0: what God's doing, especially among the younger leaders. They really have a passionate zeal for the Lord. So great time to be alive in the last of the last days, right?
1: Yep, absolutely. And so good to have you on, and always a blessing to have you on to ask our Bible questions here and with your knowledge of Scripture. But let's go ahead and get into some of these questions, Pastor Larry. Let's start off with an Instagram question that we received. And it says, is the Moses model in line with what Christ came to do and the model we see followed in the New Testament? So we're talking about church leadership here.
0: Yes. Sometimes Calvary Chapels get asked this question because the Moses model is kind of unique to Calvary Chapel. And of course, it's based on how Moses led the people of God in the wilderness. And there are some people out there who want to say the Moses model is different than the New Testament model. They say, well, you know, there was elders in the New Testament. And that's true. You know, Paul appointed elders in every church. And he told Titus to appoint elders in Crete. But what they failed to mention is that Moses appointed elders. You know, when he was the leader of people, but he wasn't the only one, he appointed 70 elders. So, you know, people think that Calvary Chapel is, you know, it's the pastor's the Lone Ranger or something. And that's not the truth. The pastor's surrounded by a lot of capable, godly, elder-type leaders. But at the end of the day, he's the pastor. And, we believe that that best fits Scripture, Old Testament and New Testament. And we just see it modeled in a great way. I mean, I know you get to work with Lloyd. You know, how's it read out there at Calvary Chapel, the Bridge?
1: Yeah, I mean, here, of course, we have Pastor Lloyd here, and we have elders, yep. We have assistant pastors, and, you know, we're all serving the Lord, obviously. And, right. You know, Acts 6, you know, when you have that situation there, when Stephen, you know, with the women that were neglected, you know, and all of that stuff and stuff. And I think when you look at Scripture, when you look at the Bible, you know, leadership is a one mind, isn't it? You know, because we're all under the main shepherd, Jesus Christ, right?
0: Absolutely. Yeah, well, the pastor is the shepherd, mm-hmm. but he's an under shepherd. You right. know, all of us are under leaders. You know, Jesus is the good shepherd, the great shepherd, the chief shepherd, and we get the privilege of carrying out his work.
1: Amen.
0: And, you know, all the Calvary guys I know are such humble, wonderful leaders. You know, they're amazing. They're strong people, but they're humble leaders, and that's what it takes, right?
1: Amen. 888-712-7434. That's the number to call in with your Bible questions. 888-712-7434. If you have any question pertaining to the Bible, we're going to answer another question here, Pastor Larry. It's from Tyler, Westchester County in New York. And his email question is, we were always taught God sent his only begotten son, but we also hear in relation to the Trinity that God came down in the form of man to be vulnerable and to sacrifice himself for humanity. Can you explain the difference between God himself becoming man versus God sending his son?
0: Tyler, that is a great question, an insightful question. It shows that you are a careful student of the Bible in theology. Remember that God is spirit. John 4:24 says God is spirit. So the Father is spirit, the Son is spirit, the Holy Spirit is spirit, one God in three persons. But what happened in the incarnation is that Jesus took on our humanity, a human body, soul, and spirit. God the Father didn't take on a body. God the Holy Spirit didn't take on a body. They're still spirit, always will be spirit. But Jesus, in coming to this earth so that he could live like we live, suffer and die on the cross, rise again from the dead, he needed to take a human body. And so that's what it means that God sent his son. That God, the Son, the second person of the Trinity, took on that body, came to this earth, and boy, what humility, right, Robert? I mean, incredible humility that he would step from heaven to earth like that. Amazing.
1: Yeah, absolutely. And I like the distinction that we always have to make, like you said, Pastor Larry, is that the Father did not become Jesus. You know, the Father sent the Son, the Father remained the Father, and the Son remained the Son. Right. John 1:1, in the beginning was the Word was with God, the Word was God. And so those are some important distinctions. Yes. Because we get questions like this, Pastor Larry, follow-up questions. Well, who do I pray to? Do I pray to God the Father? Do I pray to the Son? How would you answer that?
0: Yeah, you can pray to all of them. They're persons. God the Father, God the Son, God the Holy Spirit, they're all persons. So you can address any one of them, talk to any one of them, just like I'm talking to you.
1: Yeah.
0: In the Bible, often people pray to the Father in the name of Jesus and the power of the Holy Spirit. Mm-hmm. It's kind of how, you know, the order of it works. And that's just fine. Usually when I pray to the Father. But I often talk to God the Son, mm-hmm. and I even talk to the Holy Spirit. And I would encourage your listeners to keep that in mind. Because sometimes, God the Holy Spirit's sort of the forgotten member of the Trinity. Mm-hmm. And you can talk to him, too. The Holy Spirit convicts people. Mm-hmm. So sometimes I pray, Holy Spirit, convict that person of their sin. I talk directly to him, mm-hmm. So, but again, God the Son is the only one who came to this earth, took on the body. There's that amazing passage in the book of Hebrews before it records Jesus in heaven before he came to earth. Mm. And he says, a body you have prepared for me, a sacrifice and offering you didn't desire, but I delight to do your will. And so before he came to this earth, he was pure spirit, but then he took on that body. And he did it for us. Yeah. It's amazing.
1: Amen.
0: It's so amazing.
1: Amen. If you just tuned in, this is Bridge Bible Talk. Robert Baltadano, Pastor Larry Powers. We're here to answer your Bible questions. 888-712-7434. Let's go to the phones. Ann in Hawaii. Hi, Ann.
2: I just have a quick question about Luke 11:25. I'm a little bit confused about what this exactly means. So it says, when it arrives, it finds the house swept clean and then put in order. And then it goes and takes seven other spirits more wicked. So if the house is clean, why would there be more spirits coming? I guess that's my question.
1: All right. That's Luke 11:24. When an unclean spirit goes out of a man, he goes through dry places seeking rest, and finding none, he says, I will return to my house from which I came. So what's going on there, Pastor Larry?
0: Yeah, that is a very important question. It might seem confusing, but hopefully we can clear it up. Mm-hmm. There's a big difference between cleaning up your house and inviting the Holy Spirit to come in. There's a difference between a person who kind of cleans up their life and a person who's born again. A person that's born again has the Holy Spirit in them. And Jesus is warning about the danger of just trying to clean up your life instead of giving your life completely to God. You remember the story of Nicodemus who came to Jesus by night, and Jesus said to him, you must be born again. You can do everything to improve your life or reform your life or whatever, but at the end of the day, you're going to be in danger because you're still open to the work of Satan and his forces. But a Christian cannot be demon-possessed. His body is the temple of the Holy Spirit, and God is in him. And so a Christian doesn't need to worry about that. The person who isn't a Christian, they're in danger. And so that's what Jesus is talking about.
1: Yeah, and even before this, if you remember, Jesus had been accused of casting out demons by Beelzebub. Remember that?
0: Right. And
1: so he's responding that Satan cannot be defeating Satan. Doesn't make sense.
0: Right. No, that's illogical. Contradiction in terms. Mm-hmm. And so, I hope that helps, Anne, that, it's not talking about a person who's a Christian. It's talking about a person who's not a Christian who cleaned up their life. And a person like that is in danger.
1: Yeah, that's
0: they might think that they're not in danger, but they are in danger.
1: Yeah, so it's important to know that, right? It's important to make clear that Christians cannot be demon possessed.
0: No. 1 Corinthians 6:19, and 1 John 4:4. Greater is he that's in us than he that's in the world. Pastor Chuck used to say that when a demon knocks on the door of our heart, the Holy Spirit answers and says, "Not welcome here."
1: Yeah.
0: This is my house. This is my abode. You are not welcome here. So Ann doesn't need to be afraid of that whatsoever.
1: Right. All right. Thanks again, Ann, there from Hawaii, listening on K-Lite. 888-712-7434. Let's go to Anthony. And this is a YouTube comment question here, Pastor Larry, from Anthony.
0: Uh-huh.
1: Most Christians would agree that the Ten Commandments, would we say that worshiping idols is okay? Or is it okay to commit adultery now? If you get rid of the Sabbath, you get rid of the other nine. So I guess he's trying to make an argument based on the discussion of the Sabbath.
0: Yeah, thanks, Anthony, for your question. We do get this question a lot because at simple glance, it would seem like all of the Ten Commandments apply to everyone through all time and every place. And definitely the principles do. What we have to keep in mind is that fourth commandment of the Sabbath was assigned to the Jews. It was a specific sign of the covenant between God and Israel. Just like there was the rainbow was for Noah, circumcision was for Abraham, the Sabbath was a sign that the Jews were keeping covenant with God. So it's not applicable to everyone in every time. Now, when you get over to the New Testament, it's interesting. All other of the nine commandments are repeated, but not the commandment to keep the Sabbath. It's not repeated. And in fact, it's very interesting that the New Testament gives more specific direction about it in Colossians 2:16. Paul says, let no one judge you regarding new moons or Sabbaths. So it seems to be very clear there. Paul is saying that believers, Christians, well, whether Jew or Gentile, they don't need to keep the Sabbath. They can choose to do it if they want, but they don't need to. So we believe in keeping the principle of resting, taking one day in seven to rest. But the Sabbath was fulfilled in Jesus. He is our rest. And so we don't have to keep the Sabbath. Now, the Jews, it's still for them. They're the God's chosen people, and so the Sabbath has to do specifically with them. Can you add anything to help?
1: I think you hit the nail on the head there with what you said. I think that the interesting thing to me is that as believers who've been set free, who are no longer yep. under the law, that we have there's certain groups, movements that are still trying to abide by certain regulations like the Sabbath. And we try to explain this to them over and over, but it's very legalistic to even put yourself under something that Jesus said he came to fulfill.
0: Very good. Very good. You know, I totally agree with you. You know, all the way back to the time of the New Testament, you know, Paul was battling a group called the Judaizers. And I just say, call them the Jewishizers. Mm-hmm. You know, they were trying to tell people you have to be circumcised, you have to keep the Sabbath and all the dietary laws and all of those things. And in Christ, we have freedom. It's all fulfilled in Christ. So those things, we're not obligated. We're not under law. We're under grace. Mm-hmm. And thank God for that, right?
1: Amen. Absolutely.
0: Amen.
1: 888-712-7434. That's the number to call in with your Bible questions. 888-712-7434. Before we go to the phones, let's answer another email question. Jillian, simple little quick question. Can angels fly?
0: Oh, yes. absolutely. That's a great question. My kids used to ask me that question all the time. And the Bible's very clear about that. A couple of places where you see that in the Bible, in Isaiah chapter 6, Isaiah sees these beings called mm-hmm. seraphim who have six wings. With two, they cover the face. With two, they cover the feet. And the other two, they use to fly. In Revelation chapter 14, John says, I saw an angel flying. So angels, you know, sometimes in the Bible, they might appear like a human being. The book of Hebrews says some have entertained angels unaware. They didn't know that it was really an angelic being. But other times they do appear with wings and they do fly. So that's mm-hmm. a pretty awesome thing. You know, I was talking to somebody the other day ago. I said, you know, can you imagine what they must sound like when they fly, you know?
1: Yeah.
0: I mean, you hear an eagle fly or something like that. And can you imagine six wings on those seraphim? It must be awesome. You know what I mean?
1: Yeah.
0: Just awesome to think these creatures are worshiping God.
1: Yeah.
0: And, heaven's going to be something else for sure. So
1: yeah. Yeah, because I think Hollywood paints a different picture when it comes to angels, right? They're curly hair, right. Little chubby. You know, I think that they get that idea perhaps that they have these... You know, well, they do have wings. Obviously, we described them.
0: Yeah.
1: But the way they paint this picture is much different than the biblical description.
0: Yeah, you know, every single time someone in the Bible encountered an angel, their response was fear. you know, this was an awesome, powerful creature, and they were, you know, they were very afraid.
1: Mm-hmm.
0: And so, but we don't need to be afraid, but just it's so striking, it's spectacular.
1: Yeah.
0: So powerful.

0: Right.
1: We don't worship angels. We worship God. Yeah, that's a good point.
0: 888-712-7434. That's the number to call in with your Bible questions. 888-712-7434. We're going to go back to the phones. We're going to Brenda, New York. Hi, Brenda. Thanks for holding.
2: Hi, how are you?
0: Good. What's your question?
2: So I have a question that I pretty much know the answer to. I just wanted to put out there to get your perspective on it and so other people can hear. So we in this country, we call Jesus, Jesus. Mm-hmm. And in other countries, they have another name for him. Some religious believers believe that we should be calling God Yahweh only and Jehovah. I mean, Jesus, Yeshua. Only. Mm-hmm. That he won't hear us if we say God, and he won't hear us if we say Jesus. But we speak English, we speak American, so that's the name that we call him. But God knows our hearts, so he knows when we're calling on him, we're calling on him.
0: Yeah.
2: So, you know what I mean? It doesn't matter because that's the language we speak.
0: Mm-hmm.
2: So that's what we would call him. Am
0: right.
2: I correct about that?
0: Pastor Larry?
1: Absolutely correct, Brenda. We would 100% agree with you. You know, the name Jesus, actually it goes back to the Old Testament, Joshua, and was a pretty common name during the days of Jesus. In Greek, the name is Jesus. In Aramaic, they think it was Yeshua. But in South America, they call him Jesus. In other countries, they go by different names. There are many different names of Jesus, you know, titles of Jesus. And he's not all Jesus. He's the Christ. He's the Messiah, Lily of the Valley, the Bright Morning Star. It's all these different things. And so to limit him to just one particular name and say that he's not going to hear us or that he's not going to respond, that's ridiculous. Absolutely ridiculous. You know, I know Robert can relate that, you know, when my kids were little, they would call me ooh, you know, and I knew who they were talking to, right? they were talking to me.
0: Yeah.
1: They didn't need to pronounce my name correctly for me to respond to them and love them and understand them. So don't let anyone ever put that on you, Brenda, or any of the hearers out there.
0: Yeah.
1: You know, just call Jesus, Jesus. That's what's in your Bible. And call him Jesus. He knows you and hears you. Anything you could add, Robert?
0: No, I think you're right on that. I mean, that when we call him Jesus, you know, Yeshua, Yahweh, I mean, we're addressing our Creator. We're addressing the same God in the Bible. And I think when you have these groups that will go into this specific name, and if you don't use this way or that way, God won't hear you. That's totally unbiblical.
1: Yes, no, completely
2: exactly.
1: Unbiblical.
2: Exactly.
1: Yeah. All right, Brenda.
2: He even has a name that we don't know yet. He has a name that we don't even know yet until that day. You know, he has so many, many names.
0: Mm-hmm.
2: But I thank you. I just wanted to put that out there because a lot of people can get sidetracked and with that.
1: Sure can.
2: So I just wanted to put that out there.
0: All right, Brenda. Thank you so much for your question. All right. 888-712-7434. Back to the phones. Ed, Virginia. Hi, Ed.
3: Hey, how you doing?
0: Good. How can we help you?
3: I'm on my third marriage and it's failing. And I've tried everything to make it work. And it's just not working. And I know that being married so many times, is that a sin? And am I going to hell because I can't seem to get my marriage right?
0: You know, Ed, a question. When you say it's not going right, what do you mean by that?
3: Well, I've did everything. I've tried my best to work things out, and I got a wife that all she do is argue about every single thing. There's nothing I do right. It's just that, you know, I get called out my name, the F-bomb, the MF-bombs. It's like, and I've talked to her, we've sat down, we've talked. If that's a problem, just let's talk as like grown adults and still cursing and calling each other out our names, you know.
0: Yeah.
3: And now it's like, you know, I can't prove it, but I got a feeling that she's seeing someone, but I can't prove it, but
0: yeah.
3: I just got this feeling.
0: How long have you been married to her?

0: Well, we've been together for 5 years.
1: Okay. All right, Pastor Larry, what would you suggest here?
2: Yeah, Ed, our hearts really go out to you. We're so sorry that you guys are struggling in your marriage. And, the first thing that I would say is don't give up hope, because there's nothing impossible with God, even though it's very challenging, the situation you're in. We have seen him do absolute miracles in relationships with people. And the answer is not to try to fix it on your own or to change your wife, because you're not going to be able to change her. And you can't fix it on your own. You need to go to God and ask him to work in your marriage. You need to be in the Bible and prayer. And very importantly, you need to be in a good local church that can give you wise counsel and advice. We would really encourage your wife to go with you and meet with a pastor or one of the leaders there and get involved in the church, because we're not an island. We need help. And especially in marriage, we can't make it on our own. We need the help of God's people around us. But the answer, as I said, is to pray, to humble yourself. Focus on changing yourself. And that will be the thing that will change your wife. Robert, I know you guys deal with a lot of marriages there.
1: I think that's the important thing. Yeah, I would say just, Ed, are you plugged into a church? Are you a part of a church?
3: I'm straight up Jesus Christ, love Jesus Christ, Bible study every single weekend. I'm always in the church. I begged her to come to church with me. I actually read the part in the Bible was about marriage, where you're supposed to fight for this woman, and I do what I can, but that's to the point that I just don't want to do it anymore, because I feel that I'm just in a losing battle. I've asked her to go to our preacher, and have counseling. She never want to do that, so I'm feeling that she don't want to be with me. So
1: I just
3: feel like, I just asked for a divorce, but I'm saying, is God going to punish me for this? Because after all, this is my third marriage.
1: Yeah. Well, your salvation is not based on what you do. It's what Jesus did for you on the cross. But as Pastor Larry mentioned, I think what you need to do right now before you take any action is talk to a pastor. Have them walk you through this. You need to speak with one of those guys and, have them give you some biblical counseling.
2: Yeah.
1: You know what I'm saying?
2: And we'd like to take a minute to pray for you, and not only for you, but all of the listeners out there. For sure, there's got to be a number of people that are struggling in your marriage right now. And what I said, don't give up hope. Our God is a miracle working God, and he can do the impossible. So Heavenly Father, we come before you in the precious and powerful name of Jesus. We ask for Ed and his wife that you would do a miracle in their marriage, that you would soften his wife's heart, that you would give Ed wisdom into how to be a man of God. And for all those couples that are out there listening right now, Lord, we pray for their marriages as well. Lord, that you would humble both the husband and the wife. They would be willing to meet with pastors and go to churches and read your word and do whatever they need to see healing and wholeness in their marriage. And we'll thank you for it. In Jesus' name we pray. Amen.
1: Amen. Amen. Amen. Many people are praying for you, Ed. So, just talk to your pastor and help them, have them help you and to pray for you.
2: Yeah. Amen.
1: And Pastor Larry, when it comes to marriages, when it comes to relationships, it could be tough. A lot of marriages, even in the church, are struggling. Yeah. There's a lot of stress.
2: Yeah.
1: I'm sure you've counseled many. But I think, the important thing is to always, together understand that they're one in Christ, and they're to submit to Christ first, and not to give up so easily, right?
2: Yeah, no, exactly. I think, unfortunately, people, they do give up really easy sometimes. because divorce is so acceptable in our culture and even in the church, you know, at the first sign of trouble, they're like, okay, I want a divorce. And, you know, they're really missing out on what God could do, because it's the struggles of life, as you know, with your wife too, that bring you together. And as you continue to work through struggle after struggle after struggle, you know, that bond between the husband and wife becomes very strong. And it also drives you down on your knees to pray and to meet with your, you know, friends and your pastor. And, it, you know, it can be a good thing. You know what I'm saying?
1: Mm-hmm.
2: So don't give up just because you're experiencing some problems.
1: Yeah. Amen.
4: Yeah. Amen.
1: 888-712-7434. That's the number to call in with your Bible questions. 888-712-7434. We're going to answer an email question, Pastor Larry. We got about a minute left. We might have to take this one over. And it says, why is it okay to ask fellow believers to pray for us? This is from Pablo. But not okay to ask for the saints to intercede for us? This is probably more of a Roman Catholic question.
2: Yes, that's what that sounds like it to me.
1: Yeah.
2: It's a difference between believers and saints. Now, we would say there is no difference between believers and saints. Saints are believers and believers are saints. And we don't believe in praying to the saints and asking them to pray for us. You don't need to do that. You just go right to Jesus whenever you pray. But the Bible tells us to pray for one another. In James 5:16, it says pray for one another. That simple. And when you read through the book of Acts, you see the believers constantly praying for each other. And Jesus said that his house could be a house of prayer. And so it's a place where you can get prayer and you can pray for other people. So great question.
1: Yeah. All right. We're coming up to our break, so don't go away. When we come back, we'll take your calls here at Bridge. This is Bridge Bible Talk, 888-712-7434. That's the number to call in with your Bible questions, 888-712-7434. We also have some social media questions coming in. We'll answer those as well. 3 minute break. Don't go away. We'll be right back.
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1: And we're back live here in the studio, Bridge Bible Talk, live answering your questions. 888-712-7434. 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Answers at bbtlive.org. That's the email address. And so we're going to go right back to the phones, Pastor Larry, and talk to John in New Jersey. Hi, John.
8: Hi, Pastors. I had a question specifically for Pastor Larry regarding apostasy and the security of the believer. It's my understanding that, you know, Calvary Chapel's perspective model, there's different perspectives. You know, I've heard like Pastor Bill Beckelman and even Chuck Smith allude to the possibility.
1: Oh, I think we're losing you, Johnny. Are you there?
8: Can you hear me?
1: Okay, we can now. Yeah, you're going in and out.
8: Oh, I'm sorry.
1: We can hear you now.
8: Driving by some power lines. Yeah, the possibility of apostasy. I was saying I know Calvary Chapel has pastors have a different perspective on this. Not everyone's, you know, on the same, like, monolithic on that view. I see, like, in Hebrews 3:12, it says, watch out, brothers and sisters, lest there be in you an evil heart of unbelief and departing from the living God. You know, we become partakers of Christ if we continue in the faith. So I see warnings in the New Testament about apostasy. My question is, do those warnings correspond to reality? It seems to me, and I may be wrong, that if those warnings are given to hypothetical believers, then it doesn't really make sense to me why warn Christians to begin with if it's not possible to depart from the living God. Like, you know, you can't depart from faith you don't have to begin with, it seems to me, because you're dead in your trespasses and sins if you're unregenerated. So I guess that's my question. Can a true regenerated Christian apostatize and walk away from Jesus?
1: Okay. Pastor Larry?
0: Yeah, thank you, John, so much for your question. This is an often asked question and a controversial question. You're correct. It's not even in Calvary Chapel. It isn't just the church at large, but in Calvary Chapel, there are different perspectives and viewpoints. You know, first thing that I would want to say is that God wants us as Christians to have assurance, to know that we are saved and that we are safe in his hands and that we're going to be in heaven with him. That's what God wants every one of us to have. And so there are many scriptures that point that out, that we should have comfort and assurance. But you are absolutely correct. There are many other scriptures that are definite warnings. They're not hypothetical. They are real warnings about a possibility. Now, I often say it like this, you know, is it probable that a Christian will fall away? Probably not, because you got the Holy Spirit, you got other believers confronting you. But is it possible? And the answer we would say from Scripture is yes, it is a possibility. Now, you know, sometimes people talk about losing your salvation. I really don't like those terms, because it's not like my car keys. You know, I lost my keys. You don't lose your salvation and then get it back every week and lose it and get it and get it. Now, that's not what happens. What we're saying is, according to the Bible, is it possible? You know, there's sort of a spectrum that a person backslides, first of all, and then they fall away, they go a little further, and they eventually get to the place that they apostatize, they reject their salvation. And we say from the Bible that is possible. As one of my mentors, Norman Geisler, used to say, you know, God will not force you to go to heaven. He's not going to say, well, you prayed a sinner's prayer, you have to go. You know, if at some point you fall away, you apostatize, you reject, then you're not, you know, you won't be in heaven with him forever. Now, Pastor Chuck, toward the beginning of his ministry, more emphasized, you know, the idea of assurance. But later, he kept warning people it was possible to fall away. And he used to tell the very famous story of Charles Templeton. There was the early days of Billy Graham, when he was working for Campus Crusade, there was an evangelist named Charles Templeton. And Charles Templeton preached with Billy Graham. Actually, there were more people that got saved through the ministry of Charles Templeton than Billy Graham. But what happened is some liberal theologian messed with his mind. He backslid, fell away, eventually apostatized, became an atheist, and wrote a book encouraging people to become atheists. And Pastor Chuck used to say, now, what do you say about that? And some people would say, well, he was never saved in the first place. And that's possible, but it's also possible that he was saved and that, as the New Testament describes, he eventually fell away, apostatized, and became an atheist. Chapel, I want to say, has a balanced position. You know, Dr. Duffield, who taught Pastor Chuck, used to say, we don't believe in eternal security, and we don't believe in eternal insecurity. We believe in the security of the believer, that if you abide in Christ, everything's fine. You know, the book of Jude, last thing, the book of Jude says, keep yourselves in the love of God. And then it says, he's able to keep you from falling. And that's what we do. We just keep ourselves in the love of God, knowing that he is able to keep us from crawling. And now, Robert, I'm sure you get you've gotten this question before. You have anything else you could add that would help?
1: Yeah, I think you made a good point. The distinction between apostasy and backsliding, a Christian struggling with sin, experiencing doubts, going through a spiritual cold period, right? Because we always, we've gone through that. I guess the good example would be Peter denied Jesus three times, right? Matthew 26:74. What did he say? He said, then Peter began to curse and swear and said, I do not know the man. And you're thinking like, wow, that's a serious failure, you know, saying I'm denying Jesus right there. But yet Peter wasn't finally lost. But then you contrast Judas, right? Judas who failed Christ dramatically and he betrayed. So I guess, Peter denied Jesus, returned. Judas betrayed Christ, never returned in repentance. And he was numbered as one of the 12, right? When it came to his betrayal.
0: Yeah.
1: But it's interesting because in John 6:64, Jesus knew from the beginning who they were who did not believe and who would betray him, which is powerful, right? Jesus knew. We all would think, well, what about Judas? He was right there. You know, what happened to him? And so I think, like you said, there's that balance. And, I think it's important, like you said, that we have that assurance, like John says, that I write these things that you may know that you have eternal life. You know what I'm saying?
0: Right.
1: So I think that's the key. I don't know if that helped you out, John. Did it help you out?
8: Yeah, somewhat. I guess, would it be correct to say that the debate really isn't about eternal security, per se, because the Bible teaches eternal security, but the debate is about unconditional eternal security versus conditional eternal security? Conditional, when I don't mean by works, I mean by continuing in the faith. That seems to be the debate within the church in general, like, that it's between unconditional, you can never lose your salvation, and conditional, as long as you continue to abide in Christ, nothing external can separate you from God.
0: Yeah.
8: Would that be accurate?
0: Yeah, it's absolutely right. We try to be as general as we can, but in theological terms, you're right on the money. That's exactly how we would say it. The difference between conditional and unconditional.
1: Right.
0: And, that some people would, kind of act like you just pray a prayer and then you're in no matter what, and that's not true. That's not true. There are definite warnings in the Bible and we need to pay attention to them. So great question, John.
8: Mm-hmm. Thank you.
1: All right. You're welcome. Thanks again for your question. 888-712-7434. You know, when it comes to salvation, Pastor Larry, I mean, that's huge, right? Doctrine topic.
0: Yeah.
1: At the end of the day, God knows, right? We don't.
0: Yeah.
1: And it makes us scratch our heads, like you said, like Templeton or even the most recent ones, like Josh, what was it? I forgot his name, the one who kissed dating goodbye. Joshua Harris. Right.
0: Right.
1: You have Hillsong writers, worship. So those things make you scratch your head, but at the end of the day, we don't know the heart.
0: Right. Yeah, I did want to mention, but, there's a very well-known pastor in America. He went to Southeastern Seminary, got his master's, went to Dallas, got his doctorate, was a pastor for 20 years, and now he's an atheist.
1: Mm.
0: So what do you say about that?
1: Yeah.
0: You say that guy was never saved? I don't know.
1: Yeah.
0: I would have a hard time with that, It is true many people were never saved in the first place.
1: Yeah.
0: And, they just profess faith for a while. They didn't follow away. That's true.
1: Yeah.
0: But there are certain cases like that where you see it is possible.
1: Yeah.
0: So,
1: All right. Thanks again for your question, John. 888-712-7434. We're going to have an email question, or rather a social media question here, Pastor Larry. This is from Carrie, YouTube. So, Carrie, thank you for sending that in to us. The question is, how can you explain that only God can forgive sins, but we are supposed to forgive? It's the question. Is there a difference between us forgiving versus God forgiving sin being the only one?
0: Well, that is a very, very important question. Because the Bible has a lot to say about forgiveness. And obviously, we love to talk about the forgiveness of God.
1: Yeah.
0: That's the thing that is so wonderful. But we need to be forgiving as well. A wise man said, and I hope you can remember this, that God is no more like God than when he forgives. And we are no more like God than when we forgive. In a phrase, forgive then people should be forgiving people.
2: And I think, you know, this is what Jesus was talking about in the famous Lord's Prayer, really the disciples' prayer, when he said we should pray, forgive us our debts as we forgive our debtors. And then he goes on, it's the only part of the prayer that he explains later, and says, if you don't forgive, then you're not going to be forgiven. And it's not that God's playing a bargain game there. But you know what Jesus is saying is, if you're not forgiving, you don't know that you're forgiven. Because if you really know you're forgiven. And then, you know, he tells this story later in the Gospel of Matthew about a man who owed a huge debt that he could never pay back. He begged his master to forgive him, and his master did. And then that servant went out, and somebody owed him a few dollars, and he choked that man and said, give me that money. And when the master heard what that servant had done, he was displeased. He was displeased. And it's a pretty strong story, you know what I mean? And Jesus was making the point that we need to be forgiving. You know, Peter came one time and said, you know, Lord, should I forgive seven times? And Jesus said, how about 70 times seven, mm-hmm. you know? So we who've been forgiven need to be forgiving. So, Robert, could you add anything that would help
1: you
2: about that?
1: I think also the other part where, you know, yeah, only God can forgive sins when it comes to eternity, right? I mean, we're not the ones mm-hmm. that determine that, although we are right. his messengers, right. or we can do that.
2: Right.
1: And we can,
2: right.
1: by his authority, say your sins are forgiven in terms of what Jesus did on the cross, not for what I'm doing. You know,
2: right.
1: and so
2: right.
1: perhaps that was maybe the question, Carrie, that she was trying to understand. If we forgive, how can we say that God is the only one to forgive? So good balance there.
2: Well, yeah, and great point, Robert. And it depends on who's the sin against.
1: Yeah.
2: You know, many of our sins are against God.
1: Right.
2: Of course, that's why we ask him to forgive us. But people sin against us. And so what we do is follow the example of God.
1: Mm-hmm.
2: God forgives, we forgive. But a very, very important topic. And I would say, you know, back to that earlier question, in marriage, in family, forgiveness is huge.
1: Yeah.
2: It's huge. You know, if you're not willing to forgive, really it imprisons you. Sometimes, you know, people think that they hold people in prison because they won't forgive them. I won't forgive you for what you did. But really, they imprison themselves. You know what I mean?
1: Yeah, that's a good point.
2: I'm sure you've seen that before, huh?
1: Yeah, absolutely. They're the ones in prison, you know?
2: Yeah, right.
1: Unfortunately.
2: Right.
1: Yeah.
2: Right. Yeah, wow. So that's a good, great question.
1: All right, Carrie. Thanks again for sending that from YouTube there as you're watching. Anybody else as you're watching there on YouTube, Facebook, feel free to post your question. But this is Bridge Bible Talk. If you have a question, you can call us 888-712-7434. We're going to go to Santa Maria, California. Talk to Lewis.
4: I just had a question for you guys. It was a question about the rapture, whether you guys believe it'll happen or it won't. And I was just curious on where in the Bible it mentions the rapture.
1: All right. When it comes to the rapture, I know that the word, right? I mean, people always say, well, the word, it's not in there. But, I mean, there's some possibilities there in First Thessalonians 4, right, when it comes to Arturo's rapture.
2: Yes, absolutely. Let me just read the passage here from my Bible in 1 Thessalonians chapter 4. This is verse 16 and 17. It says, for the Lord himself will descend from heaven with a shout, with the voice of an archangel, and with the trumpet of God. And the dead in Christ will rise first. Then we who are alive and remain shall be caught up together with them in the clouds to meet the Lord in the air, and thus we will always be with the Lord. Now, the word, the little phrase there, caught up, Paul uses a Greek word, harpazo, and it's translated into English here as caught up. The Latin Bible translated that word as raptura. So the English word rapture comes from that Latin translation. So it's kind of like we say, you know, the word Trinity is not in the Bible, but the doctrine is. And the English word rapture is true, it's not in the Bible. But the truth of it really is clearly there in 1 Thessalonians 4:17. And do we believe it's going to happen? Absolutely, 100% sure. And the reason why is because, as we just read, it's in the Bible. It's in the Bible. And not only that, Jesus said he was coming back. And Jesus always tells the truth, the whole truth, and nothing but the truth. Mm-hmm. Now, I know, Robert, you get a lot of questions about the resurrection.
1: Yeah, we do. I think John 14, right? Have you read that, the passage, obviously, you've read? I'll go prepare a place for you, and I will come back, receive you to myself. Yeah. Right? Yeah. What would you say? You want to elaborate on that passage a little more?
2: Yeah, no, that's a wonderful passage. I love that. You know, let not your heart be troubled. Believe in God. Believe also in me. My Father's house have many mansions. If it were not so, I would have told you. Behold, I go and prepare a place for you. If I go away, I'm going to come again and take you to myself. So, I mean, you got it right from the mouth of Jesus there. Mm-hmm. You know, that he is going to rapture the church. But, you know, the other side of it is true as well. In Matthew 24, he talks about how one will be taken, the other will be left. You know, there'll be one will be in the field, one will be taken, the other left. One will be in the house, one will be taken, the other left. So the rapture is for believers, but then people are going to be left behind, right, Robert?
1: Yeah, yeah, absolutely. Yeah. And that's so where the
2: tell people, we need to teach people about the rapture, because we don't want them to go through the tribulation. It's going to be horrible. So that is a wonderful question from Santa Maria. I like that.
1: All right. Let's go answer some more questions here. And this question is from Brian. It's an email question. My wife and I are in the process of looking for a new church. During this time of transition until we find a new home, where should we give our offerings? We listen to sermons online from a few different pastors, churches not in the area. And so should we give our tithings to some of the ministries you listen to online or churches that we attend locally during our search? What would you advise them?
2: Well, Brian, that is a wonderful question. I'm so glad you asked it. It shows your heart that you want to give to God. God's people love to give to him. You know, this question about giving is one of the most common questions that we get. And just to review for a moment, you know, the word tithe is found in the Old Testament, means a tenth. And Abraham gave a tithe, Jacob gave a tithe, and then during the days of Moses, the people of God gave a tithe, this 10%. And then when you come to the New Testament, it doesn't command us to give a tithe. But Paul says in 2 Corinthians 9, verse 7, you know, do not give under compulsion, like you're forced to give, but from the willingness of your heart, because God loves a cheerful giver. And so that's how we're supposed to give in the New Testament. Man, if they gave that much in the Old Testament and they didn't know about Jesus dying on the cross for their sins, wow. When we know how much he suffered for us, how much more would we want to be willing to give? And so we would encourage all of the listeners, you know, hopefully you are giving to the local church that you're a part of. You are giving from your heart to the Lord. Now, Brian's question is specifically where,
1: yeah.
2: Right?
1: Mm-hmm.
2: So the Old Testament in Malachi, it says, bring your tithe into the storehouse. So that was the house of God. That was the temple in those days. Now, in the New Testament, they would bring the tithes into the temple while it was standing. But then in 1 Corinthians 16, they brought it to the local church. They gathered their offerings every single week in the local church. Now, in terms of, you know, Brian's situation, I love the fact that he wants to give. You know, if you can give it in a local church, that's really what we would recommend.
1: Mm-hmm.
2: But if you don't have a local church, you know, right now, giving it to various online ministries, that would be okay.
1: Mm-hmm.
2: Give it to the Bridge Radio. I mean, they're hosting all of these guys that are teaching, you know, the Word of God everywhere. Give it, you know, sometimes you can give it to places like Samaritan's Purse or whatever. So you're not giving to a place, you're giving to the Lord,
1: mm-hmm.
2: Right?
1: Yeah, exactly.
2: To him. And his word seems to indicate that first and foremost, we should give to the local church. So if you can do it, do it. And hopefully, you know, we'll pray for you, Brian, that you find a good church wherever you are, because that's so important.
1: Mm, amen.
2: Anything you would add, Robert?
1: Yeah, no, I think it's, you know, being able to give to the Lord, like you said, you know, giving to your local radio station, like giving to, You know, but eventually, I mean, we live in America where churches are everywhere, right? It's, but I'm not saying every church is being faithful to the Word of God, but at least there's a lot of options when it comes to church. Well, what would you say for the believer listening that are trying to find a church? What should they look for? What would you say? Well, what's their criteria if there is one?
2: Yeah, no, that is so important. I was just going to jump in there and say, you know, if you need a recommendation for a good church, call the Bridge Radio.
1: Yeah.
2: They can hook you up with a good church in whatever city you live in. You can call us here at Calvary Chapel Golden Springs in California. We'll do the same thing. But definitely, you know, first and foremost, you want a church that's focused on the Word of God. Because everything else grows out of the Word of God. The way we worship goes back to the Bible. The way that we do our ministry, that goes back to the Bible. So a church that focuses on the Word of God. And we would recommend find a church that goes chapter by chapter, verse by verse, that teaches the whole counsel of the Word of God, that doesn't leave things out. And then a church that focuses on the work of the Holy Spirit. We believe that spiritual gifts are for today, and you want to be a church that's a vibrant, you know, spirit-filled church, that the worship is, you know, passionate and zealous for the Lord. You know, a church very much like the Bridge. Calvary Chapel Old Bridge is an awesome place, and if you don't call the radio station, call the church. Mm-hmm. They can recommend another church in your area, so... Hope that helps. Brian, we'll be praying for you.
1: Yeah, absolutely. And, you know, being that this program is national, there might be some out there in California listening that would want to stop by their Golden Springs or any other churches in the area as well.
2: Yep. Right. No, absolutely. Yeah. You don't have to go to Old Bridge or Golden Springs, but we want everybody to be in a good church that's teaching the Bible.
1: Amen. Pastor Larry, thank you so much for being on Bridge Bible Talk.
2: Absolutely.
1: Always a blessing to have you on. Thank you for taking the time.
2: You're welcome.
1: All right. But thanks again for tuning in to Bridge Bible Talk. We are always blessed to have you on board with us for this hour. Don't forget the number, 888-712-7434. We'll be back live again tomorrow. You can email us your questions if you want now. We'll answer those tomorrow. Answers at bbtlive.org. God bless. We'll talk again soon.
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1: The amazing grace of God. 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
2: God did devise a plan, and isn't it an incredible, amazing plan? It's amazing grace that while I was yet a sinner, cursing God, doing my own thing, living my own way, God sent his son to die for my sins, to take my place on that cross, dying for me. No one can think of a plan like this but God. He's the one that put the gospel together. This is good news.

blessing it is to have one who is loyal when others abandon you. The encouragement it brings is profound and sustaining. We'll hear about that rare gift of loyalty today on Sound Doctrine with Pastor Jeff Johnson from Calvary Chapel Downey. To have loyalty means that there are quite possibly those who are betraying you. King David faces from his very own son, Absalom. It's a sad story, but not without hope. And an important lesson to be learned. So what do you say we get started? From 2 Samuel chapter 14, here's Pastor Jeff.

2 Samuel chapter 14 as we continue in this incredible, incredible book. 2 Samuel in the Old Testament chapter 14. This morning we're talking about the prodigal returning. And for those of you that you say, well, what is the prodigal? Well, the prodigal, remember, the story of the prodigal son was the son that took all of his inheritance from his father, went out and spent it all, went astray, blew it completely, disobeyed everything that he was raised in and everything that he was taught. He just flipped out. But then he came home. He came home to his father. Remember, he was a son. He was a son. And he came home to his father. It's true that David has had some great triumphs in his life, and we look back his early days, and he there wiped out a bear and a lion, and then he faced off with that giant of Goliath. From there he went on to conquer the whole promised land, and God gave him great victories, and he had great triumphs. But now we are in the midst of David's troubles, and he had great troubles. All because of, number one, he compromised his faith, and number two, he collected women for his harem. And in doing that, he ends up committing adultery and there with Bathsheba and killing her husband. Now we've been reading the last couple of weeks on how he is reaping now what he has sown. His daughter now has been raped by his son. His other son kills his brother, then flees. And afterward, David mourns for his murdered son. And after a time of mourning, he then begins to look and longs for his only living son now. He wanted to see that restoration take place. But pride kept David from resolving their conflict. And he wanted to do it, but he didn't do it. And he held on to his pride. And it says that David's soul was vexed. He was heartbroken. As he saw now, just as God said, he was reaping a whirlwind in his own home. There's nothing worse than having it hit home. And yet, that's what God said would happen. When are we going to learn to see that when God says it, he means it? And it does happen exactly like he says it. When are we going to see that this is his word to us? He warns us before, so we don't have to get involved in that, so we don't have to take that heartache upon ourselves. And yet, many times we just, you know, go on thinking, well, no, that won't happen to me. Yeah, but it's still God's word. It's still right on. Well, in chapter 14, we have come now in 2 Samuel. It says that now Joab, the son of Zeruiah, perceived that the king's heart was toward Absalom. You see, Joab was his right-hand man, David's right-hand general, taking care of the troops, taking care of a lot of the administrative things throughout the country. And Joab knew David. He knew that he was really going through it. He knew he was longing for his son, Absalom. He'd like to find a way to restore his son. And Absalom also was, remember, the next to take the throne. And so in the kingdom itself, there was friction between the father and the son. And this is not good for the nation. It's not good for the military. I mean, there was low morale during this time. There was kind of a, like, what's happening to our kingdom? And everybody would be better off if this root of bitterness could be resolved between the two. So Joab thought, maybe I can help. Verse 2. And Joab sent to Tekoa and fetched thence a wise woman and said unto her, I pray thee, feign thyself to be a mourner. In other words, fake this thing out that you're really mourning and put on now mourning apparel and anoint not thyself with oil so you smell, but be as a woman that had a long time mourned for the dead. You know, just stink a little bit. That you've really never taken a shower and you're really, you know, really put this thing on. And come to the king and speak on this manner unto him. So Joab put the words in her mouth. Now, Tekoa is about 5 miles south from Bethlehem. It is the place where
Amos was born. In fact, those of you that went to Israel with us, you know that once in a while we'll take our trek up to this weird-looking mound out in the Judean wilderness. You can see it from the Mount of Olives. And, you know, from Jerusalem, you look out south and it's just wilderness. And there's this weird-looking mound. It looks like a volcano, flat top. And that's the Herodian. That was Herod's summer palace, where he would reside in the summer, and it overlooked Bethlehem, and that's where he gave the decree to kill all of the young children 2 years and younger. We would go up there and we would see and look over, and as you look over in the Herodium, you can look off a distance southeast of Jerusalem, and there you could see this place called Tekoa. It's actually just a tell today. It's just a mound of earth where they digs around there. Now, evidently Joab, who was born and raised in Bethlehem, knew about the situation in the area. And you always do when you're born and raised in a certain area. He knew about this wise woman, or let's call her a Hippocrete, actually is her name, because Hippocrete, remember in the Greek, is one that is a hypocrite, we get our word from, but who would be in the theater and would always take a little mask and they'd have it on a stick and they'd stick it in front of themselves to try to be somebody who they weren't. And that was a Hippocrete. And so he knew of this famous lady who really could, you know, really dazzle people and really great actor and or actress. And he hired her to go and do this work in the king's heart. And he thought, this will definitely help David's situation. If I can now get this woman to go and to deceive the king and get him into this little trap. Verse 4. And when the woman of Tekoa spoke to the king, she fell on her face to the ground. I mean, she's really doing it up. And did obeisance and said, "Help, O king." And the king said to her, "Well, what's ailing you?" And she answered, "I am indeed a widow woman, and my husband is dead. And thy handmaid had two sons, and they two strove together in the field, and there was none to part them, but the one smote the other and slew him. And behold, the whole family is risen against thy handmaiden, and they said, 'Deliver him that smote his brother, that we may kill him for the life of his brother whom he slew, and we will destroy the heir also.' So the woman said, 'And so they shall quench my coal, which is left, and shall not leave to my husband neither name nor remainder on the earth.'" A reminder. David sought, remember, in the beginning, he started this whole thing of deception. David was a deceiver himself. He sought to deceive everybody with his little love affair with Bathsheba. And because of that, and you know what? What goes around comes around. He sought to deceive, so he's going to be deceived, you know? You can't get away from it. If you are wheeling and dealing, then you're going to be wheeled and dealed against. You know, if you're ripping people off, then you're going to get ripped off. If you're lying and deceiving, you're going to be lied to and deceived. It just happens that way. So now David is going to be caught again. Remember the first time when he was caught with a little, tail, and he was trapped in that tail? It was with Nathan. Remember Nathan came with this really neat little tale about a guy that had a little goat and just trapped David. Well, now they got another little tale to trap David. So Joab had her share this sad story with David, and he thought it would help David's situation. So he hired her, she went, and she said, "Listen, my husband has died. I had two sons. They were in the field. They were fighting, Kids are, they get in a skirmish, and now one of my sons killed the other son, and now my whole family's against that son, and they want to kill him now. But David, I've got a problem. He's the last of the heir. I mean, if he dies, I lose everything. I lose my inheritance, the family name, the lineage, everything is lost. So David," and she's coming to David, "what do I do? David, tell me what to do in this situation." Verse 8. "The king said unto the woman, 'Go to thine house, and I will give you charge concerning thee.'" In other words, wow, that's quite a story. "Okay, you can go home. Let me think about it, and I'll get back to you." But she didn't want that. She didn't take that for an answer. "And the woman of Tekoa said unto the king,
My Lord, O King, the iniquity be on me and on my father's house, and the king and his throne be guiltless. And the king said, Well, whosoever saith aught unto thee, bring him to me, and he shall not touch thee any more. And then she said, I pray thee, let the king remember the Lord thy God, that thou wouldest not suffer the revengers of blood to destroy any more, lest they destroy my son. And he said, As the Lord liveth, there shall not one hair of thy son fall to the earth. David wanted time to make his decision, which is wise, but she pressed him. You know, she's one of those type of women that, you know, got to get an answer right now. And she's going to say whatever needs to be said to get that answer. And she pressed him to making the decision now. She said, I'll take the responsibility. It'll be upon me, not upon you. Whatever decision you make, it's upon me. Just let my son live. And then David stepped out, being pressed. He said, okay, listen. Let anybody know, and I swear by the Lord, that anybody touches your son, they've had it, you know. And she went, yes, he said it. And see, that's what she went for, to get him to say it, to swear by God that he would protect her son. That's what it was all about. Verse 12. Then the woman said, Let thine handmaiden, I pray thee, speak one word unto my lord the king. Now, I don't know if you can ever get one word out of a woman. But she wanted just one more word. And you'll see in a minute that this is her one word. And David said, Well, go ahead. What? You have something else to say? Go ahead. And the woman said, Wherefore then hast thou thought such a thing against the people of God? For the king doth speak this thing as one which is faulty, in that the king doth not fetch home again his banished. David, she said. Okay, there's your one word. No. Why do you speak against yourself? And in paraphrase, she said, You should practice what you preach, David. Here you have showed mercy and grace and protection for my son, but you can't forgive your own son who has been banished. Now, it's for sure that her story is not like Absalom's story. I mean, her story was about two sons that got in a fight and through anger and one grabbing something and killing the other. It happened in the fight. It was different than with Absalom, and Absalom was premeditated murder. It was a lot worse in that case. 2 years he waited to do the dirty deed that he did. In this situation, it was more, you know, it wasn't, you know, planning and plotting. So it was a different story. But still, we see that David is caught here in this trap, in this tale. And the reason is because he gave his own advice instead of giving God's word out. He got pressured into giving his own advice, which will always get us in trouble. Reason will, through reasoning, it will always mess things up, because God's given us his truth. And if you start to give your philosophy, your reasoning to people's situation, you're messing things up. And you're going to blow it for yourself. Because what goes around again comes around. And if you say it for them, what about for you? And that's where David got caught. David should have just given her the word of God and saying, Well, now I know that the Bible talks about cities of refuge. And I know that your family's out to murder your last kin and your last the name. He could run to one of the cities of refuge and then have the court hear the case and work it all out, so he wouldn't have to die. And you could do your case and they could share the whole thing. And there was ways to work it out. David could have given the word, but he didn't. He gave his own advice. The word is always safe. So she says, David, you're a hypocrite. You say that my son is safe now, but what about your son? Why don't you bring your son home? Verse 14. For we must needs die. She says, this is more than one word, but anyhow, she goes on, her counsel. She said, Well, one of these days we're going to die. As
water spilled on the ground, which cannot be gathered up again. Neither doth God respect any person. Yet doth he devise means that his banished be not expelled from him? And so her counsel is, David, death ends our opportunities to give out mercy, to give out love. Don't allow these trials that have come into your life, in your home, and to cause your family to be so split up and scattered in anger to run and rule in your home. Hey, listen, life's too short. We need to ask for forgiveness, to seek to get things right. Or one day death will come and it'll be too late. And David, he thought about doing it, remember? We read about how he wanted to do it. He wanted his son to come back, but he didn't do it. Now she's saying, don't just think about it. Really, do it. It's important you just do it. Don't just have good intentions. I mean, good intentions are great, aren't they? But usually they're just saying,

don't share about those experiences. You go, hi, hon. No flowers? Not even anything about it. But you had those great intentions, never got to her. Good intentions, they don't get us anywhere. David had a good intention. Oh, I want my son to come back to me. I want to see this resolved. And he never did it. Now she's saying, do it. It's time to get it resolved. Go say you're sorry, David. While you're alive, seek peace with all men. Once you're dead, look at Amnon. He's dead. I mean, he can't do anything. It's too late for him. And God is no respect of person, she says. Neither, David, should you be. You've forgiven my son, now go forgive your son. David, why don't you be like God, who has made a way? David, God has devised the way. Look at the scripture. It is the gospel in a nutshell, in one verse in the Old Testament. For God has devised a way. See, sin has banished man from the presence of God. In the very beginning, we saw that Adam disobeyed God, and because of that, he was banished out of the Garden of Eden. Away from God. But God in the very beginning also made a way for man to come close to God. God didn't want that separation to last, so he killed animals and put skins on them, speaking about how once and for all a blood sacrifice would come way down the road that would once and for all restore man back to God. And that was, of course, Jesus Christ. God did devise a plan, and isn't it an incredible, amazing plan? It's amazing grace. That while I was yet a sinner, cursing God, doing my own thing, living my own way, God sent his son to die for my sins, to take my place on that cross, dying for me. No one can think of a plan like this but God. He's the one that put the gospel together. This is good news. You've sinned. You go, yeah. Now, doesn't matter. Doesn't matter what you've done. You can now come. God has devised a way. Jesus said, I am the only way, the only truth, the only life. There is no other way to get to God but through me. There is no way to get to heaven but through me. That is the way that God has devised. For those prodigal sons that have gone off, God's provided a way to come home. Your father is waiting. He's watching for you. He wants you to come back into fellowship with him. You go to church, you've had your little thing, but yet you're at church one way, one type of person, and out there you're a total different. And that's a total different world. They're not meshed together anymore. They used to be, but you've gotten away. You've become religious. And religion will never satisfy you. And what's going on between you and the Lord? You're not being satisfied. The Lord says, I've devised a way for you to come back. In fact, I'm looking for you to come home. And when you come home, oh, you won't believe the blessing you'll receive. So as David longed to be with his son, so God longs to be with us. And he devised a way. So she said, do what God has done. I don't know if she realized what she was saying, you know? That God really was going to devise a way for the banished to come home. Because man, were we banished or what? I mean, we were hopeless, sinful creatures, just down in the dregs of society. And God looked down in that darkness and he reached down to us and pulled us out and put us on a solid rock and put a new song in our hearts and praise on our lips. He changed our lives and we did nothing. Amazing grace. What a way. Look at verse 15. Now therefore, she says, she continues to talk. This is one word. This is just one big word, you know. Now therefore, David, that I am come to speak of this thing unto my Lord the king, it is because the people have made me afraid. And the handmaiden said, I will now speak unto the king. And it may be that the king will perform the request of his handmaid. King, I want you to know that all the people want to see you and your son restored. And that's why I've come, she said. Now, she didn't talk about the ringleader, you know, Joab. She didn't include him here. Probably didn't want to get him in trouble. And so she just said, that's why I'm here, so you'll just see the need for you to get this together. Verse 16. And the king will hear to deliver his handmaiden out of the hand of the man that would destroy me and my son together, out of the inheritance of God. Then thine handmaiden said, the word of my lord the king shall

0: now be comfortable or give rest. For as an angel of God, so is my Lord the King, to discern both good and bad. Therefore, the Lord thy God be with thee. David, you're a good man. I know you're going to make the right decision. You're going to do the right thing. She's kind of pumping him up here, you know, now. Just going, David, you know, you made the right decision with me and my son. Kind of going back to that story that she was telling him. And that's the right decision. And I know you're going to make a right decision when it comes to you and your son. Because you're a good man. You're a messenger of God, man. God wants you to be his channel to your son. And then she says, finally, and the Lord thy God be with you in your decision. What an awesome thing to tell someone. May God be with you with his presence. May he be with you as you make this decision. May you realize that God is waiting for you to make the right choice. He's watching over you. He's going to be instrumental in causing you to make the right choice. May God be with you and bless you in this decision.
1: 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That's right here on Sound Doctrine with Pastor Jeff, a presentation of Calvary Chapel Downey. So

0: to the classrooms. School principal Mrs. Joyce Lund carries a bachelor's degree in education and developing master's degree in literacy. 15 years with the Hawaii DOE, 20 years at CCCS, including 2.5 years as a professional certified educational therapist from the National Institute for Learning Development, and a proud parent of 2 CCCS graduates.
1: Aloha everyone, this is Mrs. Lund, principal of Calvary Chapel Christian School. 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

record, it is a sham legal proceeding. The outcome of such a trial is essentially made in advance, usually for the purpose of providing the conviction, either by going through the motions of manipulated proceedings or by allowing no defense at all. Well, that's exactly what Jesus went through with the high priest, a kangaroo court, as Pastor Poncho will explain on today's program of On the Level. Poncho is currently teaching us in the Gospel of John, and today we find ourselves in chapter 18, where Jesus endures three of the major trials with the religious leaders as well as the civil authorities, as Pastor Poncho will explain on this edition of On the Level.

0: enjoy today's program of On the Level. Here's Pastor Pancho.
1: Well, John chapter 18, we find here where Jesus is finally arrested. Now, John, the Gospel of John is not like the synoptic Gospels. What is synoptic? Comes from the word symphony. They're in harmony. Matthew, Mark, and Luke, they're in harmony. They speak the same thing. So that's what we call a synoptic Gospels. However, John is very different. John comes out from a different angle, and John is different. Now, John omits a lot of that passion where Jesus is really beaten. I've entitled this message, The Kangaroo Court. What is a kangaroo court? Well, when you look it up in the dictionary, a kangaroo court was a label that was given in the 1800s, where people were a law to themselves. They would lie and connive, and they will really deviate from law and the normalcy of humanity just to prosecute and hang people immediately, and they will call that a kangaroo court. Why kangaroo? I don't know, but that's what they call it. It's a kangaroo court. Now, we know, if you don't know, and I don't want me to get political, but you know, if you got money and you get busted, you know, our justice system, it's not fair. You know that. See, if you and I would have done what Ms. Hilton had done, we wouldn't even make it in the news. We would still be going, I mean, we'd still be like this, man. And nobody wants to touch you because you're guilty. She's guilty. And yet, you see what's going on. Well, it happens. Now, Jesus was not a victim of circumstances. All this was prophetically uttered, that this was going to happen. Didn't Jesus tell his disciples, hey, during Passover, the Son of Man will be arrested and crucified, and he will be beaten, and they will kill him, but on the third day he will rise. Did he say that to the disciples? Yes or no? Yes. So he knew that, but it was still shocking for them to go through this episode. So everyone ran from him. And now you'll see, if you don't know, there are 6 trials that take place. 3 of them are religious. 2 of those religious trials, they're illegal because they're meeting at night. The whole Jewish council is not there. The first guy that examines Jesus is not the high priest. He's been deposed by the Roman government because of his aggravated assault against how he teaches and his dogma, his doctrine. He was deposed by the Roman government, but he was still so powerfully connected that he even ruled because the existing high priest, Caiaphas, was his son-in-law. So they examine him first in the middle of the night, illegal. The second time they take him to Caiaphas, the real high priest, that's also illegal. And they're trying to pigeonhole Jesus Christ. And it isn't until the third trial, the religious trial, which is legal, but they're still meeting on an official holiday, which is Passover, so that makes it illegal. There are to be no business whatsoever, especially when you're going to judge someone on a capital punishment. That's illegal. Everything's illegal. Everything's messed up. And it was there where they asked Jesus Christ, are you the Messiah? And the Bible said that Jesus was silent. Why? Well, fulfilling what I read to you from Isaiah chapter 53, that as a lamb that went to his hearers, he was silent before them, and he did not say a word. Finally, until the high priest adjured him and told him, in the name of God, I'm asking you, are you the Messiah? And he says, I am. I am. And then, in exaggeration, a true form of ancient priest, he tears his clothes off, and as a dramatic expression that I can't believe what he's saying. This is blasphemy. He's saying he's God. And that's the charge. The charge is not that he's a good man, he's a good Jewish boy, that he's a moralist. That's not the charge. The charge is that Jesus is saying that he's God himself. And anyone who blasphemes like that deserves death by stoning. But they can't stone Jesus because he's popular. And they cannot stone him like they did Stephen. They cannot do that. He's very popular. There are people that hate Jesus, and there are people that are worshiping Jesus. Nothing's changed. There are people who love Jesus and they worship Jesus, and there are other people that damn Jesus. Today in our society, nothing's changed. There are those who value Jesus and others who spite him and they hate him. And there were the Pharisees and the Sadducees. Both people hated each other. These two religious factions, the Sadducees and the Pharisees, politically, they clash. Religiously, they clash. Socially, they clash. Philosophically, they clash. But they both agree because they both hate Jesus Christ. And they agreed to become partners in this notorious blasphemy against Jesus Christ. And so finally, Jesus is arrested. Now, first of all, he goes to Anna's place. When you read here in verse 12, then a detachment of troops and the captain and the officers of the Jews arrested Jesus, and they bound him, and they led him away to Annas first. Now, the reason I have this map in front of you is because I want you to understand that in the ancient days when the Temple Mount was here, you see, the Roman government, they built a fortress right here on the northern west part of the temple. This is where Paul, according to the book of Acts, Paul was given his testimony in the temple, and when he said, and the Lord has sent me to the Gentile world. Remember, they arrested him and they wanted to beat him up, and a Roman centurion pulled him out. See, they were overlooking from Antonia's fortress. They were looking at the Temple Mount to make sure there were no problems, especially during Passover. If you've been to the Rose Parade, you see more than just a few sheriffs and officers, don't you? Why? Well, they're there because they know when there's never a people and there's alcohol, there's going to be trouble. And so you have more than enough police officers there to make sure that no trouble brews and nothing happens. Well, the same thing here. Antonia's fortress, a huge, huge place. And this is where we're told, this is what you call the Praetorium. Anywhere where the Roman government was staying, it will be called the Praetorium, the official Roman place. Now, the Praetorian Guard was a very elite troop in Rome. They were there to protect the Roman emperor. But eventually, a detachment of the Praetorian Guard, let's say are the special forces, if I may, and then they will go to major cities of the Roman Empire to train other Praetorian Guards. They were the elite group. So wherever the Praetorians were stationed, that implied that there is the governor, there the ambassador of the Roman Empire was there. So this is the Praetorium here. This is where during Passover where Pilate is at. We also have another dignitary during that time. We have King Herod Antipas. Now, Judea, the governor of Judea is Pontius Pilate. Not Pontius Pilate, Pontius. Pontius Pilate. He is in charge of the southern district of Israel. In the northern part called Galilee district, we have another governor, and that is Herod Antipas. Jesus called him the fox. This is the dude that was playing around with another chick, and John the Baptist called him on it. This is the same guy. And so he's also in Jerusalem, but not in the Praetorium because it doesn't belong to him. I'll show you in a minute where he's at. Now, this is looking from the southeast to the northwest, an aerial view of the Temple Mount today. And right here in the Golden Dome, this is where the Holies of Holies used to be. And if you look at the end of this place right here, that's the end of the ancient Temple Mount. So this area here is where the Antonia's fortress used to be. So now you see that they have residence, they have office, they have churches. Well, when we go to St. Anne's Church in here, when you go downstairs, you will actually see the Gabbatha, or the Gabbatha, which is called the pavement. You go down around one floor, and you actually see the very, very pavement of Antonia Fortress, where you see in the streets, you still see games etched on the cement. How many seen that? Anybody seen that? And it's an amazing sight to see when you're standing literally on stones from that era. You stand there and you watch them and you cannot believe. You can still see the grooves where they put the grooves deliberately so when they have a cart, it will not deviate to the left or to the right. It's an amazing thing to see. So this will be modern day, today Israel, but underground you still have Antonia Fortress. And this is just a model of that particular. We're inside the temple looking southwest to the northeast. So this is what we call Solomon's porch, all this. And then right over here we have this massive imposing building called Antonia's Fortress, where they have soldiers looking out from every window to make sure there was nothing going on in the temple. And then again, another shot, but a little bit further down, and you see here inside the temple, and here you see Antonia's Fortress right there, for those of you watching on the side. And here's the from southeast to the northwest, we're watching, this is the temple over here, and this is Antonia's Fortress. And this is for northwest to the southeast. Now we're looking from the north, and then we're looking at Antonia's Fortress, and we're looking at the entrance here. I hope you find this interesting. It is for me. Southeast to northwest, and there's a better shot. You see how massive is that fortress there is. There is a quarter, and this is the Praetorium. This is where after the third religious trial, they bring Jesus to Pilate. The Bible says that the religious Jews do not want to come in here because, you see, during Passover, they have to go through a process at home called, it's a cleansing. They exaggerate. They look over their home. They clean up, make sure there's not no what in the home. Leaven in the home. And so they do that cleaning ritual. So for them to go into a non-Jewish, and a Gentile place, they will be defiled. So they stand outside. It's a trip.
0: I love it.
1: Okay. So they stand outside here, right? They stand outside, and it's around 4 or 5 o'clock in the morning. See, Jesus has been up all night long in this kangaroo court. And so early in the morning, the Bible says, and I'll give the scriptures later on, but early in the morning, as soon as it was day, and they open the door, and there's the high priest and all the wannabes of the Jewish culture and the civic leaders. And so this is important when you got the high priest, you got the other dude, and you got this dude. This is heavy. And so he's coming in, and they go, oh, no, we don't want to go in because we defile ourselves. We are religious people. We're about to massacre this guy and kill this man, but we're religious people. You understand? They want to kill Jesus. And yet they don't want to defile themselves religiously. How warped can you be? And so Pilate gets up, goes outside, and says, what's up, man? And he says, this man right here. And the accusation against Jesus is not that he is a Jewish Messiah. They lie. They say, this man is not paying taxes. That's not what they got him for. This man is going against the teachings of Rome. That's not why he's condemned to death. The reason he's condemned to death, because he is equating himself to the Messiah, the God to come. And that's why they want to kill him, because that's blasphemous. And so even then, they're lying already. And that's not what it is. Pilate understood why they brought him in. So Pilate goes inside again because they already pulled Jesus inside, and so everybody waits out here. So Pilate goes back inside and he asks Jesus, are you a king? And Jesus said, has anyone told you about me? Am I a Jew? They brought you here. You must have done something wrong. He says, I am a king, but my kingdom is not of this world. If my kingdom was of this world, my subject will fight. He says, but I did not come for that. I've come to tell you the truth. And that's when Pilate, exasperated, says, what is truth? And walked away. He never waited for Jesus. I am the truth. But he never waited. He walked out. What is the truth? You ask a question and you leave. I hope that tonight, if you're not a Christian, or if you're listening by way of the internet, or you're viewing the internet now, and you hear the message to become a Christian today, I hope that you don't walk away from here tonight saying, what is the truth? And then you close your ears and walk away. You can't do that. Jesus loves us very much. You'll see here. And so I'm giving you this, kind of like give you a visual prep. And so this is an aerial view. And of course, this is Antonia's fortress. Let me get my bearings. Oh, here we go. Right there. That's where we are. Oh, that's why I have an arrow right here. Yes. Right here is Antonia's fortress. And this is the Kidron Valley. And over here is the Mount of Olives. And here is the Wailing Wall right there. And this is the new discovery, what we call the Eastern Steps right here. There's a new archaeological dig that is phenomenal. This is only like 20 years old. And then under here, when we go to Israel, we'll go down and we walk all the way down under all these people. We'll go under here, all the way under here, all the way, all the way, all the way, all the way, all the way, all the way. And we end up over here, underground. And then we walk this way, on this street right here. St. Stephen's Gate is right here, or Lion's Gate. And so here is where the fortress used to be. And so St. Anne's Church is the only church that allows Christians to go in there and see a little bit of the pavement that was once the pavement of the fortress of Antonia. And here's Herod's palace. See, this is Herod's palace here. And here, Antonia's fortress. And inside over here, we have the Temple Mount. But here's Antonia's fortress. And here is King Herod's palace. You may ask, why homeboy has a bigger thing than here? Well, his daddy. Who is your dad?

0: us that his wife was named Claudia. People said, Pilate, there's no records that Pilate was ever the governor. There are no records whatsoever. He says, the Romans have so much record keeping, and there's no one by the name of Pilate. Well, in 1968, in Caesarea, they discover a stone with a relief, Pontius Pilate. And there is the museum today in Israel. There's a copy of it in Caesarea Maritima there of that particular book. And they found more evidence. So now the critics cannot say anything. So Pontius Pilate had a wife named Claudia. Claudia went up, sent a messenger to Pilate and says, have nothing to do with this man, Jesus, because I've been having dreams about this man. You see, I know that Pilate is a fool. You know why? He doesn't pay attention to his wife. I've learned in the long run, pay attention to your wife. Pay attention to your wife. Pay attention to your wife. I heard today, I heard that a man was walking down the beach and he found a lamp. And he, wow. And he said, wow, maybe if I rub it, maybe a genie comes out. He rubs it and sure enough, a genie came out. Whoa, man. And the genie says, man, I've been locked up for years. Tell me, I only have one wish. What would you want me to do? And the guy says, man, you know, I always want to go to Hawaii. But I hate flying. And I get seasick in boats. Can you do a highway from right here, from the ocean here in California, all the way down to Hawaii? And the genie said, man, you know what? That's hard. I mean, think of all that, the pylons and the cement, the wires, and think about it. You got to put those pylons all the way to, man, that's a little bit too much. I really can't do that. Anything else? He goes, you know, I have one more thing. He said, I really want to understand my wife. I want to know why she cries when she doesn't know why she's crying. I want to know why she cries and she says there's nothing wrong. And sometimes she cries because she wants to cry for no reason at all. I really don't understand my wife. I don't understand women. Can you just give me that ability to understand my wife? And the genie says, I tell you what, do you want a two-lane highway or four-lane highway? Why did I bring that up? I don't know. Why did I bring that up? Wow. I'm innocent of this man's blood. The six trials of Jesus Christ prior to the crucifixion. It is a self-appointed and dishonest or incompetent tribunal that violates established legal procedure and or the principles of law and justice are disregarded or perverted. That's a kangaroo court. See, in the backdrop, this is what happened at the University of Duke. Lacrosse players. Now we know what happened to Mr. Nifong, don't we? I mean, not guilty. And this man, the Durham, North Carolina District Attorney, Mike Nifong, fired from his job and he was disbarred and stripped of his law license. What is the accusation? The state of North Carolina, they brought this against him. Rush to judgment, unethical, misleading and prejudiced comments, withholding exculpatory DNA information, lying, conduct involving dishonesty, fraud, deceit, misrepresentation, and willful misconduct, and all 24 rules of professional conduct were broken by the former district attorney against innocent people. You see, this is what you will call a kangaroo court. The Duke player said, I feel sorry for the people that they are not as wealthy as we are because we were able to hire high-paying legal defense to defend us. He said, but the average American will be doing time because of people like this man. I'm telling you, man. Proverbs 21:15 says, it is a joy for the just to do justice, but destruction will come to the workers of iniquity. God is a God of justice. And when we follow God, we will do whatever is required of God from us. But men without God are not governed by God. They will do whatever they could to advance their own agenda. It's a kangaroo court.
1: I think it's very clear that John the

0: apostle makes it very clear that Jesus was the one who had the ultimate authority, and these religious groups, and as well as Pontius Pilate, the civil authorities, were the ones that were really on trial with Jesus, as Pastor Poncho has been teaching us in John 18 on today's program of On the Level.
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This is K-Lite. Bearing his own cross, Jesus went forth to that place which is called Calvary. This is the Calvary Way with Pastor Don McClure. Join Pastor Don as he takes us through the scriptures of the Bible, following that scarlet thread of truth that is the Calvary Way. Great.

0: a home made in heaven, not with hands. But this body, the Bible just says it's a home. It's an earthly house. It's an earthly tabernacle. It's what we live in. When you walked in here tonight, you maybe looked over at somebody, and you waved at them. You waved at the house there because you're familiar with the person that lives inside of it. It isn't them that you waved at. The house isn't it. It's hopefully the windows were open and they were looking toward and the light was coming out. Maybe they looked at you and didn't see you or didn't register. And you said hi, and the windows were open, but no one was home or something. But because it's just a house, it's just a body, that we have. It's something that it's of the earth, but it's something, though, as the Bible says, that we're fearfully and we're wonderfully made when you look at this particular house in which we have. I mean, have you ever thought and considered as well just the marvelous nature of the human body? You know, with all of other forms of human invention and a few things that we have made, with all the things that we have progressed in all our universities and science labs, we've never dreamed yet of anything like the human body. Nothing like it. When you look at it, there's nothing in all the world like it. You just pick up and you look at your hand. And what a phenomenal thing, and how here's this thumb that's facing these four fingers, and it grips. And it can grab on, and you look at the eye-hand coordination. All the functioning is going on while we are just sitting here. I mean, the hearing and the seeing and the tasting and the touching and the smelling and the speech, all of these things operating, in a flow with each other. Think about it. There's no flower so fair as that, is there? There's nothing, that's no trees or one so wondrous. The mighty oak was around long before you and I, and it'll, be the shadow, provide the shadow for our tomb, maybe. It's nothing like a human body. It's phenomenal when you think of this thing that we've got. Though it outlives us, it doesn't outshine us. That's for sure. And the mighty oak, it'll never ever face anything like you and I are equipped to face in the sense of storms. Oh, it has wind and rain, and there's some snow or heat or other things that it may endure, but nothing of what your life will lay at you. The storms that will come through, and that this body, will be around and will function with. And what an awesome thing when you look at just this frame in which we live. The way that for some 70 it's designed in such a way is it fights off all manner of diseases. It can deal with all sorts of things. There's nothing like it. We make cars and we give. I've got a car that I got to use, but it wasn't that used. But with it, I got a 100,000-mile warranty with it. And so far, I've had a lot of things happen to it, but nothing's cost me more than $25. That's the warranty that I got. So it's fine with me. Break down all you want. In fact, the transmission's getting a little weak. I'm hoping it'll go because I got about 2,000 miles to the warranty's up. New transmission for $25. The thing is that that's a nice thing. If you could imagine how it would be to have a warranty for 70. Well, you may be, but when you stop to think, if something goes wrong, you take it in and, they keep it for a day or a week or a month or longer, or whatever, and they fix it. That's nice, but it isn't anywhere like the human body. Think of it. When you look at your body, how many times in your lifetime have there been cuts, bruises, broken things? How many things has it been there where essentially we can't fix it? No physician in the world can fix it. All we can do is after it's been busted up, is line it back up and say, now leave it alone and it'll fix itself. If you stitch it back up and leave it alone. It'll fix itself. It'll heal itself. And when you look at your body, how'd you like to have a car that if you got in a wreck today, or tonight going home, and you called the dealer and they said, oh, that's okay, just go put it in the garage overnight and let it sit there in the garage for 2 days. and the fender will just move its way back out. The color will come back on over the thing again. It'll all be fine. And in another, you know, week, you won't even know that you smashed in the front end. Wouldn't you love to have a car like that? Well, you have a body like that. What an awesome thing. What is man? How many times you smashed it up? How many, you know, and all you did was just say, now just go here, go put it in the garage, you know, for a couple of days. Or, you know, go put it in bed and just let it get some rest. Quit banging it up for a couple of days and then you can start banging it again, but just don't bang it for a couple of days. I mean, what an awesome, you know, sort of a thing. That the human body, it surpasses everything else in all of creation. And though it's only for now, for a moment, one day it'll be changed from an earthly body into a heavenly body with faculties way beyond the finite ones we have now, with an infinite body that he will give to us. It's more marvelous than the sun. Your body is far more marvelous than the sun, though it's larger in mass. Though, you know, or something, you know, or the moon or the stars, they don't touch what it is in form that you and I are. Awesome things. David, what is man? Though, you know, they may be greater in mass and they may be longer in time, but they don't see, they don't taste, they don't smell, they don't think, they don't speak, they don't hear, but they're the highest thing in all of creation, in the sense of the physical creation. God, not only though could you walk in here in a body tonight, you also have a soul within it, or a psyche, that's what the word soul means. And the soul is just simply your mind, your emotions, and your will. That's what makes up your soul. There's three compartments to it. And all that the mind is, and I shouldn't say all because there's nothing simple about it, but the mind is a calculator. The emotions are a reactor. And the will is just simply the behavior that happens based on the computations and the reactions. But to stop and think there, I mean, that when you've got here in this little tiny cubic inch of gray matter, this thing we call a brain, and yet within it, it's able to grasp a lifetime of memories. There, I mean, of thoughts, of feelings, of education, something there, what is in your mind? I mean, I can see, I mean, the computer of the whole thing. I can turn to you and maybe say your 21st birthday. And if you're over 21, you know, you may go back and say, oh, my. And you'll start remembering, wait, no, I wasn't a Christian. Oh, no. You know, whatever. But only your mind will go back and it can gather information. You can, you know, you can smell something. Your mind will go back and tell you where you smelled it before and categorize what it is and whether it's a favorable smell, an unfavorable smell, whether it needs you to do something. It passes all this information. As you're hearing noises, your mind right now is going at a phenomenal, where no computer can dream of being like it, where it gathers all these things. A light can flicker. Your mind will gather whether it's just a simple thing or something is a problem. You can hear a noise across the room. You can observe somebody maybe as their head goes down and say, boy, he's tired of Don's sermon. Go right on. Or whatever else. But your mind is doing all of this stuff. It is gathering all this input. It's coming through your eyes. It's coming through your ears. It's coming through your body of feeling. You feel the temperature. You know whether you're warm or cold when I talk about this phenomenal thing. It's all gathered in the soul. All this information is going into it at rates of speed and information unknown to the greatest computers of what it is doing constantly within it. Of the capacities that it can take in all sorts of realms, of all the way that it's been programmed. Man can't dream of anything of a computer quite like it. When you got the emotions, it gathers the information, and not only that, the soul has something that no computer could dream of, no information bank. It knows how to react. It takes that thinking and it utilizes it. It makes you behave. It makes you function. It makes you help others. It makes you know. It makes your life go hopefully in a positive, higher level, a constant. It's phenomenal when you look at what God has made, what there is within the human soul, the psyche, the mind, this calculator. There, this calculating a lifetime of memories, and it's constantly handing it over to the emotions, the reactor that brings pleasure or satisfaction, or frustration, or anxiety, or drives us up, or drives us down, or whatever it is, you know, where you can make you weep, or laugh, you know, or rejoice, or sorrow, but all these feelings, it's awesome. What is man? Nothing like him. Nothing. I remember one time, and the thing is the world won't tell us this. The world talks about fallen man. When we say what's man, the world talks about something less. I remember one time we were down at SeaWorld in San Diego. And we're sitting there in this big, you know, arena there where they've got the porpoise. And this guy is out there, you know, he may have been a doctor, I don't know, he's a trainer, and he'd been working with fish for many, many years, but as he's talking to us, here's hundreds, here's thousands, maybe 1,000 or so people, the place was just jammed, this whole arena, and this guy is down there, you know, and he's talking about porpoises, and he made a statement, I'll never forget it, because I was dumbfounded when he said it. I wanted to look around at people, and nobody said a thing. They just, oh, well, he's a smart man, he must know what he's saying. Because he sat there, and I've heard stuff like this before. Maybe you've heard it. This guy made a statement. He said there that he believed that porpoises, or it's commonly believed, he just talked like, oh, this is common knowledge. Everybody knows this, but in case you don't, I'll let you know. But he says there that they believe that porpoises might be the highest and most intelligent life form on the earth. That's what he said. I mean, just as straightforth, and everybody says, wow. That's impressive. You know, I mean, or something, but I mean, nobody questioned it. Nobody looked at this thing to think a thing about it. They're just like, this guy's a genius, this porpoise. There, I mean, the species there. I mean, he literally, have any of you ever heard that? So, I mean, boy, you know, this radar system, how they can find a way around. But I mean, I'm sitting there, I can't remember much more of the show that was going on, but I stood there, I thought, I wanted to stand up and scream. That's got to be the most idiotic thing I've ever heard in my life. I mean, I how stupid. I wanted to look at him and say, speak for yourself, fella. Who's training who? Is that your porpoise training you, or are you training it? Does it have hospitals? Does it have education? Does it have anything of history or the arts? Does it have any form of education? Does it know anything about medicine? Does it know anything about the laws of gravity or aerodynamics? Does it know anything about creation? Has it ever been out of the water? Does it know about Mount Everest? Does it know, you know, about the universe? How many miles is the sun away? Has he created a rocket ship and can go out into the universe and stand on the moon and when you look at this, I mean, can he go in and do heart transplants and brain transplants or brain, well, probably. But can they go in and do all of these things in medicine where they open up and, you know, I mean, the porpoise gets sick next to him and they watch him die. What happened to Willie? I don't know. He just stopped swimming. You know, I mean, and here this guy is talking about a porpoise and he's saying it might be the most intelligent life form on the planet. And I'm thinking to say, you know, what an imbecile. I mean, I wanted to stand up and say, wait a minute, stop this show. Do you honestly think does anybody here believe this? You know, let's jump in and swim around with it and find out where its library is. Find out, does it know its genealogy? Does it know, you know, anything other than it can swim pretty? You know, or something. What does it really know? When you look there at intelligence, when you look at IQ, intelligent quotient, what's it got to measure it by? I mean, here, you know, we're there to where we look at human beings and we know everything from tonsillitis to tendonitis. You know, and we know from young and old and health and flu and colds and viruses and measles and chicken pox and diabetes. We can diagnose and repair, you know, a phenomenal number of things in medicines and things that we're able to find out and help, you know, with. And yet here's somebody sitting there and he says, this thing's smart. And some people buy into that. When we just think we're just another animal, we're not. Nothing like us. Nothing. When you look at, you know, where we can know where we've been, what we're about, where we're going. Eternity before creation, eternity after creation, capable of living in a realm beyond creation, of understanding it, of having it affect our decisions and our character and our lives and our behavior in a multitude of ways, gathering of information. There is no species, you know, no close second to you. And when God looks and he says, well, you know, and David says, what is man? It's a question that everyone should be, when you get the right backdrop and you realize what an awesome, awesome thing man is. When you look at his body, when you look at his soul, and then when you look at his spirit, what is man? Well, therein is the heart and the most eternal and most wonderful thing, because that when you look at the spirit, now you've got the very place in residence, the tabernacle in which God breathed his very Holy Spirit in, and he quickened the human spirit, and he took up residence within him, and he communed with him, where God breathes himself into man. And all of a sudden, man becomes divine in his possibilities, in his potential, in his powers. It's the supreme glory of a man, as awesome as the body is mind-boggling as the soul is glorious, is so the spirit. There's something there that when God created you and what he created to know, that it's unheard of anywhere else in all of creation, to think that God looks at man and he says, I'll tabernacle you. I don't want to live off just in space. I don't want to sit on a planet. I don't want to make a diamond the size of a galaxy and just stare at it. I made you, and I want to live in you. I want to talk with you. I want to watch you. It's me a marvel at thinking on how when God created Adam. I mean, when you think of the awesomeness of God, but then he told him, name him. And it says there in Genesis that God just watched to see what man would call each animal. And he says, whatever he called him, so its name was. So God says, okay, I like you. We'll try. Yeah, okay. And just anything for conversation. Anything on, you know, whatever it is that he wants to call it. He just picked up names. And he says, I don't know why he called a camel a camel. I haven't the faintest idea. Or, you know, why a horse is a horse. Or whatever they all are. But, you know, and of course those are words that we've translated. Who knows what he said? Hope there was some difference. Poor dodo bird. I don't know. It looks like a dodo to me, you know. But the thing is, I mean, God, though, looking there, saying, "I just like being here. I like being with you. I like walking with you. Now, just go and think and function, and let's walk together in the cool of the day. I like sharing my identity with you. I breathe my very self into you, because we're the offspring of God. There's something there that when He created us." He, you know, when you look at man is the union of material and spiritual. He's where the one place in creation where it all comes together, and we're the crown of it. We're the crown of creation. We're the glory of creation. When God created man, he gave him dominion. Put him in a place as the crown over the rest of creation. He says, here, you sit on it. And the wonderful thing is, as David writes, or as in Hebrews chapter 2 writes, it says, we do not yet see all things under his feet. And he looks there, he says, you know, we don't see ourselves for what we are. We have no idea what we really are yet. But even what we can figure, it's rather awesome, isn't it? What you are, rather awesome, phenomenal. And yet, we're still thinking it through fallen minds, looking through a fallen history. But he says there, we do not yet see all things under his feet, but we see Jesus. He looks there at the whole thing, you know, and in Hebrews 2:9, he says, then the whole thing in life, he says, just look at Jesus. And you'll see what man is. You'll see what you're made to be. You'll see why, you know, the Bible in Corinthians, Paul calls him the second man. It's Paul, look at Jesus, called him the second Adam. You want to find out much about the first Adam, look at the second. And realize what a crown, what a glory. Though he himself was made less than the angels for the suffering of death, as Hebrews said. But it was also he was made like unto man. We could understand ourselves. And if you want to know what man is, ultimately, therefore, the bottom line is just look at Jesus. And then you'll find out when God looked at you, he says, this is why I made you. This is why I love you. This is what I one day still yet see. Because the wonderful thing is that Jesus came and he went down that 1,000-foot embankment to the Rolls Royce that he created once that went off the cliff. And he says, I'm going to restore it. and I'm going to create it again, and we'll recreate it. Come with me. But over the same time, he says, now let's look over here at the original design, and then let's start restoring. Let's start getting it. Let's start, you know, moving and fixing and restoring. And one day, the Bible says, seeing him will be like him. But oh, that, you know, that we would know the answer that the Bible gives. What is life? What's your philosophy of life? Is that who you are? Do you know that? You may come in tonight and not feel special. You are. You may not come in tonight and feel loved. Well, you may be just looking at yourself in the wrong setting. You may be believing what the, you know, the biologist at Marine World thinks, or Sea World, or wherever it is. I mean, to stop and think of that. I couldn't believe that. But you read stuff like this sometimes, don't you? I mean, here you got these intelligent guys that somebody gave him a PhD along the road of life, and he sits there and comes up and says, a fish there, you know, is you sit there and think that we, this thing that we cut up and throw on a barbecue, you know, I mean, and that's basically what they're for. We've made prized things out of them, save the seals, whales, and porpoises. But the awesome thing is they're not anything like you. They don't touch what you were made to be. Because there was never a porpoise yet that God looked and says, I want to live in you. I want to breathe my life in you. I want to walk out the door tonight with you, but I can assure you he says that of you. Not a one that he doesn't look at and say, oh, if you just could ask who you are, I'll be glad to tell you. Well, if you're really curious of what my plan is for you, I'd love to tell you. If you would just look at your body, look at this phenomenal thing. Think of what there is within that soul, that maybe we measure our soul by each other, but look at the rest of all of creation and realize, what a phenomenal thing. And to look there and realize in the midst of it, there's this place called the Spirit, wherever it is, that God says, that's my throne. That's my place of residence. Now let me sit there and watch what I can do with the body and the soul. For my glory and for your glory.
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0: welcome to another edition of Brad Huddleston's TechWise. 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
1: Most parents come to hear me speak because they're concerned about their children, and they should be. But I'm concerned first about parents' abuse of technology. When social media first hit the internet, it was used primarily by young people. In 2005, only 5% of adults in the U.S. used it. Things quickly changed, however. By 2011, 50% were using it, and by 2021, 72%. Along the way, we've learned something troubling. As adults began discovering social networking, they started connecting with old flames. The affections associated with those previous relationships were buried deep in the emotional reservoir where they should have been left alone. Suddenly, and without warning, those old feelings came rushing like a geyser to the surface. Unfortunately, many acted on those emotions and numerous marriages fell into troubled waters. This trend continues to this day. If you're experiencing that same temptation, do the right thing. Find a trusted friend and obey James chapter 5 verse 16. Confess your sins to each other and pray for each other so that you may be healed.
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1: Think of something that you really love to snack on. I'm thinking things like French fries, candies, maybe cookies, something like that. Well, you know the feeling you get when you're down to the last few candies in the package, or maybe you're eating fries and there's only a few fries left in the box, whatever you got them in. When that package first is opened, you know, when you first open up a bag of candy or cookies or something, of course you're eating them with pleasure. You enjoy that thing that you love. But when you only see there's a few left, well, you know what I do? I savor those last few bites a lot more intensely than I did in the beginning, because I know it's almost over. A few years ago, I read this book entitled Halftime by a guy named Bob Buford. And the basic summary goes like this, that we're all in this game of life. And when you're in your 30s and 40s, you begin to realize that you're about halfway through this game of life. And in sports, halftime is when the teams regroup and they prepare for how they're going to, you know, play the second half of the game that they're in. So how are you evaluating the first half of your life and preparing to play well and finish strong for the second half? That's the basic premise of that book. And it made me kind of reevaluate my own life. There was a lot of mistakes made along the way in the first half of the game here of my life and lessons learned and all that. But now that I'm at about halftime and I'm looking forward, there's fewer days left than I've had before. How am I going to live them with intentionality? So the book I read was totally secular, yes. That point of view, but it made me consider my own priorities. What kingdom am I really living for? And what am I investing my life in? What are you investing your life in? Things that'll last just here on this earth and then disappear, or things that will last beyond the grave? I decided that I did not want to stand before the Lord empty-handed or with only a half-hearted effort to serve his purposes, like living 90% of my life to fulfill my flesh and giving God like a little bit of my life. So a guy named Mario Andretti put it this way. He said, I've counted my years and realized that I have less time to live by than I have lived so far. And then he went on to make this observation here. He said, we have two lives, and the second begins when you realize you only have one. In other words, yeah, you've lived part of your life goofing around, messing around. Now you realize time's going to be up soon, and you begin to spend your time a lot more wisely. Now, as a Christian, we have two lives. The one when we were dead in our trespasses and sins, and the one when we've been made alive in Christ. But now that you have been made alive in Christ, you're a Christian. Your name's in heaven. Your name's written there. You have eternal life. It's a gift. Nobody's stealing it from you. But on the rest of this life you live here on planet Earth in the flesh before you pass on to glory, how are you living that life? How are you investing your time and talents and all that? See, I feel like the years of my life, they're kind of like that pack of candies. I've enjoyed the years that God has given me so far. I really have. I love life. I've been enjoying it a lot. But now that I'm looking forward and I'm realizing there's fewer days than there were before, I want to live them and enjoy them even more intensely. Not necessarily for pleasure, but for God's purposes. See, it doesn't always take a giant leap or a major adjustment to achieve results. Even small changes can produce a lot of fruit in our life. So if you were to sit down and evaluate your life right now, are there some subtle or maybe even some significant changes that you could take in your life? I think there's some very practical applications to this. Things like taking that extra step to share the gospel more frequently, serving in an area of need at the church, maybe a little more time in prayer, a little more time in the word, maybe giving some more, being more generous with our resources, looking for opportunities in everyday situations to serve someone else, to serve the Lord, to serve the church. Romans 13:11 puts it this way. He says, knowing that the time is short. Here it is, Romans 13:11, King James Version. And that, knowing the time, that now it is high time to awake out of sleep, for now our salvation is nearer than when we first believed. Your salvation is nearer now than it was when you first believed, isn't it? You're getting closer and closer to that day. So how are you living out the rest of these days on earth with intentionality to serve the purposes of the things of God? I think if you sat down with the Lord and prayed about it, he would show you exactly how you can do that.
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0: today's program, Pastor Waxer continues in the book of 1 Corinthians. Let's pick it up in 1 Corinthians chapter 12.
1: Okay, I'm going on the record here. When I moved to Molokai and started the church there, when God called us there in 95 to do that, the brothers and sisters on Molokai, 90% of them there, had not ever heard of a movement called Calvary Chapel. So here comes this guy, long hair, they don't know what I teach, they don't know what I'm about, and I'm starting this church, and they see me riding my motorcycle up and down the street, and they're like, oh man, this guy's definitely a cult leader. So much so that on that second year of our church plant, the rumor was around the island that all of us on New Year's Eve were going to drink the Kool-Aid. So I told the congregation that Sunday before, have you guys heard this rumor that I heard? They're like, yeah. I go, so what, should we have communion or what? Well, let's do it. But the point of the matter is that as God began to bless the teaching of his word, there began to be some arrows being shot at me, including some nasty letters from some of the other pastors. Hey, I heard so-and-so went to your church. Quit sheep stealing. Hey, da-da-da-da-da-da-da-da. So much so that one guy wrote me and CC'd it to every single pastor on the entire island. So I wrote him back, CC'ing at everybody. Thank you so much for following the scriptures. The Bible says if you have a grievance, come one-on-one with your brother. In so light of doing so, let I just share with you. Number one, sheep stealing means if I steal anything, you must own it. And I didn't know we owned the sheep in the first place. How can I be guilty of stealing something that none of us own? I'm just a caretaker. I'm just a shepherd. Number two, I don't check IDs at the door. Excuse me. Have you ever been at another church? Where's your letter of permission? Stop it. And then I said, number three, why don't you join us on Wednesday nights when we gather together to pray? And that's my point. Because every single Wednesday morning, Lynette Schaefer had opened up her church up there, and we would begin to come. There was two or three or four of us. And as these guys began to come, and we began to pray side by side with one another, we were no longer in assemblies, we were no longer this. We were brothers in arms, praying first and foremost for Molokai, for God's movement, and then we started praying for one another. You see, the baptism of the Holy Spirit tore down the walls, so that then we began to see all 13 churches on the island doing three or four outreaches a year together. Praying. When you have issues with someone else, when you start praying alongside them, you will find the rest of things come down. That includes your husband and your wife. You start praying together. And oh, sure, some of you smart alecks might be, Lord, he really needs help. Lord, help him see the error of his way, oh God. Can I just give you all a heads up right now? You are not each other's Holy Spirit. If the Holy Spirit do the Holy Spirit job. But as you pray for one another, you'll find a oneness that comes. You know what I'm talking about? Anyone know what I'm talking about? It comes. You see, oneness comes in and by the Holy Spirit. It's the Spirit of God. Notice, one spirit should equal one body and one heart. I am neither Jew nor Greek, male nor female, assemblies or Calvary. I am a Christian. One heart, because why? We have been joined. What does it say in the text? By one baptism and one communion. We all drink the same drink. When you go to the tables today afterwards during the worship, you are participating in the very same sacrament that Lutherans, Presbyterians, Baptists, whomever is walking in obedience to the Lord is going to the table. That's uniting us. It is saying by his blood alone, by his body alone, am I sanctified, am I even made worthy of anything. That's what makes me one Christian. People ask me all the time, so what are you? I go, a Christian. I go, I know, but what are you? I'm a Christian. Like, I know, but what are you? I go, are you asking where I go to church? I go to One Love, but who I am a Christian. And that's what the baptism is about. That's what the communion is about. I'll baptize you in the name of the Father, the Son, and the Holy Spirit. Not Chuck Smith, not Ralph Moore, not anyone else, but Father, Son, the Holy Spirit. Amen? It's under Jesus. And you see, he's saying, we've got all this complexity. Now, he's talking about outside and within the body. Because then there's always these divisions within the body. As I've struggled with, I told you, so much in the early part of our church, because where we've been located near the university, we had predominantly young people. And people would come and go, oh, I like the church, this and that, but it's too young, and then leave. I'm like, we need to diversify here, guys. We need to recognize that it's about God's word, and we got generations to minister to generations. It's fun for me to see now multiple generations ministering to one another. You know when you see those guys go out on Tuesday, do you pray? I mean, actually on Tuesday, on Sunday? I told you there's still a lot of snot up there. But when you see all those junior hires, they're all down here in the front worshiping, probably louder than most of you. And then when it's time to go out, you see all these young adults and people that are going out there. Pray. Pray God's blessing upon them. With each one, reach one. Amen? All right, now, verse 14 says this. Verse 14 in 1 Corinthians 12 says, "For the body is not one member, but many. If the foot should say, 'Because I am not a hand, I am not a part of the body,' it is not for this reason any less a part of the body. And then if an ear should say, 'Because I am not an eye, because I am not part of the body,' it is not for this reason any less part of the body. If the whole body were an eye, where would the hearing be?" Wouldn't that be freaky? "If the whole were a hearing, where would the sense of smell be?" That's even a scary image for me. Verse 18. "But now God has placed the members, each one of them, in the body just as he desired." Okay, let me have your attention this way. He's saying, if the hand says, "I am not," meaning if you this morning don't feel like you're part of the body, okay, great, that's what the Bible says, and you'll know the feeling, and the feeling will set you free. Is that what it says? "You shall know the truth." If you are a child of God, you are the body. Now, a lot of times we play a really good game of kicknet. Some, and I'm trying to say this in love, some of you are masters at it, gold medal. But you come into churches, you come into places, and you have your spiritual guard up, and you look down, and my wife and the friends are out there trying to say good morning, and they go to hug you, and you're like, but they do hug you, and you're like, and then you come in, and the people in the fellowship are there going, "Hey, how you doing?" And you're like, you grab a bulletin, and during the meet greet time, you just go, and you sit down, and then you walk out and you say, "See, nobody loved me. Nobody cares. I am like the finger here. I am not a part of the body." And yet what Paul is saying, it doesn't matter what you feel as God's child. You participated in the work of salvation. You are part of this glorious thing called the body of Christ. And just because you say, "I am not," that doesn't make you any lesser part of it. Each of us has a unique and specific and special part to it. Now stick with that thought, because I want to go on with that. Because that also is what makes every part of the physical body is important and necessary. So too, every part of the spiritual body is necessary. God has designed us, every person, every gift, to be important. That's what makes the uniquenesses of the church. That's what makes unique churches. Pastor Wayne is a completely different man. Pastor Bill Stonebreaker is a completely different man than who I am. And so those churches will take on the flavor of that gifting of the leader as well as all of you. Didn't I do a good job today with Stephen holding the child? Huh? I'm growing. But as I said, as I have more and more children around me, then I myself am going into areas of giftings that I've never really been there, hadn't had much experience with. And so we understand that every one of you, those of you who are able to hold a child, what an important gift. Those who can articulate theology, what an important gift. Those of you who can help us with the servants of setting up, what an important gift. So let's see what he says. Let's go on, verse 19. Verse 19 says this, "And if they were all one member, where would the body be? But now you are many members, but one body. The eye cannot say to the hand, 'I have no need of you.' Or again, the head to the feet, 'I have no need of you.' One is contrary and much is truer, that the members of the body, which seem to be weaker," hear me now, "which seem to be weaker are necessary." Verse 23, "And those members of the body which deem less honorable, on those we bestow more abundant honor. And our unseeming members come to have more abundant," notice this, "seemingliness." What my point is, or what Paul is trying to say, is that most things in life, the external, are usually the more visible things, but they're usually not the most critical things. In fact, it's the infrastructure that holds something together. Notice that we spend so much time, hear me church, don't we spend so much time on the externals in our body? We would spend far more time on the bathing, the clothing, the cleansing, the hairspray, the this, the that, all this stuff on the end. And I'm not trying to be a fatalist, but you can look really good and have a drop dead heart attack. If you have not been taking care of the insides, and you've been having the snack attack every single day, the snack attack usually precedes the heart attack. What are we putting in? And so often everyone will see somebody on the outside and they'll go, "Man, you look good." Now, there was a brother again in a sister church in Molokai. who was extremely Mr. Healthy. Ran, jogged, ate the granola, everything. I don't think he ever had to process anything in his life. But you know what happened to my dear brother? He got out of the pool after doing a super long swim, got up, wiped the water off of him, took one step, rolled his eyes up, and went down right there. Aneurysm. When it's time to go, it's time to go. And so we do not want to be overemphasizing nor neglecting. The body is a gift. But what he's saying is that why do we put so much emphasis on what we see as the outside? You know, C.S. Lewis finally finds love, marries Joy Davidson, and then all of a sudden she's going one day in the kitchen and going to answer the phone, and snap, leg completely breaks. She had cancer. And the love of his life was taken. He didn't plan it. Outside, spiritually, she was strong. Physically, she was strong, apparently. But inside was this disease. The point is, Paul's saying, why do we always emphasize on the externals? You see, so often glory and credit is placed in the wrong places. We are all gifted and equipped to be a critical part of God's body. Billy Graham puts it this way, and I really love it. He talks about the fact that people are always coming up to him and saying, oh, Billy, it's going to be so great to see you in heaven. We'll recognize you because you're going to have this massive crown because of all the things you've done for him. And he says, you know what? Quite the contrary. When you see me in heaven, my crown's going to be about this big. You know why? Because I've gotten my accolades here on earth. People have said, thank you, Billy. What a blessing you are, Billy. He goes, the one you're going to see is those dear sister and saints that none of us know about that are in their prayer closet every single day praying for all of us. These are the, as they're coming before the king to throw them down, because what we see on the outside, oh, you see the gregarious natures of maybe the pastors and the teachers, but in reality, it's the faithful saints. And one of them specifically, my own mom, who would pray for me and guard me and protect me. And when other kids would run off and go do stuff and be able to stay out to 10 o'clock at night and go do see a movie of Cujillo, my mom would say no. And I'd go, why are you so mean? And she would look me square in the eye and say, because God's got his hand on you. And he's going to use you. And it's my job to protect you. Not to a 9-year-old boy, it's like, but God showed her in a dream that I'd stand in front of you. And so for that reason, she protected me. Not to every, thank you, mother, for I know your intentions are the best. Let me tell you another thing about spiritual gifts and gifting and equipping. So often we try to put these only, when we talk about gifts of helps and all these things, we try to put them in a hyper-spiritualized context. Well, the pastor at Applegate Christian Fellowship, Don Corson, told a story of this. He says this, in an above-ground pool was donated to the Applegate Christian Fellowship mission for handicapped orphans in Mexico. But because it arrived in what seemed to be a million pieces, try as they might, the mission staff was unable to assemble it. It was more than 5 days later, however, that my brother Jimmy, who runs the mission, got a call from a man at the Twin Peaks Bible College. I just feel like the Lord would have me come down and spend some time and work at the mission, he said. I can't do much. I'm not a Bible teacher. I'm not a children's worker. I'm not a cook. I'm not a gardener. But I still feel like God wants me to come. Come on down, said his brother Jimmy. By the way, what did you do before you were in Bible school? I spent 20 years installing above-ground pools. He said within 4 hours of his arrival, the kids were swimming. Folks, without exception, whatever you do, whatever gifts, God has enabled you to do so. And whatever the operations, let them be flowing through you. Whatever ministries he's opened to you, you are needed in the body of Christ. You are needed in the body of Christ. Do not look down on your age. What does the Bible say? It says, don't let anyone look down on your youth. But rather through excellence in speech and in conduct, let yourself be an example to those. I quoted that scripture quite a bit when I was a young man. Verse 24. Notice I said, when a young man. Okay. Verse 24. Whereas our seemly members have no need of it, but God has so composed the body, giving more abundant honor to the member which lacks, that there should be no division in the body. I can't say the left hand's going to go one way and the right the other. But the members should have the same care for one another. And if one member suffers, would you underline that, please? If one member suffers, all the members suffer with it. And if one member is honored, all the members rejoice with that. You see, this is very, very critical. So allow me to spend a couple moments on this to explain this. First of all, raise your hand in your, any of you who have worked with wood or in the garden. Let me see your hands up there. Notice, there is that inevitable unfortunateness when you finally get that piece of wood, that sliver, that goes right under the nail. Look at you're all shivering even, you know. And notice, here's my entire frame, okay? 6'2", 204 pounds. Here's me. This thing is this little bit. And about a month ago, I went and grabbed something, and it just went shoo, right underneath. You know what I did? Not just the finger hurt. The entire waxer tipped in. You know, it was like, oh. It was just this little thing. When one member suffers, we all suffer. But it gets even sweeter. It also says, when one area is blessed, we are all blessed. Now, I see Corinne here in the front row, but is Lauren here as well? Cheap. Are you here? All right. You guys came to my mind right away when I was thinking, because it says here, when one suffers, the other suffers, but when one part is given glory, the whole body gets the glory. We have these two wonderful ladies, I'm sure many more of you, but I don't know, who have been our beauty pageant gals. They've been in the Miss Hawaii contest, and both of them have gotten the Miss Congeniality, which to me just rocks. That's the Holy Spirit. Because they're the ones that are there, not like, ah, my crown, ah! I'm sorry, did that say too much? Okay, now. But the thing that you ladies would have noticed is that when a gal finally does win, and I went online to try to, I googled in crowning Miss America or crowning Miss Hawaii because I wanted to get you a picture, but nothing really showed what you and I have all seen a million times. The point is one suffers, they all suffer, but if one part, they're putting just a simple crown on top of the brow of the forehead. But what does the gal do when she wins? And they're putting it on, it's one little thing. One is blessed, all of the person is blessed. What's my point? Christian, when you and I are working in concert, bringing our gifts, the church rocks. And when you're rocking, God's church is rocking. And when you're hurting, his body is hurting. And hear me on this last one, very important. And when you're in sin, practicing lawlessness, all of us suffer. Now, what do I mean by that? Because you got to hear this, because someone's going to hear this from the devil, and that's not the sermon I'm preaching. Some of you are struggling in sin right now. You're doing something. You're either living together. You're involved in something that you shouldn't be. And you're hearing, well, gosh, I don't want to bring everyone else down. And so because the fact that I'm in sin, then I'm not going to go to church anymore because I don't want to be that sin of Achan, the sin in the camp, and bringing the whole thing down. So I'll just leave. No, you're missing the whole point. If you are in sin, walking in sin, we are suffering whether you're here or not because you are not walking in the power of the gift. If you want to cook something and you need all the ingredients, try make the brownies without the eggs. I don't know how many times I got sent next door to the neighbors for some ingredient as a kid. My point is, you are the key ingredient that whatever reason God designed here. And so, you know what? Instead of saying, you know what, I'm just going to back off. No, get your heart right today with Jesus. Because we need you cracked eggs. And we need all you sweet sugar people. And all of us beaters, what's your spiritual gift? A beater. But without all those elements, we're not going to get the brownies. Amen? And so, hey, here is the place where you're going to get the washing of the water of the word. Do not let the enemy put you in isolation. You are part of the family, and we want to help you heal. We want to help you grow. We want to watch you walk in righteousness. That's what God is saying. We're almost done here. It says this in verse 27. In verse 27 of 1 Corinthians, it says, now, you are Christ's body, and individually members of it. I hope we would underline that, please. He's talking to you. You can put even your name right there. You are Christ's body. Now, you ought to think about, not someday you ought to attain to. My friend, Jesus Christ is your Lord and Savior. You are part of the body of Christ. There is no upper echelons. You're in it. Verse 28. And God has appointed. There's the third time. We see in just chapter 12, it's about Jesus and who he gives. He has appointed in the church, first apostles, second prophets, third teachers, then miracles, gifts, healings, helps, administrations, and various kinds of tongues. You see, in the church, there is and there needs to be a sense of order. God does all things in order. Why do we have apostles first? Well, because apostles start things. So you first got to start the church. Then you have the prophets. What do the prophets do? They explain things, okay? So the prophets come, they speak forth the word of God, the blessings and the curses. So that prophets, the apostles get it started. Prophets come and bring forth the word of God, the good parts, the difficult parts. He brings it all. And then the teachers, they clarify these things and so how they can be lived out in practice so that then miracles and gifts and healings and helps can flow. My prayer is that we recognize as a church, as I try to do the best I can with my giftings to do my part of doing the prophetic and the teaching, then the gifts of healings and helps and miracles will flow from you. One of the things that I find that's ironic is today's movement, we always see Christians trying to go find where signs and wonders are happening, and they want to go send teams out and find that aura and bring it back to their church or their community. When I read the Bible, the believers didn't follow signs and wonders follow the believers. And so I want us to be that congregation that says, yes, Lord, you're teaching me, you're stirring up gifts in me. Hey, how do I know I don't have the gift of healing? Have you ever laid hands on someone to pray for them?
2: Maybe. Then we can begin to see God move in amazing, amazing.
1: Verse 29, Paul begins to ask them a rhetorical question, stir them up. He says, guys, what's with this division? Listen, all are not apostles, are they? All are not prophets, are they? All are not teachers, are they? All are not workers of miracles, are they? All do not have gifts of healing, do they? All do not speak with tongues, do they? All do not interpret, do they? See, the rhetorical answer to this question, of course, is no. Why? He's silencing these false teachings that were already coming in, that if you weren't speaking in tongues, then you weren't born again. Or if you're not doing this, then you don't have. He says, listen, the Holy Spirit gives the gifts differently as the Father wills. Verse 31, he says this, but earnestly desire greater gifts. And then I love how he ends it. And I will show you still more excellent ways. You see, he's saying that of all of these giftings and all these things, the whole purpose of it is to bring us forth in unity. So these gifts are great. And he said, now I'm going to show you the best way to use these gifts.
0: And that's it for today's program with Pastor Waxer Tipton, teaching from 1 Corinthians chapter 12.
3: 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Iloko Yesu Christo, ahui ho.

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1: Hi there, and welcome. Today on Bridging the Gap, the subject is prayer. Here's a thought on prayer from Pastor Lloyd Fully.
2: When you speak something, when you believe something, when you act on something out of prayer, there is a real sense, of course, it comes back to the simplicity of what prayer is, and that is communion with God. In fact, if I were to say the three simple features in our communication with God are simply this: conversation, supplication, and adoration. That is, you commune with God, you ask of God, and then you adore Him, you thank Him. And that's kind of the expression of faith.

0: Hey, thank you for being a part of today's edition of Bridging the Gap with our teacher and pastor, author, Lloyd Pulley. Today, Lloyd will continue our new series called Basic Christian Living by sharing a message today on prayer. Now, when you talk about the basics of our Christian walk, prayer is certainly part of the list, right? I guess when you break prayer down to its bare essence, what we're doing is simply talking with God. But as with so many other parts of our relationship with God, there is a right way and a wrong way to go about it. Do you know the difference? You know, too many people have the wrong motivation when they pray. Should we be trying to get God to see things our way, or should it be the other way around? Here's Pastor Lloyd with today's Bridging the Gap.
1: Mark chapter 11. This is our sixth installment of Basic Christian Living. How it all started was talking about the Lord's return. And you know, it's kind of a good thing to see the end when you start your race so you could see where you're going. And the thought of His return, His settling is the world and the kingdom that will come, we look around and go, what on earth is happening? Well, God is not unmindful. He is moving history toward a direction. Then we looked at abiding in Christ. That's what we do. Abiding in His Word and filled with His Spirit and obedience to Him, and how that relationship drives everything. And then, of course, we looked at, in our third section, the way of grace. This is what's unique to Christianity. This is not a works-based religion. This is about receiving His grace and being changed, altered by it. That's what Christianity is. It's His work in us. And then, of course, we looked at testing of our faith. You know, we've received this grace by faith. We sometimes get tested in that faith. Sometimes things aren't the way we'd hope they'd be, and trials come and difficulties come. And what are we going to do? Are we going to trust the Lord? And our faith is tested. Then last time we looked at the effect of the Word of God, the effectiveness of the Word of God, and how we need to be people of the book and get into the Word and let it speak to us. Well, this time we're going to look at a passage that I think is pretty powerful in regard to what I would say is simple prayer, but it's a very simple expression, yet very powerfully put. In Mark 11, verse 24, he says, "Therefore I say to you, whatever things you ask when you pray, believe that you receive them, and you will have them." Now, this is a pretty powerful promise. And the backdrop of this was when Jesus was coming out of Bethany, saw a fig tree, went to get some figs. There was no figs on it. He cursed the fig tree. Came back later, and Peter remarked, "Look, the fig tree you cursed is all dried up." And then Jesus said this in verse 23. He said, "Assuredly, I say to you, whoever says to this mountain, 'Be removed and cast into the sea,' and does not doubt in his heart, but believes that those things he says will be done, he will have whatever he says. Therefore, I say to you, whatever things you ask when you pray, believe that you receive them, and you will have them." Now, of course, this promise has been turned into some sort of what I would call a metaphysical reality. That is, you know, that you can, with the power of your mind, make things happen. Which is in the realm of the occult, by the way. It's in the realm of metaphysics. It is not faith. It is not biblical faith by any stretch. This is quite a different matter. When he speaks about believe that you receive and believing in your heart, the idea here is faith in God, the object of your faith. So that when you speak something, when you believe something, when you act on something out of prayer, there is a real sense, of course, it comes back to the simplicity of what prayer is, and that is communion with God. In fact, if I were to say the three simple features in our communication with God are simply this: conversation, supplication, and adoration. That is, you commune with God, you ask of God, which the ask is what's going to be focused on in this passage, and then you adore Him, you thank Him. And that's kind of the expression of faith. Now, they already had a foundation. You have to know that by the time Jesus spoke this, they had already heard and understood the rudimentary elements of prayer. We get in the Lord's Prayer. It's really the disciples' prayer. It's really Him modeling for us how we should pray. So the disciples already had that. They understood first concerns. Our Father, which art in heaven. That's where you start. You got to know who you're speaking to. Our Father in heaven. And then the requests, the first three requests, are all revolved around His purpose. hallowed be your name, that your name be revered and magnified above all things. Your kingdom come, your will be done, which by inference is not my kingdom and not my will. I'm yielding that to you. And then the last part of the prayer is he gets to our needs then. Give us this day our daily bread, our physical needs. Forgive us our debts as we forgive those who have trespassed against us. Our mental needs, our emotional needs. You hold on to unforgiveness, I'm going to mess you up. And we need to have forgiveness and to forgive others. And then our spiritual needs, lead us not into temptation. So those things cover the very foundation of our prayer. They would have had that already in their arsenal by this point. And especially what Jesus had when he spent that time with his disciples, when he said to them, up to this point, you've asked nothing in my name. Ask that your joy may be full. And he says, listen, I'm not saying this that I'll pray to the Father in your behalf, because the Father himself loves you because you have loved me. And this is the key here, the inheritance. Prayer is the inheritance of all who walk by faith. We have a relationship with God because of his Son. Now, maybe some of you feel like, well, you have to have the deeper spiritual maturity to have this kind of prayer in your arsenal. And I would say to you, ask. This passage elevates prayer to an active role in all of us, that we might see the privilege and responsibility that few see. And that's why this is so important. I remember over 20 years ago, there was an elderly gentleman in the fellowship. He's since gone to be with the Lord, but while he was here, he was such a sweet, quiet man, but he would roam the foyer, and he would always, invariably, you know, meet new people coming in, and he'd ask their name, and he'd write it down, and whatever prayer request they had. I got to see the back of his Bible one time, and it was filled with people's names and their needs, and he would diligently, regularly, just pour over those, remembering them, and the next, when he'd come back to church, he'd remember all those people he prayed for. He was uncanny. If I wanted to remember anybody's name, I went to him. He knew. And I was like, Lord, make me like, I want to have a prayer life like that. Then I found out that what he did when he went home, he was retired and he would sit out in front of his apartment complex. And everybody was coming in and out. He'd greet them by name. He knew them by name. He knew their children, their families. He had them written down. He would pray for their needs. He believed in prayer. He believed in bringing this to God. He knew his limitation, but he knew God was not limited. And that's the greatest lesson in prayer that you'll ever learn, is that you are extremely limited in what you can do and what you can say and how far you can go. But your God is not. And when you depend upon him, when you look to him, when you trust him, it's an amazing thing. And so this is where this prayer leads into when he says, I say to you, whatever things you ask when you pray, believe that you receive them and you will have them. Now, the basic requirement for prayer is right here, and the importance of faith in prayer is right here. And those are the two simple things that I want to focus on. What is the basic requirement of prayer? Well, it's pretty simple here. Ask. You have not because you ask not. Now, the question I'd have before you is that, do you really know what it is that you want? You know, I ask you as parents, if you have toddlers in the home, and they have a lot of requests, right? But you know what they need. And this is our Lord. He actually tells us, whatever you pray according to his will. Now, some have said, well, that's a limitation on this. Yes and no, because the true ask, and the very word ask, is lifted up with this same point of, it's the object of your desire. This isn't just a dribbling request. This isn't a dribbling request of a toddler that largely gets unanswered. These are things that are desperately desired. And you know, if you had a toddler with a desperate need, you would be there as a parent. So this is what the Lord is saying. He's helping us focus when he says, whatever you ask, whatever things you ask. By the way, I think of how many requests the Lord ignored of mine in my day. All the whining and complaining and requests that I put up that never got an answer. But he never, ever ignored any one of my heartfelt requests. Now, sometimes I got a no answer, but when I got the no answer, it was clear from him that there was something better. And indeed, he maneuvered me into that way. And I'm forever grateful for some of those no answers. I've told in the past, I had a particular lady in mind when I was in my 20s that I thought, oh, this is the one, and yes, Lord, please. And he said a resounding no, and I can't tell you how thankful I am that I waited for my wife, Karen, of 37 years. But, you know, those are no answers that only God can say, yes, this is awesome. So listen, here's the thing. My past sojourn in prayer, I'm going to take you through a little journey to show you how that not just the dribbling requests, the simple requests, or even the complaints, but the heartfelt desires that you put before the Lord, He is faithful for His children.
0: 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Here's Pastor Lloyd now with part two.
1: One of the most desperate things for me when I first came to the Lord was, okay, Lord, now what? Do I continue in school in the chemical engineering course that I'm going in, or do you lead me in this newfound passion of wanting just others to know you and get into your Bible and do something about that and teach them and equip them? And so I had this passion, but I had this scholarship, and it was like, Lord, what do you want me to do? And it was a long, drawn-out prayer request, by the way. It wasn't immediately answered. It was an ask that kept coming. Ask, ask, ask. And I did. Lord, what do you want me to do? And burdened with this, I remember taking a semester in England, as my friend was at the time, and I went out on a one weekend for break. I just went hitchhike all around England by myself, just wanting to get alone and just pray and ask the Lord, what do you want me to do? Do I finish now the next few years, or do I go out to Southern California and get equipped in ministry, which I had as an option? So I was praying, what do you want me to do? What do you want me to do? And I'll never forget, I landed in this one particular town and saw this famous church, went in, they had a little bookstore, and I fixated on this one book about thanking the Lord. And that resonated with me because I was a worrier, too analytical, too trying to figure everything out. So I thought, all right, I'm going to read this. So I got this book, and it revolutionized how I looked at things in my life. How oftentimes I found myself complaining about this and that. Complaint is a much more grievous sin than you even can imagine. I could take you through the whole Old Testament and New Testament about what happens to those who complain, and it ain't pretty, and it's a miserable place to be. But I found myself trapped in that because I was trusting my own understanding. So I began to thank the Lord and ahead of time. And it seemed like at that point I had this release. I knew now that He was calling me into ministry. So I had that answer. He answered. And then when I went out to Southern California, then specifically, well, where? Now that I'm plugged into this church and I'm growing, how do I get trained? And so I started serving. And I remember, you know, the need to evangelize, going out on Hollywood Boulevard and taking teams out there. And that commitment to do that rescued me in many ways. So He answered my heart's desire with now being involved in ministry. But then it was like, well, Lord, I want to get equipped to one day start a church, and what do I do now? And so I was praying specifically for that. And Lord, He began to speak to me. You know, He began to speak to me about maybe getting equipped in ways that I wouldn't have ever imagined. So I'm working construction, and I took a Friday off. I went to speak to the pastor and gave him my passion and desire to one day get trained. I'm thinking, you know, 4 or 5 years down the road, maybe I'll have an opportunity. Before I even got out to my car, He came down to me and said, let me know when you want to start as an intern, and we'll start you. That was Friday. I called my boss up. I couldn't wait. I said, do I need to give you two weeks notice? And he goes, no, it's construction. Get out of here. They're probably trying to get rid of me anyway. I don't know. But that Monday, I started on staff and began a whole work of ministry and just learning as a young 21-year-old. And by the way, I was just with a lot of my pastor friends and people that knew me and people that were, I was working with the ministry way back in the day because I was, you know, it was hosted by the church I grew up in. And they have a story that keeps circulating about me that it's quite embarrassing, but you know, it's true. My first day on the job on that Monday, the pastor was off, and they said, well, find something to do. And so I'm looking around, can I clean closets, or what do you want? I don't know. I remember going up, and the pastor's office was open, and I walked in and saw those books and thought, well, you know, we're brothers, you know. So I sat down, grabbed a book, and I sat down in his seat and put my feet up on his desk, and I'm reading his book, and he walks in. And they keep telling the story to all the new guys of what not to do. You know, it's just, I'm the great example of what not to do. But that's how I got started. But, you know, God answered. And then after I was established there, I had one more big request. And this was a heartfelt request, as any young man knows. Lord, I need a wife. And I got to tell you something, be careful what you pray for. Because had I known what that prayer would mean as the most painful time in my life, because what I thought the request was I want a wife, but what I didn't realize and the actual prayer was, I need to be a husband. I need to be a man to lead about a precious treasure the Lord's entrusting to me. And I didn't understand that part of it. But the Lord made sure I got a number of beat downs to make sure I got that understanding. That this wasn't about me. In fact, I'll never forget, I was so focused on my prayer of finding a wife, I failed to see what he would require of me to be a good husband, capable of leading. And I can share many, many visits to the woodshed, and the Lord having to knock that self-centered ego out of me so that I could learn it wasn't about me. And that's what we do as men. We serve and protect, just like the motto of the police. We serve and protect. That's what we do. And I wasn't ready for that. I was still looking around going, oh, she's pretty. I wonder if she's the one. Not asking the question, am I the one? And the Lord had to really do that with me. And so, you know, that prayer request was answered by first a big no on one young lady, and then the Lord just prepared me for bringing Karen into my life. Then eventually praying for direction. Okay, Lord, you know, what do you want me to do? And I was really praying, Lord, ministries. And so began serving and discipling and equipping, but eventually prayed because a holy discontentment was coming. There's something more. I could have stayed there for a long time. We had everything set. We had our house not far. We'd acquired a great deal and 5 minutes from the church, near family. Everything was perfect. But there was a holy discontentment. Okay, Lord, what do you want? I began to be burdened, and where? So at first, tried Michigan, thinking of Michigan. For a year, prayed, and the Lord gave a resounding no. And then the Lord opened up this thought of New Jersey, and it all came from just so many different places. I knew it was Him confirming it. So with our little children in tow, my wife and I came out here in 1984 and planted a little church, planted a little Bible study, really, and not knowing what the Lord was going to do. And not giving people this big old grandiose vision of what I wanted to see happen. Literally, I'm teaching a Bible study, and if the Lord does something with it, then that's His doing. But I remember laboring with my hands, getting back into construction, and it was very, very difficult. You know, it seems like the trend today in church planting is, you know, guys want to go out with full salary and everything covered for them and everything set up for them. And, you know, I didn't have that. And I'm thankful as I look back, because there's something about that struggle and that trusting God in those beginning years and working hard.

0: not great things for yourself. Because, you know, frankly, I have never used any of this benefit for myself. I live in a moderate house, drive a moderate car. I don't have a vacation home somewhere. I don't have a big bank account. I am not about that. I don't want to be. I know people would expect it or think that or assume that as a pastor of a large church. But frankly, you know, that's not how we roll here. Because we want to see the example set, people investing in the kingdom and truly it being used for his glory. But my burden is that every one of us here would understand you have a God in heaven who loves you. He knows the best plan for your life. And really trust him with that and begin to ask him on the big asks, not the little selfish asks, but the asks that go outside of your own needs. Then you'll catch this impossible prayer and believe. And begin to see God do something powerful. That would deepen you in fellowship. I want you to remember, those of you who have been here for 10 or 15 or even 20 years, don't forget what it was like when you first entered these doors. And you were loved on. You were cared for. People were interested in you, helping you, encouraging you. And I think as time goes on, we see kind of a coldness that sets in. We forget how... You know, look, when you think of a visitor, maybe people are visiting just because they're family here or they're in town or whatever, but I'm talking about those who are searching for a home, a church home, and they're coming and they're looking and that tells me there's something broke out there or there's some life-changing thing, and man, that to me is like, how can we serve? How can we help? And I want that spirit to envelop us once again.
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0: 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When everything's easy, I'm a danger to myself. 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So I think we need to step out in faith.
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1: 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Yeah.

0: Welcome to The Word for Today, featuring the Bible teaching ministry of Pastor Chuck Smith, founder of the Calvary Chapel Movement. This radio program is a chapter-by-chapter, verse-by-verse study through the entire Bible. And on today's edition of The Word for Today, Pastor Chuck continues his message, The True and Faithful Witness, as we pick up in Revelation chapter 1, verse 5. And now, with today's study, here's Pastor Chuck.
1: We are called to be witnesses for Jesus Christ. That is, it should be that people could look at you and know exactly what Jesus is like. That's God's intent and purpose for your life. That is what the Spirit is seeking to accomplish in conforming you into the image of Christ. So that as the Spirit's work is complete in me, I will respond as he responds. I will love as he loves. I'll forgive as he forgave. I will be his representative. I will be his true and faithful witness. The witness of what he is, even as he was the true and faithful witness of what God is. And so unto Jesus Christ, the faithful witness, and the first begotten of the dead. That is, the first of this whole hope that we have of eternal life through him. And the prince of the kings of the earth, King of kings and Lord of lords, we will be proclaiming him in a few weeks as we get to chapter 19. Unto him that loved us and washed us from our sins in his own blood, the redemption that is ours through Jesus Christ. More than that, he has made us kings and priests unto God and his Father, and to him be glory and dominion forever and ever. Amen. So, the work of Jesus Christ, he was the faithful witness. He is the first begotten from among the dead. He is the prince of the kings of the earth, but he loved you. And he redeemed you with his blood, in order that he might make you a kingdom of priests unto God, in order that he might receive glory and dominion forever. Behold, he cometh with clouds. Probably a reference to the church that is coming with him. In the 11th chapter of the book of Hebrews, it tells us of all of these Old Testament saints who, through faith, made their mark upon the world. And then chapter 12 begins, seeing we are encompassed about with so great a cloud of witnesses, the multitudes of people. Behold, he cometh with clouds. The multitudes of people that will be returning with him, the church, and when Christ, who is our life, shall appear, then shall we also appear with him in glory. Behold, he cometh with clouds, and every eye shall see him. Contrary to what the Jehovah Witnesses teach, that he came privately in 1914 into the secret chamber, and only those with spiritual eyes could see him. And he now rules the world in the kingdom age from this secret chamber. Satan is bound, cast into the abuso. Well, they left a chain too long. And he's got too much freedom to suit me. Every eye shall see him, and they also which pierced him at his second coming. We are told that Jesus came as far as Bethany with his disciples there in the Mount of Olives, and then he ascended up into heaven, and a cloud received him out of their sight. And while they were standing there, two men stood by them in white apparel and said, "Ye men of Galilee, why stand ye here gazing into heaven? For this same Jesus is going to come again in like manner as you have seen him go into heaven." Every eye shall see him. He's going to come. It'll be a public coming. Jesus is coming in the flesh to establish God's kingdom upon the earth. Every eye shall see him, and they also which pierced him shall mourn. There is a prophecy in Psalm 22 concerning Jesus Christ, and it said, they pierced his hands and his feet. They that pierced him shall see him. In Zechariah, another prophecy concerning Jesus Christ, and they shall look upon him whom they have pierced. And again in Zechariah, and they shall say unto him in that day, what are the meaning of these wounds in your hands? They shall look upon him whom they have pierced. And all of the families of the earth shall wail because of him. Even so, amen. The recognition, finally, that Jesus is indeed the Messiah, the longed-for Messiah, that the nation of Israel has waited for and sought. That recognition will come, but only after Jeremiah's prophecy is fulfilled and Jacob has gone through a time of great trouble and great sorrow. But they will look upon him whom they have pierced. Even so, amen. Now Jesus addresses John directly and declares, I am the Alpha and the Omega, the beginning and the ending, saith the Lord, which is and which was and which is to come, the Almighty. Now, whether or not this is Jesus or God, it really is immaterial, because Jesus addresses John in a moment in verse 11, saying, I am Alpha and Omega, the first and the last, and what you see write in a book. Now, if God declares of himself, I am the Alpha and the Omega, the beginning and the ending, and Jesus declares, I am the Alpha and the Omega, the beginning and the ending. There, you know, I used to take geometry back in the ancient days. And there was something about equal angles and equal sides, you know, make an isosceles triangle or something, you know. They are equal. Your angles are equal, sides are equal, then they become equal. Now, if God says, I am the Alpha and the Omega, the beginning and the ending, and Jesus says, I am the Alpha and the Omega, the beginning and the ending, then it makes them the same. In the beginning was the Word was with God, the Word was God. The same was in the beginning with God, and all things were made by him, and without him was not anything made that was made, and the Word was made flesh, and he dwelt among us. The Alpha and the Omega, the beginning and the ending. So now John gives you a little background to the vision. He said, I, John, who also am your brother and companion in tribulation and in the kingdom and the patience of Jesus Christ, was in the island that is called Patmos for the word of God and the testimony of Jesus Christ. Now, at this time, all of the rest of the apostles had all been martyred, all been put to death by the Roman government. John is the only one of the original left. He's well into his 90s. It is estimated that this was written in 96 AD. And it is estimated that John was probably approximately the same age as Jesus. So John is probably close to 96 years old at the writing of this book. He's in a little rocky crag out in the Mediterranean, offshore a little bit from the area of Ephesus. And he's there for the word of God and the testimony that he has, exiled to the island of Patmos. According to Eusebius in his book on church history, as he records the violent death of all of the other apostles, he says concerning John that there was the attempt to boil him in oil, but he survived the experience of being boiled in oil, and so they exiled him to the island of Patmos. God wasn't through with John yet. God had one final word for man. The book of Revelation needed to be written, and John was the one that it was eminently qualified to write the book. And so there on the island of Patmos, the aged John received this vision of the future. And I was in the Spirit on the Lord's day. Now, there's two possible ways to interpret this. One, that on Sunday, he went into a spiritual trance and had this vision. Another possible translation of this same Greek text would be, I was in the Spirit unto the day of the Lord. I prefer that translation myself. For I believe that John was taken in the Spirit through a time machine, if you please, which, of course, is the transition from the natural into the spiritual world. That's a time machine because you enter into the timelessness of eternity. Something that will take place when you die. You're going to enter into the timelessness of eternity. Time is only relative to our planet Earth because of its rotation on its axis and its revolution around the sun. So we count time here. But time is relative. John was in the Spirit unto the day of the Lord. And he heard behind me a great voice as of a trumpet. Later on, he's going to hear a voice as of a trumpet calling him up into heaven. Come up hither, I'll show you things which must be. And we'll get that next week. Saying, I am Alpha and Omega, the first and the last. And what you see, again, he saw these things. It was a vision. Write in a book and send it unto the seven churches which are in Asia, unto Ephesus, Smyrna, Pergamos, Thyatira, Sardis, Philadelphia, and Laodicea. So I turned to see who it was that was talking to me. And being turned, I saw seven golden candlesticks. And in the midst of the seven candlesticks, one like unto the Son of Man, clothed with a garment down to his feet, and girt about the chest with a golden girdle. And his head and his hair was white like wool, as white as snow. And his eyes were as a flame of fire. And his feet were like unto fine brass, as if they were burned in a furnace. And his voice as the sound of many waters. And so it is interesting to me that in the New Testament, with all of the gospel writers writing concerning the life of Jesus Christ, there was never an endeavor by any of them to describe Jesus in a physical sense. None of them said, well, he had brown eyes or he had blue eyes. He parted his hair in the middle. He had a beard. No descriptions at all of Jesus Christ. So that we are totally without any real knowledge of what Jesus looks like from a physical sense. Man has often drawn pictures of what he envisions Jesus might have looked like. But it's hard to really envision what a person looks like just by hearing the words that he said. Or even by even hearing his voice. You know, it's an interesting thing when I travel around the country to these radio rallies where we go into an area where we've been broadcasting on the radio for 7 years and we get a chance to personally meet the people that have been listening to us on the radio. And the moment I walk out, I can sense the shock. When people finally see the face behind the voice. And they'll come up and say, I thought you were tall, and I thought you had curly hair, and I thought this and that and the other. You know? And they had all kinds of mental pictures of what you must look like because of your voice. And it's amazing how far off you can get in your mental, you know, somehow when you hear a person's voice, of course, you kids today, growing up in the TV era, you don't have it like we used to have it when we were kids. You know, all of our entertainment was by radio. And I had a mental picture of little Annie Orphan, little Orphan Annie looked like, yeah. And what Jack Armstrong looked like. You know, somehow you get a mental picture of what they must look like because of their voices. And what you see depicted as Jesus is just in the figment of some man's imagination. We don't really, the Bible hasn't really described him in a physical sense. The only real description we have of Jesus in the New Testament is given to us here by John himself. And this is Jesus as he sees him in his glorified form. And he describes him much as Daniel described him in the book of Daniel. Only a little probably more fully than Daniel described him. Now he had in his right hand seven stars. Out of his mouth went a sharp two-edged sword. Now the Bible says the word of God is alive and powerful, sharper than any two-edged sword. So his words are like a sharp two-edged sword because they are able to cut between the soul and the spirit. They are a discerner of the thoughts and the intents of the hearts of man. His countenance or face was as the sun shineth in his strength, looking into the noonday sun. His face, just a glorious shining. His feet, like brass that had been heated to incandescence. His hair, white as snow. Eyes like a flame of fire. What a vision. Holding in his right hand the seven stars, and when I saw him, I fell at his feet as dead. And he laid his right hand upon me, saying unto me, Fear not. I am the first and the last. I'm the Alpha and the Omega. I am the first and the last, the beginning and the ending. I am he that liveth and was dead. And behold, I am alive forevermore. So be it. And I have the keys of hell and death. When Jesus died, he descended into hell. Peter, in the second chapter of the book of Acts, in explaining to the people the phenomena that they were observing on the day of Pentecost, declared Jesus of Nazareth, a man who proved himself to be of God by the signs and the miracles which he did in your midst, whom you with your wicked hands have crucified and slain, who God rose from the dead because it was not possible that he could be held by death. For the scripture predicted, prophesied in Psalms, Thou wilt not leave my soul in hell, neither will you allow the Holy One to see corruption. So Jesus descended into hell, preached to the souls that were in prison, and when he ascended, he led those captives from their captivity, for he had the keys of death and hell, and he conquered over death and hell. Now, there have been a lot of people who have claimed that they were going to come back from the dead. Houdini had often made the claim, you know, that he was going to, the escape artist, he was going to escape death. And for several years, they had a phone in the crypt where his body was, waiting for him to call. They finally disconnected it. The escape artist couldn't escape death. But Jesus did. I have the keys of death and hell. And this same Jesus hath God raised from the dead. Not possible that he could be held by it. The prophecy of Isaiah concerning Jesus was he was to set at liberty those that were bound and open the prison doors. He did that. Those that were held by the prison of death, he opened the doors for them and led the captives from their captivity. Now the command of John in verse 19 gives to you the key to the book of Revelation. And the understanding of this book is really dependent upon your using the key, which is verse 19 of chapter 1. For there are three divisions to the book of Revelation. Write the things which you have seen. Past tense, so it was this vision that he wrote of Jesus Christ that he saw here in chapter 1. Secondly, the things which are, the present things. And thirdly, the things which will be hereafter. The words hereafter are a translation of the Greek words metatauta, which literally means after these things. So you have John writing that which he saw. He will be writing in chapters 2 and 3, the things which are during this present age, the things of the church. And then as you begin with chapter 4, he's going to write of the things that transpire after the things of the church. The things that will be hereafter, or more literally, after these things. And so it is significant, and you need to watch for it. Chapter 4 begins with the Greek words metatauta, after these things. I saw a door open in heaven, and the first voice was as of a trumpet saying unto me, come up hither, and I will show you things which must be, again, the repetition of the Greek words metatauta, after these things. So you enter into the third section of the book when you get to chapter 4. So you get into the future aspects of the book. We are now living in the era of chapters 2 and 3, the things which are. The church continues to exist in the testimony and the witness of the church and the witness of Jesus concerning his church, which is even more important. So the three divisions of the book, it's important that you catch this, because if you don't, then you're going to have a constantly confused and garbled view of the future. You'll see the church in the midst of the tribulation and the 144,000 you'll try to twist to be the church. I mean, there's just all kinds of twisted, exaggerated concepts that have come from the book of Revelation because people did not catch the key in this first chapter here.
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1: Now may the Lord bless you and be with you and keep you in His love through the grace of Jesus Christ as we look forward to that glorious day of the Lord when He comes for us, that we might be with Him in His eternal kingdom, world without end. God bless you, and may the strength of the Lord be your portion this week. In Jesus' name.
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1: Hiya, kids. Is everybody having fun?
2: I think I'm feeling depressed.
3: That's very poetic.
4: Impressive.
1: Where's my brain?
4: I told her to be here.
2: I've got a bad feeling about this.
5: Oakenberry Falls.

0: Testing, 1, 2, this is working. Okay, it's working. Here you go.
1: The Barkley Family Chronicles, tape 1.
0: This is a tape for Stuart Reed Barkley.
2: That's you, Stuart. See Daddy with the microphone?
0: No, Stuart, don't. Keep the microphone on. Give it to Daddy. Give it here.
1: Let me. Thanks, Stu. Hey, Jimmy here telling you for all your insurance needs. You can
0: Jimmy, cut it. This is supposed to be serious, Stuart. You're only a year old now, but maybe you'll appreciate hearing this when you're older.
1: Yeah, when you're older and looking for a cassette tape to record over, this will be the obvious choice.
0: We want to tell you a story about Pokenberry Falls.
3: It's in New England, by the way.
0: Thank you, Donna. We want to tell you about our trip there.
2: And why we went there.
0: And what happened while we were there, and, well, you'll see. The story begins...
1: Once upon a time...
0: When I got a mysterious postcard in the mail.
3: That's not where it started, Dad. Well, it started after the postcard.
0: No, wait a minute.
2: She's right, George. It really started the day you graduated.
0: All right. It started at my graduation from seminary.
1: I'm so proud.
4: William Bailey.
0: Well, afterwards, my family spared no expense and took me to Burger World for a graduation meal.
1: It was Stuart's idea. He loves Burger World.
0: Really? Is that why we always put him in a high chair and feed him Cheerios while we try to choke down those greasy burgers?
1: I don't believe it. Are you guys listening to this unappreciative...
3: The tape's still running, guys.
2: Allow me. Stuart, you used to love Burger World because it had a lot of bright colors and a man in a clown outfit.
5: Hiya, kids! Welcome to Burger World! Is everybody having fun?
6: Great. Yeah.
1: Tell me honestly, Mr. Clown, you really like wearing all that makeup, don't you?
7: It's a hobby.
5: Have fun at Burger World!
0: Nice choice. Thanks for bringing me here.
1: Oh, we just wanted you to see what kinds of job opportunities you'll have now that you graduated from seminary.
3: How are you at playing bicycle horns, Dad?
2: No, Stuart. The Cheerios go in your mouth, not in your nose.
1: Seriously, Dad, now that you've graduated, when are you going to get a real job?
0: Well, funny you should mention it, but there is a potential offer in the works.
3: What's that mean?
2: Yes, George, what does that mean? You didn't tell me about an offer.
0: Well, I wanted it to be a surprise. Tom Riley told me this morning that the pulpit committee has made a decision. They're going to recommend to the church that I be hired as the full-time pastor.
3: Oh, that's wonderful.
1: Great, Dad. Dad, regular paychecks are here again.
0: Not so fast. I mean, the church hasn't cleared it yet.
1: Yeah, sure, as if they won't.
0: Well, maybe they won't, and maybe I'll say no if they do.
3: Well, you're kidding. Why would you say no?
0: Well, because I'd want to pray hard and long first just to make sure it's God's will.
1: Oh, that.
3: Leave it to you to take the spiritual point of view.
1: You're such a pastor.
0: Look, Tom suggested we get out of town for a few days while the church talks about it. He figured we could use some time away, all things considered.
2: Well, yes, but where? I mean, just because you graduated doesn't mean we suddenly have money.
0: True, but we could, you know...
7: Excuse me, I didn't mean to eavesdrop, but... Well, no, I did. I did mean to eavesdrop, to be honest, but maybe I could help you with that question.
0: You can? What, are you a travel agent?
7: Oh, no, sir. My name's Ellis Birch. I sent you a postcard.
0: You sent me a postcard? You know who I am?
7: Oh, I sure do. You're why I'm here. Don't think I'd come to Burger World otherwise.
1: Not even for the clown?
7: Well, it wouldn't even be an odyssey either. I'm the one who sent you the postcard from Pokenberry Falls a couple of weeks back.
2: Pokenberry Falls? I remember.
0: Yeah, all it said was, wish you were here. I mean, we couldn't make any sense of it. You sent it?
7: I thought it might pique your interest a little.
0: I thought it was a mistake.
7: Oh, no mistake, Pastor. I'm here to represent the First Church of Pokenberry Falls.
0: Oh, represent them for what?
7: Well, to be honest, I'm here to ask you to come to Pokenberry Falls to consider being our pastor.

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7: So, Ellis Birch from First Church in Pocanberry Falls asked me to come to be their pastor.
8: Did you say no? Did you say you thought he was funnier than Burger World's Mr. Clown? I don't think so.
7: Well, I thought it was worth discussing.
8: Dad, the man was wearing a hat that had fish lures stuck to the rim.
7: Well, he was a little offbeat, yes, but...
8: And what did you do with this offbeat man from Podunk Falls?
7: Well, I invited him back to the house to talk.
9: Well, anyway, we haven't had a full-time pastor for, about 2 years or so. So I've come here to ask you to consider it.
7: But why me?
9: Well, you were the last one on the list, you know.
7: What?
9: I mean, the last one to be considered because we didn't know about you. See, Alan Reynolds' second cousin, Argus, lives over in Connellsville, and I guess he happened to be in Odyssey and heard you preach, and he was real impressed. The rest is history.
7: Rest of what?
9: The story. August told Alan about you, and Alan told the search committee at First Church, and here I am. So let me lay my cards on the barrel head.
7: Cards?
9: Postcards.
7: Oh.
5: Oh, look at that.
9: See? These are pictures of Pocanberry Falls.
7: Hmm.
9: I thought you might be impressed with its beauty. We're mighty proud of how beautiful it is.
5: Oh, it does look beautiful.
7: You have mountains there.
9: Oh, New England's full of them.
5: Why are all the cars from the 1950s?
9: Oh, well, to be honest, the cards are a little old. I forgot to bring recent pictures.
8: Yeah, tell me, is the town itself black and white, or did you have it colorized too?
9: Well, we've got some local color.
7: Pocanberry Falls, New England's most popular resort near Rupert. Rupert?
9: Oh, Rupert's the closest city.
7: Huh.
9: See, Pocanberry Falls was sort of a getaway for rich folks who wanted to relax. You know, play some golf in the spring and summer, ski in the winter.
5: Skiing.
9: The Lionel Hotel in Pocanberry Falls is world famous in New England.
8: Rich people, huh?
5: It looks charming.
7: Well, Ellis, this is all very interesting, but
9: now, I am prepared to fly the entire family to Pocanberry Falls so you can consider it firsthand.
7: Well, on such short notice?
9: Well, you don't have to go right away unless you want to. Though I thought you said you wanted to leave town for a few days anyway. It's up to you. I can always come back for you later.
5: Come back for us?
9: Yeah, I got my own plane.
5: Oh.
8: The church has a plane? Wow.
9: Well, not the church's exactly. To be honest, it belongs to Barry Lionel. He owns the hotel, the plastic factory. He's chairman of the board of trustees for Pocanberry Falls College. And, yeah. He's also the head deacon of our church. But look, I'll leave you this packet of information about the area. It'll give you a basic history and pertinent details. Then, if it's all right, I'll check back with you later in the day. You just let me know if you want to go, and we'll go.
7: Well, thank you, Mr. Birch.
9: Ellis. The name's Ellis. Right. I'm at the Simple Six Motel out near the airport. See ya.
7: No, I'll walk you out.
9: Oh, thanks.
7: So, what denomination is First Church anyway?
9: Well, that's sort of up to the pastor, really.
5: I don't understand. Why is Dad even leading him on?
10: Leading him on?
5: Well, it's not like we're serious about going to Huckleberry, whatever it is. We're even to visit.
8: Well, why not? I'd love to fly around in a rich man's jet.
5: It's a waste of time. There's no way we're gonna go, right? Right?
7: Wrong. I think we should go. In fact, I think we should go this week. You said Tuesday would be all right, Mary?
5: Now, wait a minute.
10: Well, Jimmy and Donna's schedules are clear. Connie said she and her mom can take care of Stuart, and the Johnsons will make sure to feed Normal. We're covered.
5: But why?
7: Well, take a look at this dossier. First Church is Pocanberry Falls' only church. Most of the town works for the hotel or the factory. There's a private college with about 1,200 students. There are 6 projected housing developments around the town. It's expected to be the next major suburb.
8: Suburb to where? Rupert?
5: But, Dad, Odyssey has all those things. Well, what's wrong with that? What's wrong with staying here with our friends at our church?
7: Well, nothing's wrong with staying here. If the church offers me the pastorship, saying yes is the obvious thing to do. And that's what makes me wonder. It's obvious. The obvious thing isn't always the right thing. You know that.
5: Yeah.
7: So I've been praying about it ever since Ellis walked out the door, and maybe it's from God. I don't know, but if Ellis is willing to fly us there, I'm willing to give God a chance to talk to us about it.
5: I've got a bad feeling about this.
7: Donna, you've been here your entire life. you feel, but I simply can't say no. That's the easy thing to do. I believe there's more to it than what we think. I'll call his hotel now. If he doesn't mind waiting, we'll go on Tuesday.
10: Tuesday it is.
8: Well, Pokenberry Falls, here we come.
7: Give that back, Beaster. Thank you. So we went on Tuesday.
5: So much for Rich Man's plane, too.
8: Yeah, it was an old, what did you call it, Dad?
7: I think it was a 6-passenger Cessna.
8: Right, an old Cessna. You know, with a hand crank engine.
10: Stop exaggerating.
8: Well, it was no Learjet, that's for sure.
7: So, is this what you do for a living, Ellis? You're a pilot?
9: Sometimes. I fly planes, I drive cars, I fix engines, I do a little of everything, you know. Technically, I am an executive associate to the office of the president.
7: Meaning?
9: I'm Mr. Lionel's gopher.
7: So we got to Pokenberry Falls, oh, I guess it was...
5: 100 hours later.
7: Oh, it was not.
5: It felt like it.
7: Well, it was late that afternoon.
8: And then we dive-bombed to the runway.
7: Guess not, Jimmy. We had to drop suddenly to clear the trees around the golf course. The runway was on the edge of the Lionel Hotel Resort, and we were really impressed, too. You, most of all, Jimmy.
8: Well, the place was impressive, but that was the resort. The town was a different story. You noticed that Ellis didn't drive us through town to get to his house.
7: Don't get ahead of the story.
8: All right.
7: Like Jimmy said, we went straight to Ellis's house where we met...
9: My wife, Vivian. Viv, say hello to the Barclays.
1: Oh, it's very nice to meet you folks. Thanks for coming such a long way.
7: Oh, it's our pleasure.
6: Hi.
9: And where's Amy? Amy! She's our granddaughter. Moved in with us a few years ago after her parents, our son and his wife, died in a car accident.
6: Oh, I'm so sorry.
9: Amy! Where is she, Viv?
1: Well, I told her to be here. You know how she is.
11: What do you want?
9: Oh, there you are. I want you to meet the Barclay family, remember?
11: Oh, hi. Stop the story right there.
7: Why?
11: Well, I think it's important for Stuart to understand something.
7: Oh, yeah.
8: Wait,
11: Stuart, one day when you're older, it'll make sense what happened next. But I have to tell you that Amy was absolutely gorgeous. Wasn't she?
7: Mm-hmm.
10: Beautiful.
11: Maybe the prettiest girl I've ever seen in my life. Which is why Jimmy nearly tripped over his tongue when they were introduced.
8: I did not.
11: No.
9: And this is Donna.
11: Hi.
9: And Jimmy?
8: Hi. The measures all... the pleasures... The
7: steady, son.
8: Nice to meet you.
9: Don't worry, Jimmy. Amy has that effect on boys.
8: Effect? What effect?
9: Exactly. So, Viv, what's the plan? Should I take them straight over to...
1: No, Ellis. They're staying with us.
9: With us? But what about...
1: It's not quite ready. Plumbing problems.
7: Are we causing some kind of inconvenience?
9: Oh, no. We were going to let you stay at the parsonage, but, well, obviously...
7: There's a plumbing problem.
1: Oh, actually, it's the pipes.
7: The pipes?
1: They haven't finished putting them in.
11: The parsonage doesn't have indoor plumbing?
9: Oh, not since we ripped them all out to replace them. Just part of the renovation.
1: Right.
9: You'll stay with us. Plenty of pipes, plenty of water, plenty of plumbing. For all.
1: We'll put George and Mary in the guest room. Donna, you can stay in Amy's room. Jimmy, if you don't mind, we'll put you on the sleeper sofa in the family room. Okay, now, let's get your things inside so you can just freshen up.
9: Uh-huh.
1: Just right around the corner there.
7: Well, Ellis, after we get cleaned up, if you don't mind, I'd really like to wander around town a little.
9: Oh, don't you worry about that. To be honest, I've got a full itinerary worked out for you.
7: You mentioned that I'll meet your deacons.
9: Tomorrow afternoon.
7: And preach at your midweek service?
9: Tomorrow evening.
1: We were going to have you preach on Sunday morning, but figured it's the same congregation in either case.
7: Well, I was wondering.
9: And in the meantime, I'll show you everything I think you should see, just to give you an impression of the town, okay?
7: All right.
9: We'll take the entire family and...
11: Grandpa?
9: Yes, Amy.
11: Why don't you take Mr. and Mrs. Barclay and I'll show Donna and Jimmy around?
1: I think it'd be much better if the family stayed together. Don't you, Ellis?
9: Probably. Thanks anyway, Amy.
7: Well, actually, Amy may be onto something. It probably would be more interesting for them if they went with her. Do you drive?
11: Uh-huh.
9: To be honest, I'm not sure that...
11: Oh, don't be like that, Grandpa. It'll be a lot more fun this way. What do you think, Donna?
5: Well, anything's okay with me.
11: Jimmy?
8: Sure, I'll go with you.
11: Then it's settled. Let's go.
10: When
6: 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We always love hearing from you.
7: So, Stuart, we got settled in at the Birches, freshened up.
11: It felt like we entered the Twilight Zone.
7: Now, Donna, we agreed that we liked Ellis and Vivian.
11: Yeah, but...
8: They had a giant moose head hanging in their family room, Dad. It kept smiling at me. And then Ellis showed me his model collection.
7: Models are normal.
8: Model teeth, Dad. Dentures of all shapes and sizes.
7: His father was a dentist. Look, every town has people with quirks. Even Odyssey has quirky people that an outsider might consider weird. It's what's behind the quirks I wanted to see. So, to get back to the story, Stuart, Ellis and Vivian took Mary and me around town while Amy kidnapped Jimmy and Donna. First, we drove back to the hotel, and he showed off the nicely manicured golf course and park and all the best that there was to see.
9: Well, folks, we have an Olympic-sized swimming pool and a banquet hall where big bands come from all over the world to us.
10: Impressive.
7: This is all very nice, Ellis, but, well, I was wondering if we could take a look at the town.
9: The town?
7: Mm-hmm. Yeah, I want to see where the people live and shop, and please, just get us away from the tourist areas.
9: Downtown, huh?
12: Downtown, Ellis.
9: Uh-huh.
7: I realized once we got into the downtown area why Ellis was so hesitant to take us there. What were your first impressions, Mary?
10: Well, the rustic town I saw on the postcards had been replaced by a town that was pretty old and worn out.
7: The glory days of that popular resort town were long gone.
10: It's like the Lionel Hotel lived on, a castle on the edge of a wrecked village.
7: That's very poetic, Mary.
10: Thank you. I've been practicing for that line.
7: Buildings that once had department stores in them were all boarded up. One of the two theaters had closed down.
10: I saw a lot of signs for the unemployment and social service offices.
7: Poor Ellis and Viv. They did their best to explain.
9: Well, you see, to be honest, it's the darkness before the dawn for Pokenberry Falls. Lots of houses are going to be built on the outskirts of town.
12: Oh, yes.
9: 6 different developments. That means something.
12: And I know it's not much to look at on the outside, but inside the town has a lot of heart.
10: Oh, I think it's very quaint.
7: Where are all the people?
9: Well, most are working up at the factory. Oh, and it is off-season for the tourists.
7: Really? Well, what's on-season for the tourists?
9: Oh, well, that's hard to say. Our peak season is, to be honest, kind of off and on, really. No identifiable time.
7: I see. Sort of.
9: How about I show you the college?
12: Yes.
9: That's nice.
12: Mm-hmm.
7: Well, will we get to see the church?
9: Sure. It's right next to the college.
8: Meanwhile, Amy took us on her own tour in her 1973 Pinto.
11: It wasn't really a tour. She took us to her favorite hangout, the falls.
8: The actual Pokenberry Falls.
11: Here we are. I thought some of the kids might be hanging around.
5: Kids?
11: My friends from school. Sometimes they ditch and come up here.
8: So, this is Pokenberry Falls' falls?
11: Yep.
8: But I thought it would be like a waterfall. This is just a big pipe pumping water into a tub of cement.
11: That's right. I think there used to be some big waterfall here, but they got rid of it when they put in the factory. I guess that was during one of the wars. I don't know which one.
5: You're telling us that Pokenberry Falls doesn't have any falls?
11: That's what I'm telling you. See, it's a good thing I rescued you from my grandparents. They'd be trying to tell you what a great place this is to live, that the town is headed for some kind of golden age. And I think they really believe it. I don't. This place reminds me of what Pokenberry Falls really is. A big fake. A dead town with a lot of dead people. A pretty tombstone on top of a lot of graves.
5: Oh, I know it.
8: There's nothing here?
11: Nothing. Unless you're rich enough to stay at the hotel or desperate enough to work at the factory.
5: What kind of factory is it?
11: Plastics. I think they make the shells for computers, keyboard letters, stuff like that. It's the big topic of conversation in restaurants. Will this year's letter Q have a curl on it or a straight line?
8: You're kidding.
5: I think I'm feeling depressed.
11: Just wait. Grandpa will present you all with some gold-plated keyboard letters that spell out your name.
8: So why do you stay?
5: Do you think I have a choice? My grandparents are the only family I have left, so until I'm legal, I'm stuck. I'll tell you one thing's for sure. On my 18th birthday, I'm out of here.
11: It must be awful to be trapped in a place you hate so much.
5: It's a nightmare. You'll find out soon enough if your dad takes the job. Come on, there's something I want you to see.
7: Let me interrupt for a minute here, because while you were cavorting up at the falls, we were driving around Pokenberry Falls College towards the church.
9: And that is the college.
7: It's small.
9: Yeah, to be honest, we like it that way. Our professors can give students more personal attention.
10: You said it's a private college?
12: Well, we like to say it's Ivy League.
9: Because we have ivy all over the place. Anyway, oh, there's the church up ahead. It's right next to the college, so chapel services can be held there. Mr. Lionel insists that the students go to chapel. He's a very big stickler about it.
7: Well, that's good. Who handles the chapel services?
9: You, if you take the job.
7: Really?
9: Didn't I mention that? Oh, dear, where's my brain? Your position includes being the chaplain for the college.
7: Interesting.
10: It's a beautiful church.
9: Let me just drive around the front.
12: Yeah, maybe we should go on, Ellis.
9: Good idea.
7: No, wait a minute.

0: We got out, and somebody was inside the church shouting and breaking things, and Ellis kept trying to act like nothing was wrong.
1: Hiya, Bob.
2: Hello, Ellis. We've been trying to call you.
1: What's going on?
2: It's Owen. He locked himself inside and, well, you can hear that he's pretty upset. Anything you want us to do?
1: No, thanks. I'll take care of it.
2: Okay. See you later.
1: Thanks.
2: All right, Mark. Back to the station.
3: All right.
0: Well, what happened? Why are they leaving?
4: It's Owen, isn't it? Oh, I knew this would happen.
0: I better go talk
4: yes.
0: to him. You want to just wait in the car?
4: All right.
0: But it sounds like a maniac's loose in there. Don't you want some help? Why did you send the police away?
1: No need for them to hang around. They know Owen. He just gets angry sometimes, and since he can't get in the house, he comes here.
0: But he sounds out of control. Why don't you let the police handle it?
1: Because he's my brother.
5: This is the place. What do you think? Pretty nice, huh?
6: What is it? Some kind of hideout?
5: It used to be a utility shed. Now it's our own resort, our own getaway. I come up here sometimes with my friends when we want to pretend like we don't live in Pokenberry Falls anymore.
7: Well, do you have a lot of friends from church?
5: From church? No way. Nobody our age even goes to church.
7: Oh. Well, then who are your friends?
5: Let's see. There's Jan and Laura and Scotch.
6: Scotch?
5: That's not his real name. His real name is Kevin.
6: Oh. Is he your boyfriend?
5: No. Are you kidding? Do you really think I'd go out with anyone in this town?
6: What? I don't know. Would you?
5: Not a chance. All they know how to do is drool at me.
7: I'm not surprised. I mean, it's kind of obvious to say, but you're beautiful.
6: Yeah. Though, I mean, you could be a model, and I don't mean a model like your grandfather's dentures or anything.
5: Yeah. Thanks. I came up here for something. Where did they hide it? Oh, here it is.
7: What's this?
5: What's it look like? Want something to drink?
6: You mean a soda or something, right?
5: I mean, like, don't be so naive.
6: Oh.
5: Here, take a hit.
6: Well, I don't really think
5: actually,
6: that...
5: Actually, Amy, don't tell me you're gonna be like all the other losers around here.
6: Losers? Well, I never thought of us as losers.
5: Then take the bottle. Come on, let's have a good time.
0: Hold it. We have to stop here.
8: What? Why?
0: Well, we're almost out of tape.
8: Oh.
0: Okay, Stuart, hang in there. We'll continue the story shortly.
6: Just when it was getting good.
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2: So good to be with you, Rob. Thank you.
1: John, your article in the latest issue of Faithful Steward, the magazine, is titled Building Your Financial House on God's Word. And boy, I just love this article and how it gives us such a beautiful picture of God's design for finances in our lives. And you begin with Jesus' parable of the wise and foolish builders in Matthew 7. So let's start there and share why that's such a fitting picture for how we approach money.
2: Absolutely. Well, you know, Rob, Jesus wanted us to understand in that parable that storms will hit everyone. And think of a job loss or swings in the market or medical bills, but the foundation we're on matters. And if Jesus calls himself the rock, that's true for all of our life. And of course, it's got to be true for our finances as well. And so when we think of our financial life, if Christ is the base, the entire structure is going to stand firm.
1: Yeah, that's exactly right. So let's build that out and start with that foundation. So in your mind, John, what does it look like to make Christ, not money, the bedrock of our financial lives?
2: Well, Jesus said directly that we cannot serve both God and mammon, or the spirit of wealth, right? So we have to make something the ultimate bedrock of our life. And 1 Timothy 6 describes the problem with trusting in mammon. It leads to ruin and destruction. So first of all, we remember that everything we have comes from God and ultimately belongs to him. I think of Haggai 2:8. So if we belong to God and if our money is his, then that makes us a money manager for him. And that is a very different mindset than thinking that it's all us. So a steward's mindset says my money is here to serve his purposes and my trust and my life is in him.
1: Yeah. So God owns everything. Our role then, faithful steward, what is the next faithful decision? Knowing we don't own it, but we are ultimately responsible for its management. Now let's continue to build this house. We've got the foundation in place. Now you describe these four walls that help protect our financial house, beginning with gratitude, which is such a key idea in biblical money management. So John, how does gratitude guard our hearts against pride?
2: Well, that's right. And in this article, we talk about how these walls, they're not like the decisions we make on a daily basis. They're actually attitudes of the heart. And pride is such a threat, and a wall of gratitude in our financial house will guard against it, because pride whispers to each of us, I earned this and I deserve it. But gratitude answers, no, God provided it. Pride will close our heart and gratitude will open it up. And so what gratitude does is crowd out self-centeredness and remind us that every blessing we have comes from God. And I think of Deuteronomy 8:18 as a great scripture on this.
1: Yeah, boy, it's incredible. And I can think in my own life, John, of seasons where I've really leaned into this idea of gratitude, others maybe not so much. What does that look like for you to develop that rhythm of gratitude? Any thoughts?
2: Yeah, well, you know, it is such a personal thing, but I think of how in the seasons of my life where I do start to get a little bit, proud of what I've accomplished and say, hey, look at my resume, look at what I've done. It's such an unhealthy place to be as a believer. But when we step back and again, remember, God gave us the opportunity. He let us be born in the year we were born in. And of course, our salvation in Christ comes from him. It really sets us free from thinking everything comes from us and we built it ourselves to, no, this came from God and I owe it all back to him.
1: Yeah, I think that's well said, John. And certainly gratitude is one of the key ways we kind of bust down that pride that can so easily creep up in our lives. Well, when we come back after this break, we're going to continue to unpack this and talk about a financial life built on Christ, but that is strengthened by gratitude that we just talked about, also contentment and trust and love, and how those virtues really shape every decision we make as we manage the resources God has entrusted to us. We're talking with John Cortinez today about building your financial house on God's Word. 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
1: 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And his article in our latest edition of Faithful Steward is titled, Building Your Financial House on God's Word. Before the break, John was talking to us about our foundation built on Christ. We understand we can't serve God and mammon, so God needs to be our ultimate treasure, money a tool to accomplish God's purposes. And then as we think about this house that's being erected, these four walls, really the heart postures, first, one of gratitude that guards our heart against pride. John, I know the second wall is that of contentment, one of God's big ideas that we see in Scripture around money management. Talk to us about contentment and how it protects our hearts from coveting, comparing ourselves to others.
2: Yeah, well, coveting is just a restless appetite for more, and it's such a big deal that it makes it into the Ten Commandments. It is the 10th commandment, not to covet. And in Proverbs, it says that envy makes the bones rot. But biblical contentment brings peace in plenty or in lean times as well. I think of Philippians 4, 12 and 13. And when Paul famously said, I can do all things through Christ who strengthens me, he wasn't talking about accomplishing something, you know, like a hard goal he had set. No, he was talking about being content in challenging economic circumstances. And so when we lean on Christ, that lets us be satisfied no matter what the balance sheet says. And if we're content with where God has placed us, that will protect us from coveting what others have.
1: John, you and I have a friend, Jeff Mannion from Ada Bible Church. I think he has such a fabulous book on this topic of contentment called Satisfied. And I love when he talks about, you know, we get so focused on there and then, thinking that when we get there and we have that, then we'll be content. And he says, no, we need to focus on the here and now and be fully present and be grateful for what God has provided in this season. Have you experienced that in your life? How have you seen that play out?
2: You know, it's so true. And one of the greatest conversations, I remember somebody challenged a group to think back on some of the happiest times in your life early on, and how much did you have back then? And so often, and ever, all of our stories are different, but for many of us, we think back to early in our life, times where we had so much joy and peace, and realize, wow, I had so much less financially back then. So clearly the money is not the driver of peace or joy. It's relationships and peace in Christ.
1: Yeah, that is so true and well said. All right, John, we're continuing to construct this house here. The third wall is trust. Talk to us about how trusting God helps quiet the financial anxiety that so many listening today are experiencing about the future.
2: Well, anxiety grows when we think that our provision rests on us alone. And many people who are savers out there like me will know what I mean by this. You know, maybe you toss and turn at night. Am I saving enough? Am I going to be okay? What if this happens? What if that happens? Jesus reminds us in Luke 12 that the Father already knows our needs.
1: Yeah.
2: And I would encourage anybody wrestling with that to go read that chapter, Luke chapter 12. If we have a posture of trust, it frees us to chase his kingdom first. And there's two levels to that. First of all, we trust that he knows what we need and he'll be our provider. But our even greater level of trust is in our eternal salvation. And so, Rob, even if you or I die today, we each trust in Christ. We know death has been defeated and we're going straight into eternity with him. And so if we remember that, that gives us a peaceful heart free from financial worry in our day-to-day.
1: That's right. The fourth wall, John, is, of course, love. And, you know, this is not something we think about often as it relates to money. So how should love shape the way we view and even use money?
2: I love this topic here. And I would argue that the opposite of love is not hate, but indifference. And it's so easy as we're managing money and living our lives to just kind of think about our own little world and be not concerned at all with what others need or with how God may be inviting us to partner in his purposes. But as we all know, as believers, God is inviting us to a higher calling and to a life of love. This starts when we remember what Christ has done for us. We can look at 2 Corinthians 8 and 9 on this, two amazing chapters on money.
1: Yeah.
2: But Christ is the one who became poor and poured himself out of his love for us. And our joyful response is true love for others. And we can truly grow as disciples to the point where we want desperately to share our lives, share our money, share our abilities to build up the church. And that is fully living in our financial lives in alignment with his purposes, is when we want to use it all for his glory in love for others.
1: What an exciting vision for our handling of money and the opportunity we have to participate in God's redemptive work in the world. Now, resting on those four walls, John, is of course the roof, and you call that our financial identity. And we've talked a moment ago about our role being that of a steward. So what changes when we see ourselves not as owners, but as stewards of what God has entrusted to us?
2: That's right. Well, there's two extremes we could go to. You know, as you said, one is ownership and it's mine. This financial house is mine. I'll do what I want with it. The other end of the spectrum would be a victim mentality that says, I have no control. You know, life just happens. I can't get ahead. But a steward's mindset says, again, all of this is God's and I manage what he's provided for his glory. And if we see ourselves as a manager, that starts to steer our decisions towards his purposes, but it's also freeing for us because we know that he is actually a generous and good master. If money is our master, if we're the owner, if we're the driver, that's going to leave us all spun up. But he is a good master for us to serve. And changing that identity mindset is a big deal.
1: Yeah, I think that's exactly right. Now, as we continue to build this house, you tell us in the article that we furnish the house with wise financial choices. So let's talk about those everyday practices that Scripture encourages us to put in place. What would you highlight?
2: Yeah, well, these are the, like you said, the internal furnishings of our financial house. The attitudes come first, the biblical mindset. But this is the biblical wisdom that listeners hear you teach on every single day. And so no surprises here. But as we work diligently, as we spend with purpose, as we're careful with debt and even try to have none, save steadily for long-term goals, invest patiently with diversification. That's even a biblical idea to diversify our investments. Yeah. To practice eager and joyful generosity and hospitality. All of this is rooted in God's word. It's all throughout Scripture and it represents a life of financial peace. So once we get the attitudes right, then we start making these daily decisions faithfully that lead us to God's plans for our money.
1: Yeah, I think that's right. And I think we can try to jump to those decisions because, you know, those decisions are the ones staring us in the face that we're making day in and day out. But I want to circle back just as we begin to wrap up here today. Why is it so important to be sure the walls of our financial house are secure and really dealing with those inner foundations first?
2: Sure. Well, I think we can trick ourselves into a decision very easily. You know, we're so good at self-deception or justifying what we really want to do. But personally, I love to use these four checks, these four walls on my financial motivations. Let's say I have a big purchase coming up and I want to ask, is this something God has for me? First of all, I'm going to pray about it, but I'm also going to ask, am I approaching this from pride or from gratitude, from coveting or from contentment, from anxiety or from trust, and from indifference or from love? And I think that is a huge mindset check of how am I approaching a decision or a major money move? And I've had that test guide me away from some things I thought I should do and actually give a green light for other things that I felt God's peace in.
1: Wow, this is so good. Folks, a financial life built on Christ is strengthened by gratitude, contentment, trust, and love. This is a game changer. John, thanks.
2: Great to be with you, Rob. Thank you.
1: That's John Cortinez with Blue Trust. Back with your questions after this. Stick around.
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8: I'm interested in your opinion about these advertisements that are on social media, right? But they're enticing people with loans with their homes with, you know, I've got a 3% APR on $300,000, and the value of the home is probably double that or so. But they're saying that we should convert to simple interest loans. And so whether that's something that we could do with our current loan or when we move in a few years, should we explore a simple interest loan as opposed to an APR? I'm kind of in the dark and I'm looking at your approval or disapproval about such things.
1: Yeah. Yeah, it's a great question. The advertising can be misleading. I mean, simple interest mortgages do exist, but they're not a magic way to save money. The math is different, but the real question is whether you'll actually pay less over time after considering the interest rate and the fees. So here's how the math works. A traditional fixed rate mortgage, the interest is calculated as a part of the monthly amortization schedule. Early payments are mostly interest, early in the total term of the loan, are mostly interest because the loan balance is the highest. And then as principal declines, more of each payment goes toward principal. With a simple interest mortgage, interest accrues daily on the outstanding balance. So each day, your charge is principal times interest rate divided by 365. And then when you make a payment, it first covers the interest that has accrued since your last payment, and then the rest reduces the principal. Now, here's why people say you save money. If you pay early each month or make extra principal payments, then the principal balance drops sooner, and because interest is calculated daily, you pay slightly less interest going forward. But here's the important point. You can achieve much of the same benefit with a traditional mortgage by making extra payments, and that's why I'm skeptical of the marketing. When can it make sense? Well, if someone gets paid weekly or biweekly and makes frequent payments or regularly pays extra toward the principal and you have a competitive interest rate and low fees, Possibly. When it doesn't make sense is when you're refinancing from a 3% mortgage to a 6% simple interest. You know, you'll almost certainly lose money despite the quote simple interest label. Now, in your case, you know, we're talking about buying a new home. Is that right?
8: That's the potential. In a few years, we're thinking maybe about hopping across the border into Wisconsin where things are cheaper and cost of living is lower. So when we make that move, if we make that move with a simple interest loan, would that make sense for us?
1: Yeah. So then you're not giving up an existing low rate mortgage. If it's a brand new one, it's reasonable to compare it, but I still wouldn't choose one simply because it's called simple interest. I'd choose the one with the lowest overall cost. And with the 30-year fixed, your monthly payment is fixed. The loan is amortized over 30 years. With the simple interest, again, it accrues daily. If you pay on time every month, the difference in total interest compared with a comparable conventional loan is often modest. So again, it's really going to come down to, are you going to pay biweekly? Are you going to make extra principal payments regularly? Those are the cases where it could make sense, but I would still ask, what's the interest rate? What's the APR? Are there higher fees and closing costs? And make sure you get to the bottom of what it's actually going to benefit you. I hope that helps. Let's see. We've got, time for one more call. Let's go to Georgia. Anna, how can I help?
9: My husband and I are about to give up my full salary so that I can be a full-time nursing student for 1 year. And because of the way that we have lived, we just haven't spent. And so we've managed over the course of our marriage on salaries of about $30,000 to save up. And so we are looking towards this coming year. Because I got into my dream school, it will be an accelerated program, and we will be paying full tuition because it's out of state. And living off of our savings for the year.
1: All right. Is your husband working?
9: No. Well, we homestead. So basically what we do is he works our land so that we can live off of our dairy, meat, and garden and not spend. So his job is kind of eliminating our expenses.
1: Yeah. And then how are you going to handle the schooling being out of state?
9: Well, it's the only reason it's out of state is because it's we're kind of on the border, so we don't have another one close to us.
1: I see. Okay.
9: So it's not, like, far away.
1: Yeah, very good. Well, I love this. I mean, congratulations. You got into your dream school. Your husband obviously is a hard worker, wants you to be able to pursue your dream. That's amazing. And I love that you're thinking about this now before you just kind of go headfirst into this new opportunity. It can be a wonderful investment in your future, but you want to make sure you're not creating a financial crisis in the process. So, you know, really it comes down to what will it cost to live for the next year? And I love the fact that your expenses are minimal because of what your husband is doing to produce, you know, for you all to live off of the land there that you have. The second would be, how much cash do you have available? And then ultimately, you know, what is your backup plan if school takes longer or an unexpected expense comes up, things like that. So just given what you know about your lifestyle and your expenses and your savings, kind of where would that leave you after you finish school? Would you have exhausted your savings? Would you be able to still have some emergency savings, or where would you be?
9: We think that we will still have savings. It'll be about $38,000. And from what we're looking at now, we haven't used, we've saved each year that I've worked. So we don't seem to be using up my full $28,000 salary each year. And so we would probably still have approximately $40,000.
1: Okay, so once you graduate, you'd still have $40,000 in the bank based on your calculations?
9: The best I can, just off the cuff.
1: Okay, yeah. Well, I mean, I think that's the key. As long as you run the numbers, you know what it's going to cost you both for your lifestyle spending plus your college tuition, your to get the degree, and, you know, any other costs. And as long as you just don't squeeze yourself too much financially, I'm on board with this. What a gift and a blessing that you and your husband can do this together. Hey, Anna, thanks for your call. Unfortunately, I'm out of time today. Folks, that's going to do it for us. So thankful for the folks that make this possible every day, Sandy and Devin, and grateful for Jim Henry as well, and everybody here at Faith5. Hope you have a great rest of your day. 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
2: Our word today comes from Nehemiah chapter 6. Sanballat and Geshem sent to me, saying, "Come and let us meet together in the plain of Ono." But they intended to do me harm, and I sent messengers to them, saying, "I am doing a great work, and I cannot come down. Why should the work stop while I leave it and come down to you?" And they sent to me four times in this way, and I answered them in the same manner. So here's Nehemiah. He's building the wall, and those who are attempting to stop the work are coming at him from every angle. My first observation here is that the opposition is persistent, and so must we be. But next, we must resist the distractions designed to keep us from our God-given mission. There are times to meet and discuss differences, and then there are times to ignore the enticements to compromise and just do the work we've been called to. For more information on our journey through the Bible, go to frc.org/Bible.
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0: another good reason why David was so godly and upright. I want you to know because he hung out with the right people. Listen, that's so important who you hang out with, who you're with. You know, David will write this in Psalm 119:63. He says, I am a friend to anyone who fears and reveres you, Lord, anyone who obeys your commands. These are the people you want to hang around with. Proverbs 13:20, look what it says there. Walk with the wise and become wise. Associate with fools and get in trouble.
1: Who you surround yourself with matters. Who you allow to be part of your life, who you give your time to, who you allow to influence you, matters. In today's message, Pastor Bobby will challenge you to look at your current friends. Are they pointing you toward Jesus, or are they dragging you away from him? Now, here's Pastor Bobby in 2 Samuel chapter 6 as he continues his message, When God Says No.
0: The Bible even tells us, even with our enemies, God makes us at peace. It's a great verse, Proverbs 16:7, that says you'll be at peace with your enemies. I remember a couple that were coming to our church and they were divorced. It was interesting. They both, I can't get into it, but basically the couple would come to church and there was his ex-wife. And they were at wars for years. But yet as this ex-wife sat and just listened to the word of God, and as this couple were listening to the word of the Lord, it just brought peace. And so here we see David now, some 20 years when we were studying his life, he's fighting giants, he's fighting Philistines, he's warring all the time, it's uncertainty. And now he's seeing the goodness of God. Now he's just sitting out there in his house. You know, a lot of times I like to go out on my deck and it's there early in the morning and you got that cup of coffee in your hand and you're just like, Lord, you know, especially coming from the projects. I'm from Yonkers and here I am in Dutchess County. I'm like, Lord, this is incredible. And this is David. As I said, David, his house was built by the king of Tyre. We studied it in chapter 5. Josephus, the historian, tells us it's this enormous palace, a wall some 20 feet wide. Special craftsmen, masons, they all came in there, worked on it. But I love where David's attention goes. His attention is on the Lord. But the tabernacle of God is out there. He's thinking of a temple. He wants a temple. He wants to build God a temple. You know, we see this, you know, this prophet shows up out of nowhere. I just want you to know this is the first time he appears to us in scripture. His name is Nathan. It's interesting in verse 2, again, we just see him come up. I just want you to know he's not the only prophet. David still had Gad with him. He also had his priest Abiathar with him. But Nathan will be a very special person in David's life. We'll see definitely in chapter 11. He's going to be a man that will come into David's life, and he's not afraid to tell David, David, you're in sin. And David must have a close relationship with this Nathan because he's going to call one of his sons Nathan. And so we see this man of God just show up. Some of the commentaries I read said that he came actually from the school of the prophets under Samuel. But this is another good reason why David was so godly and upright. I want you to know because he hung out with the right people. Listen, that's so important who you hang out with, who you're with. You know, David will write this in Psalm 119:63. He says, I am a friend to anyone who fears and reveres you, Lord, anyone who obeys your commands. These are the people you want to hang around with. Proverbs 13:20, look what it says there. Walk with the wise and become wise. Associate with fools and get in trouble. Young people, jot that down. You hang with a fool, you're going to be a fool. Who is it, the guy that you say, I pity the fool? But in 1 Corinthians 15:33, look what Paul says. Do not be deceived. Evil company corrupts good habits. Sure, many of us could get up here and say amen to that. But David is very wise here. Now, the response by Nathan here isn't wise. He tells him basically, go, do all that's in your heart, for the Lord is with you. He doesn't check with the Lord first. And God's going to call him on that, in fact, in the next verses. Again, I've made that mistake. I have to say that. Like when people will come up to me and they'll say something, I'm like, hey, that's a no-brainer. Go do that. But it's always important to pray. Verse 4. But it happened that night that the word of the Lord came to Nathan saying, go and tell my servant David, thus says the Lord, would you build a house for me to dwell in? For I have not dwelt in a house since the time that I brought the children of Israel up from Egypt, even to this day, but have moved about in a tent, in a tabernacle. That's how it was for the last 400 years. I think it's interesting how God says here, even to this day, but have moved about in a tent and in a tabernacle. And I just was thinking of John. In John chapter 1, verse 14, he uses this phrase where he speaks of Jesus, and he tabernacled among us. Verse 7, wherever I have moved about with all the children of Israel, have I ever spoken a word to anyone from the tribes of Israel whom I commanded to shepherds, my people Israel, saying, why have you not built me a house of cedar? Now, therefore, thus shall you say to my servant David, thus says the Lord of hosts, I took you from the sheepfold, from following the sheep, to be ruler over my people, over Israel. Basically, he's telling David, David, you need to continue to follow me. You need to lead my people. I've never asked for a temple. I'm God Almighty. You know, the earth is my footstool, David. Can you build that size of a building here, David? You know, the earth is the Lord's and the fullness of it, the scriptures tell us. Now, just so you know, according to Deuteronomy 12:9, God will tell his people there, but when you come into the land, when you cross over the border, verse 10, it says, the Lord your God is giving you, when he gives you rest from all your enemies and you're living safely in the land, you must bring everything I command you, your burnt offerings, your sacrifice, your tithes, your sacred offerings, your offerings to fulfill a vow, to the designated place of worship and the place the Lord God chooses for his name to be honored. So there was a place that was going to come. So God already foresaw this place, but David wasn't the guy to do it. In fact, in a number of places, you could put 1 Chronicles 17:3. Look what it says there. It says it this way, but that same night God said to Nathan, go and tell my servant David, this is what the Lord has declared. You are not the one to build the house for me to live in. You're not the guy, David. You're not the guy I want to build this house. In fact, in 1 Chronicles 22:8, it's also in 1 Chronicles 28:3, two times it says there, but the word of the Lord came to me. This is David saying this. The word of the Lord came to me saying, you have shed much blood and have made great wars. You shall not build a house for my name because you have shed much blood on the earth in my sight. Wow. David, you're a man of war. You're not going to be the guy that's going to build it. See, I'm going to choose your son. It's interesting. He's going to choose his son Solomon, who his name means shalom. It means peace. You know, Solomon will say this in 2 Chronicles 6:7. I want you to see this. Then Solomon said, my father David wanted to build this temple to honor the name of the Lord, the God of Israel. But the Lord told him, you wanted to build the temple to honor my name. Your intentions is good, David. I like that. He adds that. Your intentions were good, but you're not the one to do it. And so this was a good thing that David wanted to do here. Now, there's two things here I want you to see before we go through this. Number one, you know, I want you to see, always go to the Lord first when you decide to do anything for the Lord. It's great to throw it out to others, especially to other believers. Whenever, like I said, people come to me and they say, Bob, I got this career move, or we're thinking about moving, or I'm getting married. Listen, I always tell people the same thing. Go to the Lord. You know, if the Lord wakes me up at night, I'll definitely tell you. But if he's not telling me, you need to go to the Lord. And number two, this text here teaches us how do we respond when God says no? How do we respond? Anybody here ever have God say no? Don't raise your hand. It hurts, right? You wanted to be in that, with that person, or you wanted that job. But the Lord just says, no. Again, I always think of my brother. My brother's heart was to go into the ministry. My brother and I, my twin brother, we got saved at the same time, the same night, and my brother had a football scholarship at Marist College. He got saved. He didn't even go back to college. He quit the college, the scholarship, and he went to Nyack College to go to school to be a pastor. But it never happened for him. Again, sometimes you wonder, Lord, what's up? But what I want you to see is what David does when God says no. It's important. Look at verse 18. We're gonna come back and look at those other verses in verse 8. But look what it says. Then King David went in and sat before the Lord. He left his home. He went into the tabernacle and he sat before the Lord and he said, who am I, O Lord God, and what is my house that you have brought me thus far? I think that is the best advice for any of us. But this is always a good thing. And I want you to see here, David doesn't get bitter here. He doesn't flee from following the Lord. You probably know many people, like I know people. God didn't answer my prayer, so I'm not going to follow the Lord anymore. That's never good. See, you know what I do? When God says no to me, you know what I do? I cry. No, I don't cry. I've been walking with the Lord 45 years. You know what I do? Instead of going to what I don't know, I go to what I do know. And what do I know? I know that God is all good. I know that God is all wise. I know that God is all sovereign. That he works everything out for the good to those who love him and are called according to his purpose. Go back to verse 8. God tells Nathan to tell David, I took you from the sheepfold, from following the sheep, to be a ruler of my people. Look, I've taken you, David. See, the Lord here, he wants David to see, David, look at all I've done for you. Look how good I've been to you, David. You were the least of your seven brothers. I've given you abilities. I got you into the palace with Saul. I got you to that place when you battled against Goliath. I gave you the ability to conquer him. He wants David to see these things. David, look at my hand and how it's been on your life. I think that's another good thing for us to do when God says no. Walk with the Lord. See what he's done for you. I mean, David will write, many are the afflictions of the Lord, but the Lord relieved me from all of them. Again, when I look at this scene here, I see my own life, how faithful God has been. And that's what I want you guys to know more than anything. You can trust this Lord. You can trust him when maybe the career doesn't happen, or maybe the closing doesn't happen the way you thought it was, and that childbirth doesn't happen the way you thought it was going to go. God has many blessings for you. God is faithful. Look at verse 9. And I have been with you wherever you've gone, and I've cut off all your enemies from before you, and I have made you a great name, like the name of the great men who are on the earth. Boy, that always stops me in my tracks when I think of my own life. He gave me a great name. I think of the names I was called when I was in the world, and I couldn't use those words here, besides stupid and jerk, but there was a lot of other crude names. But now I'm called a father. Now I'm called a husband. Now I'm called a pastor. God says to David in verse 10, moreover, I will appoint a place for my people Israel, and I will plant them that they may dwell in a place of their own and move no more. Nor shall the sons of the wickedness oppress them any more as previously. Since the time that I've commanded judges to be over my people Israel, I have caused you to rest from all your enemies. Also, the Lord tells you that he will make you a house. This is it now. Now he's letting David know. You wanted to build me a house, David? I'm going to build you a house. I'm going to build you a dynasty. Verse 12, when your days are fulfilled and you rest with your fathers, that's speaking of his death, I will set up your seed after you, who will come from your body, and I will establish his kingdom. He shall build a house for my name, and I will establish the throne of his kingdom forever. I will be his father, and he shall be my son. If he commits iniquity, I will chasten him with the rod of men and with the blows of the Son of Man. But I love this. Verse 15, but my mercy shall not depart from him as I took it from Saul, whom I removed from before you. And your house, here it is, and your house and your kingdom shall be established forever before you. Your throne shall be established forever. According to these words and according to all this vision, so Nathan spoke to David. I want you to know these six verses here are powerful. Verses 12 to 17. God is promising David here, David, I'm going to build you a dynasty, a kingdom that will have no end. Think about that. Your kingdom's going to have no end, David. You know, three times he uses the word established here, meaning I'm going to do it, David. I'm going to take one of your sons. I'm going to take Solomon, and he's going to build this temple. And he did, just as the scriptures tell us. It was great. He committed sin also, as verse 14 alluded to. And God chastened Solomon, but he never removed him from the kingdom. But this prophecy also had a dual meaning here. And not only was it speaking of this son, but it was speaking of the future son, the Messiah who would come. The Messiah who's mentioned to us in Isaiah 9:6, for unto us a child will be born, unto us a son will be given. He'll be like no other son. He's going to be supernaturally conceived. He's going to come from Mary. When we did our study in Luke, we get Mary's genealogy. This is where Jesus came from. He's going to be born in Bethlehem, as Micah said. Put Jeremiah 23:5 up there. The days are coming, declares the Lord, when I will raise up to David a righteous branch, a king who will reign wisely and do what is just and right in the land. We all know that great Christmas card, Isaiah 9:6, and he will be called Wonderful Counselor, Mighty God, Everlasting Father, Prince of Peace. Of the increase of his government and peace there will be no end. And he will reign on David's throne and over the kingdom, establishing and upholding it with justice and righteousness from this time on forever. I love that word forever. It keeps appearing. And this king that we're reading about, he's coming again as the Bible promises us. And he came that first time as the Bible promised us. I mean, this is something that we should shout about this. Because just as we're reading about God saying to David, I'm going to build you a kingdom, David, I'm going to establish you. Guess what he says to you and I? The greater than David says to you and I, the son of David, he tells us that he's preparing a place for us. Let me read it to you. John 14, let not your hearts be troubled. You believe in God, believe also in me. In my Father's house are many mansions. If it were not so, I would have told you, I'm going to prepare a place for you. And if I go and prepare a place for you, I will come again and receive you to myself. And where I am, there you may be also. I mean, unbelievable promises that you and I have. I will establish you. I will raise you. I will complete that work in you. I will never leave you. I will never forsake you. All these promises. I mean, listen, David could have been bummed out about not building the temple, but I just want to close with this. In 1 Chronicles 29:1, when you get a chance, look at it. You know what David does? Instead of brooding and saying, I can't build the temple, it tells us there that he actually began collecting all the precious materials, the gold, the silver, the precious stones, the craftsmen. He got everything ready for his son to build this temple. What does that say to us? I think there's a great lesson here, but I think it's a great message to us here. That when God says no to us, it's important for us not to just brood about it and just, listen, I read about those who wanted to go into the mission field, but they could never go into the mission field because of some, you know, sickness they had or anything. But you know what they did? They went and supported people that were going to missions. You know, I think of people, you know, for whatever reasons, you know, it's not happening for you. I remember I thought I was going to be a bachelor to the rapture. You know, it just wasn't happening. I went on one Christian date. It just, I kissed dating goodbye. I wrote that book. No, I didn't. But I was like, it's not going to happen. But can I tell you, it's good to have the attitude, you know what? But for those that are getting married, I'm going to pray for them. I'm going to encourage them. I'm going to be a friend to them. You know, children, that's another sensitive area. There are people here in the church, and it just never happened for them. They can't have children. And they've gone through all the processing of trying to have that child. But bless those who adopt. Bless those who just say, okay, you know what? I might never have had

0: small thing in your sight, O Lord God, and you have also spoken of your servant's house for a great while to come. Is this the manner of man, O God? Like, he's just blown away. Another New Living Translation would say it this way. Do you deal with everyone this way, O Sovereign Lord? Verse 20. Now, what more can David say to you? For you, Lord God, know your servant. For your word's sake and according to your own heart, you have done all these great things to me. Your servant, your servants know them. Verse 22, therefore, you are great, O Lord God, for there is none like you, nor is there any God beside you, according to all that we have heard with our ears. And who is like your people, like Israel, the one nation on the earth whom God went to redeem for himself as a people, to make himself a name and do for yourself great and awesome deeds for your land before your people whom you redeemed for yourself from Egypt, the nations and their gods. Verse 24, for you have made your people Israel, your very own people. I love that. Forever, and you, Lord, have become their God. Now, O Lord God, the word which you have spoken concerning your servant and concerning his house, establish it forever and do as you said. So let your name be magnified forever, saying the Lord of hosts is the God over Israel. And let the house of your servant David be established before you. For you, O Lord of hosts, God of Israel, have revealed this to your servant, saying, I will build you a house. Therefore, your servant has found it in his heart to pray this prayer to you. And now, O Lord God, you are God, and your words are true, and you have promised this goodness to your servant. Now, therefore, let it please you to bless the house of your servant, and it may continue before you forever. For you, O Lord God, have spoken, and with your blessings, let this house of your servant be blessed forever.
1: 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Pastor Bobby Hargraves is coming to you from Calvary Chapel, Hudson Valley. 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Although we look at David as a man after God's heart, he wasn't completely without sin. But David's story shouldn't discourage us from following God despite our flaws. Instead, we see that no matter how far we stray from God, he is ready to welcome us back into his presence. All we have to do is repent of our sin and ask the Lord for forgiveness. 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

Calvary Chapel Christian School, the faculty brings their faith and experience to the classrooms. School Vice Principal Pastor Anthony Bonilla comes from a background of 8 years in the U.S. Air Force, 17 years as a Honolulu police officer, 10 years as a full-time pastor, and a proud parent of 3 CCCS graduates.

0: graduates.
1: Aloha kakou. I'm Pastor Anthony, Vice Principal of Calvary Chapel Christian School. 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
1: Now, Abigail, she is a woman of faith, and faith is an action word. Faith is not saying, you know, I'm just going to sit back in faith and not do anything. No. Paul says, you have faith, and I have actions. I'll show you my faith by my actions. But you can't show me your faith just by saying faith. You see, she's acting to save her household and her husband. She acts with wisdom.

Makako e Komomai. Welcome to As We Gather, the Bible teaching ministry of Calvary Chapel Honolulu with Pastor Bill Stonebreaker. Today, Pastor Bill continues in Samuel, looking at 1 Samuel chapter 25.

0: And so in verse 9, when David's young men came, they spoke to Nabal according to all these words in David's name. Then they waited. But Nabal answered David's servants and said, "Who is David? And who is the son of Jesse? There are many servants or slaves today who are breaking away from their masters. Shall I then take my bread and my water and my meat that I have slaughtered for my shears and give it to men whose origin I do not know?" So David's young men retraced their way and went back, and they came and told him, David, according to all these words. Now, what Nabal is saying is totally untrue. Now, I know you have to read between the lines, but pagans knew who David was. The Philistines knew who David was. Everyone knew who David was. Now, this man is a Calebite. A Calebite, that's David's tribe, Judah. He knew who David was. The word had gone out, even King Saul. Even King Saul, remember when the last chapter, when even King Saul said that God has chosen David to be king. You see, so Nabal didn't only deny his request, but he insulted David. Insulted him in a horrible way. As being unknown. I don't know who this guy is. I don't even know his father's house is not recognizable to me. Don't know that. Then he calls him a runaway slave. A runaway slave. And his men, these men that he has with him, they're of no account. Boy, he's a cruel guy. He is. He is mean. Now, David, remember, he's a man after God's own heart. What would you do? You just saved King Saul. You could have killed him. You could have got rid of that problem, but you didn't. And now here's just a guy who's an evil guy. David, a man after God's own heart, but he's not perfect. None of us are. Sometimes we put on a pedestal those that God talks about as being a men or women of God, and we think, oh, they're just perfect. No, he shows all the flaws that we have in the lives of some of the Old Testament saints, New Testament saints, because there's the same kind of flaws that we have in our life. He's not a perfect man. He's a man that, when he's insulted, he wants to retaliate. That's what he wants to do. You see, a godly attitude toward King Saul, but not when a good deed is snubbed. He does a good deed. It's ridiculed. It's insulted. You see, our life is really, God is building in us Christ-like character. And that's what he's doing with David. He's making a king, not only going to establish a kingdom, but David being the king of that kingdom and how to deal with people. And you see, that's the same way with us, how we deal with one another and how we deal with our mate, how we deal at work, at school, with our neighbors and that kind of thing. You see, it's not a bed of roses. There'll be people that are very, you know, evil kind of people, not nice at all. And we might get insulted like David. And notice David wants to retaliate. He's going to kill not just Nabal, but his whole household. We're going to see that. You see, the devil knows the things that will push your button and my button, or buttons, let's put it plural, so that we act in the flesh. David wants to act with revenge. Revenge. Now, if this was a movie, and we're sitting in a movie and we see all this take place, we see chapter 24, chapter 25. Oh, David, he's so good to Saul. He could have killed him. He could have, and his men wanted him to, and you know, probably it would have been fine. Wow, what a guy. And then he convinces his men, no, it was the right thing to do. And now here in chapter 25, here this guy snubbed him. He called him what? And David's the next king of Israel? Are you kidding? We'd be watching that movie and want him to get revenge. Yeah, go for it, David. Like Denzel's movies, The Equalizer. No, You know, go get those bad guys kind of thing. You see, that's just our sin nature. Our sin nature, and that's what God's dealing with David. God doesn't let David get away with it, and he doesn't let us get away with maybe some of the things that we want to do in the flesh. Verse 13, and David said to his men, each of you gird on his sword. So each man girded on his sword, and David also girded on his sword, and about 400 men went up behind David, while 200 stayed with the baggage. But one of the young men told Abigail, Nabal's wife, saying, behold, David sent messengers from the wilderness to greet our master, and he scorned them. Verse 15, yet the men were very good to us, and we were not insulted, nor did we miss anything as long as we went about with them while we were in the fields. And they were a wall to us both by night and by day, all the time we were with them, tending the sheep. Now therefore, know and consider what you should do, for evil is plotted against our master and against all his household, and he is such a worthless man that no one can speak to him. So here, David, out of anger, he wants revenge. He's willing to wipe out Nabal and everything that belongs to Nabal, until a servant informs Abigail. Abigail, a woman of faith, a woman of wisdom, a woman that has understanding of what David is intending, and his men treated them so well, and they didn't insult them, or they didn't take what they wanted. They were a wall against any marauding band. And so they guarded Nabal's flock, and all they wanted is a little bit of supplies that are just pretty much normal. And what a contrast to their master. Call him worthless. They knew it. And he won't listen to anybody. He won't listen to reason. Don't know what we could do. You see, a fool does not delight in understanding, but only in revealing his own mind. Proverbs says a lot about fools and a lot about wisdom. I read Proverbs every day. I read Psalms every day as well. But it's so good to read that, because it really goes right to the heart and shows us what we are to be and what we're not to be. That's Proverbs 18:2. But Proverbs 15:2 says, the tongue of the wise makes knowledge acceptable, but the mouth of fools spouts folly. Boy, what a contrast. Abigail, the tongue of a wise woman, and yet the fool, he doesn't delight in understanding, but just revealing his heart. That's all he wants. He wants his word to be, you know, gold. That's it. Don't go against that. Well, we go on, verse 18, go down to verse 22. Then Abigail hurried and took 200 loaves of bread and 2 jugs of wine and 5 sheep already prepared and 5 measures of roasted grain and 100 clusters of raisins and 200 cakes of figs and loaded them on donkeys. And she said to her young men, go on before me. Behold, I am coming after you. But she did not tell her husband Nabal. And it came about, as she was riding on her donkey and coming down by the hidden part of the mountain, that behold, David and his men were coming down toward her. So she met them. Now David had said, surely in vain I have guarded all that this man has in the wilderness, so that nothing was missing, and all that belongs to him, and he has returned me evil for good. May God do so to the enemies of David, and more so if by morning I leave as much as 1 male of any who belong to him. In other words, David's going to take things into his own hands. He's going to wipe out completely whatever belongs to Nabal. Now, Abigail, she is a woman of faith, and faith is an action word. Faith is not saying, you know, I'm just going to sit back in faith and not do anything. No. Paul says, you have faith, and I have actions. I'll show you my faith by my actions. But you can't show me your faith just by saying faith. You see, she's acting to save her household and her husband. She acts with wisdom, but she doesn't tell Nabal. That's important. I think sometimes women, especially if they have an abusive kind of husband or one that won't listen to reason, sometimes they have to go around them and go to the Lord personally. I endorse that. I think the Bible endorses that. There is that time when that godly wife bypasses an ungodly husband to do what's right in God's sight. That's what we're seeing here. The Bible says, now concerning David, the anger of man does not achieve the righteousness of God. Vengeance is mine, God says. I will repay, says the Lord. Now God is not only using Abigail to save her household, but she's using Abigail to intervene in David's life so that he not do something stupid that he'll regret the rest of his life. It's so amazing how God's providence and his sovereignty comes together here. You see, the aftermath of retaliation in anger is that innocent people get hurt. Innocent people get hurt, like Abigail. And like the servants here, they're not guilty of anything. Plus, retaliation never closes the wound. It never closes the wound, and guilt will remain with that person for the rest of their life. Especially if that revenge is gone and there's collateral damage to others that were not even a part of that situation. Romans 12:19 says, never take your own revenge, beloved, but leave room for the wrath of God. For it is written, vengeance is mine, I will repay, says the Lord. You know, I think some have gone through more difficult times than others. Some come to the place where they think they're going to just kind of, I'm just going to leave Christianity. There's too many trials in it. I can't handle it. And so we don't act in faith. We don't persevere and press on in faith. This is what Abigail is doing. She doesn't know if David will be the first to kill her, Nabal's wife. You're enabling Nabal and do that. She didn't know that. But you see, we go through trials and we go through difficult times. I think of a man in the 1800s. His name was Joseph Scriven. When his fiancée, just right before the wedding, his fiancée tragically drowned. Obviously, there was no wedding because she died, I think, the day before or just the day of that. And then trials happened in his life and difficulty happened and stuff, and he was kind of an outcast to some of his people, some of his neighbors. And then he was engaged again a few years later. This woman, before the wedding, died of pneumonia back then. Then his mother. His mother got sick, but he couldn't get to her. He was very upset, and so he scribbled on a piece of paper. He scribbled a poem that he felt would be good for her. But she never got the poem. She died. Many years later, a friend found that poem, and that poem was published into a hymn. And you probably know the hymn. What a friend we have in Jesus, all our sins and griefs to bear. What a privilege to carry everything to God in prayer. Oh, what peace we often forfeit. Oh, what needless pain we bear. All because we do not carry everything to God in prayer. Have we trials and temptations? Is there trouble anywhere? We should never be discouraged. Take it to the Lord in prayer. Can we find a friend so faithful who will all our sorrows share? Jesus knows our every weakness. Take it to the Lord in prayer. Are we weak and heavy laden, cumbered with a load of care? Precious Savior, still our refuge. Take it to the Lord in prayer. Do thy friends despise, forsake thee? Take it to the Lord in prayer. In his arms, He'll take and shield thee. Thou wilt find a solace there. We want to make excuses for why God's not coming through and why this happened to me and why this didn't happen and all those things, but we just dig that pit deeper that we get in. We don't get out of the pit. God's right there with his hand down there, wants to take us out in faith. Well, David, you might say, has a savior at this point, and that's Abigail. You know, she really comes to the rescue, you might say. Godly woman. God's providence, God's sovereignty. Notice verse 23, when Abigail saw David, she hurried and dismounted from her donkey and fell on her face before David and bowed herself to the ground. Very humble lady, very humble. But she fell at his feet and said, "On me alone, my Lord, be the blame. And please let your maidservant speak to you and listen to the words of your maidservant. Please do not let my Lord pay attention to this worthless man, Nabal. As his name is, so is he. Nabal is his name, and folly is his game." I just added that. The folly is with him. Now, she humbled herself. She interceded. She said, "David, if you want to take vengeance, take it on me. I'm the wife. Take it on me. I didn't know this. I didn't see this, or I would have acted." But she says, "But I, your maidservant, did not see the young men of my Lord whom you have sent." Verse 26. "Now therefore, my Lord, as the Lord lives and as your soul lives, since the Lord has restrained you from shedding blood and from avenging yourself by your own hand, now then, let your enemies and those who seek evil against my Lord be as Nabal. And now let this gift which your maidservant has brought to my Lord be given to your young men as who accompany my Lord." Verse 28, "Please forgive the transgression of your maidservant, for the Lord will certainly make for my Lord an enduring house, because my Lord is fighting the battles of the Lord, and evil shall not be found in you all your days. And should anyone rise up to pursue you and to seek your life, then the life of my Lord shall be bound in the bundle of the living with the Lord your God. But the lives of your enemies he will sling out as from a hollow of a sling. And it shall come about when the Lord shall do for my Lord according to all the good that he has spoken concerning you and shall appoint you ruler over Israel, then this will not cause grief or a troubled heart to my Lord, both by having shed blood without cause, and by my Lord having avenged himself. When the Lord shall deal well with my Lord, then remember your maidservant." She is prophesying. She is encouraging. She's taking David out of this realm of vengeance and avenging him and saying, let the Lord be your shield. Let him be your sword. David, you are destined for the throne. And don't let this now be something that you're going to regret. Don't take vengeance. I mean, what an incredible lady. She's humble. She's taking the brunt of the folly that her husband is doing. And she's encouraging David in the right way. My wife loves Proverbs 31. That's her favorite teaching. And I tell you, here is a Proverbs 31 woman. She's a prudent wife. The Bible says, prudent wife is from the Lord. That's Proverbs 19:14. A prudent wife, and yet she's unappreciated. You know, the older I get, the more I appreciate my wife. I think sometimes when we're young, we don't appreciate each other as much as we should. Maybe when we're older, we start realizing, you know, this isn't going to last forever. You know, we're getting older. It's not going to last forever. But then when we're younger, we think, oh, this will last forever. I can kind of treat her, you know, the way I want, and I can not maybe appreciate her. Well, that's what Nabal does. It's not what we should do. She's unappreciated, yet the Bible says, an excellent wife who can find her worth is far above jewels. The heart of her husband trusts in her, and he shall have no lack of gain. She does him good and not evil all the days of her life. She looks well to her household, and that's what Abigail is doing. She's looking well to the ways of her household. In this case, she saves her household and her foolish husband from destruction. And she gives this gift, you might say, in secret. She just brings it out. Her husband doesn't know. I'm sure the servants know about it. David doesn't know until she shows up. The Bible says a gift in secret subdues anger. That's what she does. Gives it. I think sometimes when you have problem people that you're not getting along with, why don't you go buy them something? Buy them some roses for a guy. Get him a gift card at Home Depot. Guys always like that kind of thing. But you see, it's just amazing what it does.
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3: This is one of the powerful things I think about marriage, is as God pours His love through Jenny and that love heals me, our love for each other can begin to flow out and impact other people. So either you will be living out your wounds and hurting others from your pain, or you will be living out God's grace and having healing from the healing that He has given to you. But you can't have that unless you're curious about, who am I? Why do I respond that way? Who is she? What is it that triggered her right there?
2: That's Kevin Thompson, and he's our guest today on Focus on the Family with Jim Daly. Thanks for joining us. I'm John Fuller.
4: John, I think every human being is wired for emotional connection. You know, I've met some crusty people in my lifetime, especially as a Christian. And when you scratch the surface, typically what you find underneath is deep wounds of a crusty person, something that happened to them. And you know, God created all of us to connect emotionally, relationally. That's what the scripture says, why we were created, right? To be in relationship with Him. Yeah. And so those are basic understandings of how human beings operate. A lot of people refer to that as attachment theory. And, you know, this is how we form relationships. And today we're going to talk with someone who has looked and thought about this very deeply. He's written a great book, Love Styles, Why You Love the Way You Do, and How to Change It, I think, for the better. And so I'm looking forward to today's discussion. Remember, Focus on the Family is here for you. We have just a treasure trove of resources to help you in your marriage, help you do relationships better, help you be the best parent you can be. And we're here for you.
2: 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And he and his wife, Jenny, have two children, Ella and Silas. And he meets with and counsels a lot of couples and families, and he's written a number of books. Today, we're covering, as you said, Jim, this really great little book. It's full of insights. Very quick read. 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
4: Kevin, welcome back. It's good to have you here.
3: Oh, thanks for having me. Great to be here.
4: You know, someone listening right now, one of the things I've learned sitting in this chair talking to experts and people that think deeply about marriage and parenting and relationships, etc., how many little things add up in our lives, especially when we're children, that shape the way we see the world and the way we process things. And that attachment theory I talked about a moment ago is, you know, it's a psychological term for what we observe in human development. And so much of what we learn is in our childhoods, and it can be positive or it can be negative or everything in between. Speak to that idea that, you know, the way I respond to my spouse today was something rooted in my childhood. That sounds like psychobabble.
3: Yeah. Psychologists have been talking about the last 50 or 60 years this idea of attachment theory, but what I love about it is they really have discovered what Genesis 2 and 3 has long taught us.
4: Yeah.
3: And the reality that when sin entered the world, it deeply impacted our lives. And sin entered into the family. So it shouldn't be surprising to us that family is the most difficult place for things to be, because it separated the marriage immediately. And think about what happens in Genesis chapter 4. Immediately the family is rocked in unimaginable ways. But I always think, if family is the first place that sin entered the world, isn't that the place that God's grace could make the greatest impact?
4: Well, that makes sense.
3: And so the truth of the matter is this: a majority of the time, the fight I'm having with Jenny, the fight I'm having in the present, is actually a fight with my past.
4: Yeah. You know, for the person that may struggle to connect those dots, let's just look at an example of how that can happen. Do you have an idea that, or an example that pops up? Like how, for me, for example, I went through a lot of trauma as a child. You know, I lost my mom at 9. My mom and dad divorced when I was 5. She remarried, and then he left after her funeral. I was in foster care. I mean, there's just a lot going on for a 9-year-old at that point. Yeah. And I think if, you know, for Gene and I, where that would crop up is emotional attachment for me. I'd rather just avoid the pits. You know, I just want to pick myself up by my bootstraps and get moving. Who wants to wallow in grief? It's no good. Yeah. And, you know, Jean's helped me to be better in that way, where she says, you know what? Not everybody can do that. I'm not one of those people. You need to figure out how to sit with me in my grief. Yeah. That freaked me out. But that's an example of what you're talking about, the things we learn in childhood, which for me was cover up the bad stuff and let's just go have fun.
3: Yeah, no doubt. So we're in the house the other day, have a couple people over, and in the midst of conversation, Jenny said something I didn't necessarily like. I didn't say anything in response to that, but there was a look that was given of, hey, let's not go there in that moment. Friends left, and I could tell she was upset. We began to talk, and thankfully, 25 years into marriage, we can have some very deep conversations that years ago, this would have just been the cold shoulder for a while and tension for a while until something kind of broke. But now we just dive in. Hey, what is it? What's going on? And she very clearly and compassionately told me, the look you gave me, whenever you give me that look, I feel like I'm four again. I've disappointed my dad.
4: Mm.
3: That's what it goes to show of how the wounds that we have from our past. Here's the truth, Jim and John. The greatest wounds that we have in life are most likely caused by somebody who was supposed to love us and didn't.
4: Yeah.
3: Now, here's the thing. That's not necessarily a lack of intention. You could be like me, have these wonderful parents who would never do anything in the world to hurt you. But here's the truth. But love is more than just intention. It's skill. It's ability. It's availability.
4: Communication.
3: And the truth, the truth of the matter is, in those earliest years of life, when our brains are being formed, and before we even know what love is, we're determining and learning what love is supposed to feel like. The truth of the matter is, our parents are busy, life is demanding. Think about my youngest child. He's born the first 6 years of his life. He has two parents who are working. Jenny owns an advertising company. I'm running a church. I'm writing. I'm doing all those things. He has an older sister with Down syndrome that's obviously going to demand more of our attention. During that time span, our next door neighbors, my grandparents, both die. Jenny's dad gets a glioblastoma brain tumor, dies within 8 weeks. Is it possible that as much as Silas's parents loved him, that he had needs that went unseen? Obviously so. Well, his brain is going to make an interpretation of what that means. So what attachment theory says is how our needs were met in the earliest years of life shapes how we view ourselves, others, and God. And that really becomes the autopilot of how we run all relationships until we recognize the autopilot. Then we're empowered to change it.
4: Right. No, that's a great way to look at it. Those are the imprints that we're given. It's the operating system that we learn quickly what life is about. And, you know, to move away from this idea that it's simply psychology, this is God's pattern in us. This is how he created us. Sometimes those are coping skills. You know, some of the funniest humorists are people that came from really bad traumatic childhoods because they used humor to lift their spirits out of really bad circumstances. Mm-hmm. And so again, it's how do we see all these things? How do they operate in us? How do we function day to day? You have a story in the book that I thought was amazing. First, I can't even believe you did this, but in a remodel, it sounded like with your house, you drywalled over a thermostat.
3: Well, thankfully this is never me because these hands have not seen that kind of work ever. Now Jenny could do that, right? So this is a couple early on, they're gonna get married and they bought a house and they were going to renovate the house, flip the house basically during the engagement process, and actually worked out very well for them. I was kind of worried about that as an engagement process, right? But it showed the relationship was really strong. But in the midst of the process, one of the things they did is at some point they kind of took the old thermostat off the wall, but they just the facing of it. And so they never did unhook it or unwire it. And then before long, something got hung over it. And the next thing you know, they don't realize that there's a thermostat in their house that they're not operating off of. And so the one they think is working actually isn't what's determining what the air feels like in the moment. And so in that first year of marriage, they can't figure out the bedroom is hot in the winter, it's cold in summer. They can't figure out what's going on. Well, what's happening is what's reading the room is actually not working properly.
4: Yeah.
3: And what they think is reading the room is something completely different. And I think that's a great metaphor for what happens in marriage, that our past wounds, and we all have them. This is not a book for somebody who had a horrible childhood and upbringing. I had a great upbringing. Now, my parents did divorce, so there's some wounds that are there. But two parents who love me to this day immensely. We all have these wounds. And until we confront those wounds, until we deal with those wounds, they're going to deal with us. Because the truth of the matter is, you love today the way you were loved yesterday. Because that's just what feels natural to you, what seems right to you. So why is it that you probably think, Jim, to some extent of, oh no, let's just move on. Let's go have the fun. Let's go do the fun stuff. Ignore you were hurt. Okay, let's make it better. Instead of sitting there in the midst of it. Well, you probably came from a house in which that was kind of how you learned to adapt. That if I can do this, I can move on. Maybe my needs won't be totally set and met if I express this pain. Mm. And so let's not express it. Mm. Well, that creates in your brain now the pathway that feels natural to you. And you just think that everybody views life that way. And then we get in a relationship and we realize they don't.
4: Mm-hmm. You know, Kevin, the longer you live, hopefully the more you realize it's like this is so baked into this life's experience. Mm-hmm. You got half a loaf. I mean, it's like the Lord has totally set this thing up to where you're not complete. And, you know, sin entering the world, I think, has created that. So we are literally like half a loaf. Yeah. We think in one specific way. And even in marriage and the courtship idea, we're attracted to that person typically because they possess things that we do not. So my wife's an introvert, I'm the extrovert. Mm-hmm. But this idea of the Lord saying the two shall become one flesh, it's like two halves come together to be whole. And how do we open our hearts up to appreciating that rather than it irritating us?
3: Well, that's the funny thing here. It's the beauty of how God uses our brokenness to actually be the process to heal us. Right. Yeah. And so our greatest wounds in life were most likely caused by people who were supposed to love us and didn't, not a lack of intention, but just availability. But God so often heals us by pouring his love through somebody who didn't have to love us and yet chose to do so. Mm. First and foremost, that's Jesus. Mm-hmm. And then for me, secondarily, that's Jenny. So as Jenny is loving me when she doesn't have to, it begins to play a healing role within my own lives. And what she's doing is she's wooing out of me now the fullness of who God created me to be. Yeah. But you think about the guy, let's go gender stereotypes. Uh-huh. So you have a man and a woman, a man who's very kind of avoidant, a woman who's more anxiously attached, kind of run by her emotions. Why is it that they're drawn to each other? Well, they're drawn to each other is this man created with emotion sees her and how free she is to express it. And internally he desires that, but he doesn't know it, but he desires that.
4: Right.
3: She can kind of feel maybe sometimes overrun by her own emotion, sees his stability, and he's a rock. Oh, I wish I could be like that. And they're drawn toward each other. But here's the problem. As soon as they're in relationship now, those pathways, if they don't heal them, those pathways actually set them up for what's going to happen. So here's what happened. She's prone. Now, the genders here could switch very easily. I'm more anxiously attached, so I play that role in our relationship. But let's go gender stereotypes. The anxiously attached spouse is prone to see any form of separation or as abandonment. So they're always kind of attuned to, are you upset with me? Are you mad at me? Are you doing something like that, right? Somebody with an avoidant pathway now is always afraid of being encroached in upon, that you're going to hinder my freedom. Mm-hmm. Right? And so they're always looking for, you're trying to get too close to me, too much intimacy. So now this couple is in a relationship and one of them is triggered in some way. He could walk in just tired and she goes, oh, he must be upset with me. So now she needs reassurance. Yeah. Well, that scares him. That's going to be too demanding. I'm already exhausted. That's going to be too demanding.
4: Smothering.
3: So he takes a step away, which causes her to spike emotionally to chase after him. And now they're in this pattern of pursue and withdrawal that could happen for a day or 2 weeks or whatever. Well, finally, that's exhausting. But finally, they reconnect. And the moment they reconnect, she thinks to herself, oh, we've had an emotional breakthrough. It will forever be this way. And he thinks to himself, oh, I appeased her. I'll never have to do that again. And they're already set up for the next fight. Mm. That's the danger that's here, is what attachment theory does is it explains why you keep on having the same fights over and over again.
5: Mm. Right. This is Focus on the Family with Jim Daly. And our guest today is Kevin Thompson. And we're talking about his really small but very impactful book called Love Styles, Why You Love the Way You Do and How to Change It. There's so much good stuff here. 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And Kevin, this is such fascinating stuff. And you had a story in the book about how
2: these early childhood memories get stored even in our bodies, just physically, and the way they can come out sideways without us even knowing it.
3: Yeah, Dan Siegel down at UCLA tells the story of him working with a young child that was brutally abused as a child, and the father went to prison, rightly so, and the child did so good, flourished in so many ways, until finally he got into upper elementary school, and school started, and things went horribly, and so he got back involved, was trying to figure out everything. They couldn't figure out what was going on, until finally Siegel actually went to the prison to interview the boy's father, and gave him this lengthy questionnaire. And that's when they found it. But the father wore Old Spice aftershave whenever the little boy was little. The teacher for that year for the child wore Old Spice aftershave. Mm. And so long before that child ever had the ability to store an explicit memory in his brain and know I'm remembering, the body, as Van Kolp says, the body keeps score. Mm-hmm. The body had associated that smell with danger. And so the moment that boy walked in that classroom and smelled that smell, he didn't know it. His body knew it, that he was in danger. And the truth of the matter is, that's an extreme example of what we all have. So here's the great danger. What that young boy saw as the teacher as his threat, the teacher wasn't his threat. It was his father from years ago, but he didn't know it. So whenever implicit memories are at play with us, we view the danger as the person in front of us, when in reality is we're dealing with the past. And so how many times am I frustrated with Jenny when in reality I'm actually frustrated about something in my past and I don't recognize it?
4: Yeah. No, absolutely. Boy, that's eye-popping, actually, when you think about it in the context of your marriage and maybe those things that you do or your spouse does that you actually scratch your head and go, where did that come from? Yeah. It probably is a common phrase.
2: Well, and even just broadening that out, I mean, that could be an employer. It could be any person you meet in a public setting. Those triggers are built in until you recognize
3: it. I love the question, why? Why do I do that? Why do I respond that way? Why do I think that way? Because think about it. Literally, a coworker can walk in, an employee can walk in one day and say one thing, and you laugh and think it's hilarious, and the next day it frustrates you. Huh. The context is the same. So what's the difference? Well, the difference is whenever we feel seen, known, valued, and loved, we interpret things in life through that frame. But whenever we feel unseen, unloved, unvalued, then everything begins to touch on that. And so the truth of the matter is, if your wife, if your husband has their attachment needs met, they're probably very open and receptive and have tremendous grace with you and a wide strike zone of what you can say before it's offensive. If those needs are unmet, it doesn't matter what you say. It's going to trigger them, because what they're doing now is they're protesting. Here's what happens. When we feel unseen, unknown, unvalued, and loved, that is such integral to who we are as a human being that we have to get those needs met. So a secure approach would be, I could express that. I could say, hey, Jenny, I just don't feel seen, known, valued, or loved right now. But we tend not to respond in secure ways.
2: Right.
3: So what do? We raise a finger of protest.
4: Mm-hmm.
3: And here's what we have to do. We actually have to up the ante to get the situation to match what's going on. So in the book, I tell the story about Jenny walking in and seeing a sink overflowing with dishes and me on the couch watching Arkansas lose a football game. Hypothetically, this would never happen, only a decade of watching Arkansas lose football games. So in that moment, if her attachment needs are met, she can put on her AirPods, start cleaning the kitchen, and think, man, I love my husband. He works hard. Man, what a great family I have. The sink is overflowing with dishes. What a great life I have. She can sing worship music to God as she cleans the kitchen. If she walks in feeling unseen, unheard, unvalued, unloved, and she sees the exact same scene, she might be asking,
4: where's the exit?
3: No, that's exactly right. Yeah. And so here you have the exact same scenarios, but radically different responses. And so if your spouse is not responding in a way that makes sense to you, you need to start asking the question, not what's the issue that's presenting. What's going on underneath? How does that person feel unseen, unheard, unvalued, unloved? And how can I meet that attachment need? And then we can deal with the issue that's presenting itself.
4: You know, you offer a simple questions in the book that I think are so powerful. You're touching on it right now. But that idea of opening up your spouse's heart, which is so critical. You point to curiosity and humility being critical to being able to do that. Speak to the reason why those tools are so important.
3: Yeah, humility first and foremost. I mean, Jesus starts the Sermon on the Mount, blessed are the poor in spirit. It's the very beginning point of our entire Christian lives. If we don't understand that we are fallen people that live in a fallen world, good luck.
4: Right.
3: Right. And so no place more should that be more seen than in the midst of marriage, that I know I'm not the husband, fully the husband Jenny needs me to be. I know that she has to put up with things. I know that she is going to be dealing on her own issues. That alone should create this humility, that not excusing bad behavior. I'm not saying that, but this just grace and mercy that we are two sinners trying to figure this out. But then that should lead us to some curiosity, because God doesn't want to leave us there. His grace now wants to penetrate every aspect, every nook and cranny of our lives in this world to transform it for His glory, which means whatever wounds I have, God wants to heal. Whatever negative pathways I have, He wants to transform. And then He wants to use me to be a transformation to others. This is one of the powerful things I think about marriage, is as God pours His love through Jenny and that love heals me, our love for each other can begin to flow out and impact other people. So either you will be living out your wounds and hurting others from your pain, or you will be living out God's grace and having healing from the healing that He has given to you. But you can't have that unless you're curious about, who am I? Why do I respond that way? Who is she? What is it that triggered her right there? And so what would it look like if the next time your wife raises a finger of protest, how dare you do this? What if instead of raising a fist of defense, well, I might say, well, I was going to clean the kitchen, I was just tired. You know, the golf course was hot today, I was going to take a break, right? So a finger raised to protest tends to respond with a raised fist of defense. But you know the problem with a finger of protest and a clenched fist of defense? You can't hold a hand with either one.
4: Mm.
3: So what would it look like if, when Jenny protests, if instead of me getting defensive, what if I got up, started cleaning the kitchen and said, hey, what are some other times I make you feel taken advantage of? Hey, what's it like living on the other side of me? Hey, how does that speak into old wounds that you can feel? What's the need that's underneath that? What's another time in your life in which you felt taken advantage of?
4: Huh.
3: And what begins to happen is, instead of speaking to the issue, you speak below the table to what's unseen and the heart that is actually there. And if I can woo Jenny's heart out onto the table, here's the amazing thing to me. When I start asking her questions like, hey, what's that like? What are other times that I do that to you? What's the worst that you've ever felt about that? What are times I've gotten it right? How does that trigger other things? Whenever I woo her heart out onto the table, eventually she then turns and goes, well, tell me what it's like for you. And isn't it funny that the raised finger of protest is an attempt to get ourselves seen? And it doesn't work. Because if I protest and you defend, I'm protesting to get you to see me. But when you're defending, who are you seeing? Yourself.
4: Mm.
3: Which makes me feel even more unseen, unheard, unvalued, unloved. Well, when I'm getting defensive, what do I? I just want peace. But that raised fist of defense doesn't give me peace. What does? An open hand of curiosity and kindness. And so the irony is, and this is what I love about love styles, is the very outcomes we're trying to avoid

0: But that whole picture, and that is healthy, secure attachment. God is demonstrating this to us, even in a fallen world. Here's my nature. Here's my way of bringing healthy love and vibrancy to your life.
1: Yeah. Well, so whenever we look at these four different love styles here, one, the secure attachment, the three non-secure attachment of anxious, avoidant, and disorganized, it's not that I am one of these things. It's that I have these pathways in my life and different relationships are different. And so I might have a very secure, I have a very secure relationship with Jenny, but I'm more anxiously attached to some of my coworkers, to maybe my parents and those kind of things. And so transformation can begin to take place. And the beautiful thing is that God can change us. We're not stuck now. Modern psychology might think that we're kind of stuck based on your biology, based on your genetics. The gospel says, no, you can change. A secure attachment is the epitome of what love is. It's truth, it's respect, it's honesty, it's value, it's the ability to explore new things because the security you have now in yourself. You think about what we want love to be. That's what secure attachment is. And the good news is, it's available to all of us as we allow God's grace to penetrate our hearts. But here's the bad thing. The problem is we can't truly become who God wants us to be until we look at, to see how we become who we are right now. And somebody with an avoidant attachment wants to go, well, my past doesn't matter one bit. I guarantee you it does. Mm-hmm. Somebody with an anxious attachment goes, oh, but I don't want to blame my parents. This isn't about excuses. This is about explanations to empower us of how we can move forward. And Jesus can transform you in ways that you've never even begin to imagine to such an extent that this more anxiously attached guy can now have the securely attached relationship with his wife and begin to pour that out into the lives of other people. God has used her to change me.
0: Wow, Kevin, this has been so good. It just feels like we could roll for another 5 hours on this topic, but I think we've given folks enough to pique their curiosity and hopefully to desire to move from what was to what can be, mm-hmm. which is really the goal, to go deeper into a relationship with Christ and to let that affect the way that we operate in our marriage and our parenting and our friendships, etc., mm-hmm. which is how God brings heaven to earth, right? Through us. Mm-hmm. Shalom, how he brings God's peace through us. So this has been great. Thank you for being with us.
1: Thank you.
0: And let me turn to you, the listener. Focus on the Family is here for you. As I said at the top of the program, we want you to enjoy a strong, thriving marriage. We all want to enjoy that. If you're not sure where to begin, we have many, many, many great resources to help you. Our website is full of wonderful articles and insights to help you be more intentional in your relationships. We also have our free online marriage assessment, a short personalized tool that highlights your relationships, strengths, and points out a few areas where you probably can grow. Again, that's completely free. You just need to go take it. Another great resource is Kevin's book that we discussed today, Love Styles, Why You Love the Way You Do and How to Change It, which walks you through these attachment styles and ways you can grow. We'll send a copy of that book to you for a donation of any amount. And again, nothing is too small. Just engage with us. That's what we're going for. When you give to Focus on the Family, you're reaching other couples just like you. We've done the research. Every year we do the research. And over the past 12 months, more than 440,000 couples expressed that Focus on the Family has helped them build stronger marriages. Oh,
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1: We're looking at characters in the Bible that are typically overshadowed by major personalities. Because of that, these are overlooked individuals. So the first week we looked at a guy by the name of Baruch, who was the scribe of the prophet Jeremiah. Last week we looked at the unnamed woman named the Shulamite bride. That's what we name her. That's what we call her. But she had an actual name, the wife of Solomon. And today we look at somebody in the book of Exodus chapter 18 named Jethro. So turn in your Bibles to the second book of the Bible, that is the book of Exodus, Exodus chapter 18. Now, I always tell people to open your Bibles to whatever we're looking at. That's because this is not a speech that I'm giving. This is not a talk. I used to have somebody come up to me and go, "That was a nice talk." And this is a sermon. In more particular, it is a Bible study. And because it's a Bible study, it's always helpful to have a Bible to study. And so we have them available in chairs in front of you if you did not bring one, or you could maybe share with the person you're sitting next to if you don't have one, but it's always good to follow along, and we're in Exodus chapter 18. Now, I'm going to guess that you probably don't know anyone personally named Jethro. It's just not a common name. In fact, you may not even know of someone named Jethro unless you, like me, lived way back in the 60s and 70s and you remember this band called the Jethro Tull Band from the late 60s and early 70s, or you remember the show The Beverly Hillbillies, and there was Jethro Bodine who called the swimming pool, do you remember what he called it? The cement pond. Or you are a football fan and you remember Jethro Pugh, NFL player for the Dallas Cowboys. You may remember those Jethros. Other than that, unless you're a Bible student, that's not a familiar name. But we're going to look at a guy by the name of Jethro, the father-in-law of Moses, who comes and observes his son-in-law Moses in action and gives some advice that will change the leadership style of Moses from that day forward. The story in Exodus chapter 18 highlights the tendency that some people have to take on too much responsibility and not delegate that to those around them. They don't spread the load. And I find this a tendency, especially among Christian workers, because Christians are often driven by guilt or the need to get the approval of others or the meet the expectations of those around them. So we, as believers, sometimes have a tendency to do too much, take too much on, and then what we take on, we worry about needlessly. And one of my favorite stories is about a guy who was like that. He'd always take on too many responsibilities, and he'd always worry about them, and he'd look like he was burdened. He'd come to work burdened and worried, and everybody knew this guy just lived that way. One day, he came to work with a smile on his face. He had no load. He was very light-footed. He was very happy, and everybody thought, what's up with this guy? He never is like that. So they said, so you're different today. What is it? And he said, I finally figured it out. I take too much on. I worry about everything. So I decided I'd hire somebody to worry for me. They said, really? You hired somebody? And what are you paying this said individual that you have hired? He said, I'm paying him $200,000 a year. But the way I figure it, it's worth it. They said, okay, but you only make, well, you make less than $100,000 a year. How are you going to pay him? He said, well, that's his first worry. That's what he's being paid for. You might say Moses had a lot to worry about. He had a tall job order, big job description. He was the leader of, conservatively, a group of about 2 million people, the children of Israel, who had left Egypt. They're going through the desert. So he's leading a band of people on a 40-year road trip, a camping trip. And this group of people complained a lot. Make it much harder for him. I've often wondered if Moses had a theme song, what would it be? It might be On the Road Again, because he was on the road every day, just going from place to place. Or The Long and Winding Road, perhaps. Or maybe more appropriately, I Can't Get No Satisfaction by the Rolling Stones, because this boy had it rough. Now, in chapter 18, where I've asked you to turn, Israel has just won their first battle against an enemy group called the Amalekites. They've won that battle. They're in full swing of getting God's provisions on a daily basis. He's providing manna from heaven, like Panera bread, fresh baked every day at their doorstep when they walked outside. Chapter 18, though, is a family reunion. His wife has been with her father during Moses delivering the children of Israel out initially. So Moses' wife and two kids have been with her father, his father-in-law. I'm going to take you to verse 6 where we begin our study. Now, he had said to Moses, I, your father-in-law, Jethro, am coming to you with your wife and her two sons with her. So Moses went out to meet his father-in-law, bowed down, kissed him. And they asked each other about their well-being, and they went into the tent. And Moses told his father-in-law all that the Lord had done to Pharaoh and to the Egyptians for Israel's sake, all the hardship that had come upon them on the way and how the Lord had delivered them. Then Jethro rejoiced for all the good which the Lord had done for Israel, whom he had delivered out of the hand of the Egyptians. And Jethro said, blessed be the Lord who has delivered you out of the hand of the Egyptians, out of the hand of Pharaoh, and who has delivered the people from under the hand of the Egyptians. I don't know what your relationship is like with your in-laws. They may be your outlaws as well as your in-laws. But this is a case where Moses has a very solid, good relationship with his father-in-law. Question is, who is Jethro? Well, we didn't read it, but in verse 1 of chapter 18, he's a Midianite. He's a priest of Midian. Now, you may remember, you might not, but you may remember that the Midianites were related to the Israelites. In that, Abraham and his first wife, Sarah, had Isaac, hence the children of Israel. But she died, and he married a second wife by the name of Keturah. And they had children, and one of the children's name was Midian. And the Midianites come from Abraham and Keturah. So there's a blood relation between the children of Israel and these people, the Midianites. That is Jethro. Now, Jethro comes to Moses in the wilderness, brings his family with him. They have a reunion. And the next day, we're about to read it in verse 13, where we're really going to start the story. And Jethro observes. He's a silent observer of everything that Moses is going to do. I wonder what it would be like if you had somebody tag along on your daily activities, watch how you do your job, and give advice to you of how you could do it better. You know, sometimes a fresh set of eyes can see things that people who are doing those things can't see. That is the case here. This is a section on leadership. This is a section, whether you are an executive, you're a boss, you're a manager, you run a family, you're a college student, you're a mother. This is about how to become a leader, or shall we say a better leader, or even how to survive leadership. So I'm going to give you five quick little tips on that that come from the text. These are things that in the observation, Jethro makes a suggestion to Moses. Here's the first. Change your approach. Change your approach. The way Moses has been doing things up to this point, Jethro can see are not optimal. So look at verse 13. And so it was on the next day that Moses sat to judge the people. And the people stood before Moses, just get this picture, they stood before Moses from morning until evening. Stop there. Jethro can tell just by looking at first blush, this is a very inefficient way to do business. Moses, my son-in-law, has become nothing more than a problem shuffler. People are standing in line, waiting to have an audience with Moses, the leader. And this bothers Jethro.
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1: So all day long, he notices that Moses is trying to meet the needs of so many people, listening to their problems, social problems, family problems. I don't know what Moses heard. Everything from, he stole my sheep, to my husband snores so loud it wakes the people up in the next tent, to whatever. Now, I know you're not Moses, but if you have a job in an HR department, or you are a customer service representative, or you work for a hotline or a helpline where people call in and they voice their complaints, you listen to this stuff all day long. You can relate. Not an exciting job. So verse 14, so when Moses' father-in-law saw all that he did for the people, he said, what is this thing that you are doing for the people? Why do you alone sit and all the people stand before you from morning till evening? Very good question. What are you doing? Two questions, actually. First is a question about your priorities. Second is a question about your personnel. What are you doing? What are you up to? And why are you doing this all alone? Why are you making yourself the center that everything else in the camp has to revolve around? That's your approach. You need to change your approach. So look at Moses, how he answers this. Verse 15, Moses said to his father-in-law, because the people come to me to inquire of God. He feels pretty important. When they have a difficulty, they come to me. And I judge between one and another. I make known the statutes of God and his laws. Good answer, fair answer, honest answer. But this is unsustainable. Might have worked for you in the past, but this is not going to work for you going forward. It is unsustainable to have 2 million people and have them line up, those with issues, those with problems, to meet one person. Leadership can never be about one person, because as soon as it's about one person, what happens when that one person is gone? Everything caves in. Also, just an FYI, settling petty disputes is not the best use of time for any leader. Any leader, anyone in leadership who will spend his or her time doing this stuff day in and day out, it's not. There's no wisdom in that. That they tried to do that with Jesus. You may remember in the Gospel of Luke in chapter 12, there was a large group following Jesus. He's out teaching. Somebody in the crowd shouts out, completely out of context actually, says, one from the crowd said to him, "Teacher, tell my brother to divide the inheritance with me." Jesus said, "Man, who made me a judge or an arbitrator over you?" What I like about that is you have a guy giving Jesus a pretty basic question or issue, pretty easy to settle the dispute, not a complicated case. I have a brother who's not sharing the inheritance with me, not dividing the inheritance. Jesus could have easily said something to those two brothers. He didn't even enter into the discussion. He said, "Who made me to be a judge or an arbitrator?" In other words, that's going to take away from my mission. I am not here for that. I'm here for something much greater than that. So we continue, verse 17. So Moses' father-in-law said to him, I love this, "The thing that you do is not good." I'm sure Moses did not expect that. I'm guessing Moses expected his father-in-law to put his arm on his shoulder and say, "Son, I am so proud of you. You are so awesome. You are such an awesome workaholic. You work so hard for these people, taking this burden all on yourself." He just said, "This is not good." He speaks truth to power, and that takes courage to do that. Moses indeed was God's chosen representative. Moses brings that up. Father-in-law says, "Not good. Not a good approach." You might have something in your mind that you think it would be really smart if the President of the United States heard my opinion. I've got something that would help him and change his trajectory if I could only stand in front of him. Well, let's just say you could go to the White House and there you are giving him your advice. For you to do that would take courage. Now, it might be the best advice he gets, but it would take courage for you to do that. My mind goes back to an older individual that is now in heaven, but he used to be on my board of directors. And he would meet with me regularly, and he would ask me some pretty tough questions over lunch. He would ask me some personal issues. He would ask me organizational issues. And at first, I kind of got nervous whenever I'd have lunch with him. But later on, I came to relish those times when he would just speak with me and give me very courageous, on his part, advice. So, verse 17, he says, "The thing that you are doing is not good." Now notice his rationale. "Both you and these people who are with you will surely wear yourselves out. For this thing is too much for you. You are not able to perform it by yourself." Key phrase right there. You can do it, you just can't do it alone. You're going to wear out, you're going to wear them out. Here's the principle. One person, no matter how gifted, can do the work of ministry alone. Likewise, one person, no matter how gifted, can do the work of an organization alone, a family alone, a group alone. Takes others. Moses is playing the part of the judiciary, the legislature, and the executive branch. He's wearing all the hats, clearly in charge. Father-in-law says two things are going to happen. You're going to wear out. You're going to come home and then every evening exhausted. You're going to have no time for your family. You're going to be worn out. But number two, the people are going to grow impatient. You're going to wear them out, because they're standing in line all day long to see you, and they may not be able to see you because the person in front of you takes a long time to unload. By the way, have you been to an emergency room lately? An urgent care? Isn't it funny that it's called the emergency room? And I say that because you know what the average wait in the United States emergency rooms are? 3.5 hours. Emergency room. In Washington, D.C., the average wait is over 5 hours. There's something terribly inefficient about that system. Jethro can spot that with his son-in-law. He says, you're going to be exhausted. You're going to wear them out. Funny how some of us have this idea that exhaustion is next to godliness. You know, we sort of applaud the Christian worker who always walks around with stooped shoulders, looking so overworked. It's because I'm so humble. I'm trying to solve all the world's problems. That's not biblical. The secret, the key, is to manage your life by what is important, not what is urgent. I know you've heard that before, the urgent versus the important. If you've not read this little booklet called The Tyranny of the Urgent, you need to download that or get that little booklet. It's by Charles Hummel. It's a life-changing booklet, The Tyranny of the Urgent. In that little booklet, he encourages us to manage our life, to make our decisions based upon what is important, not based upon what is urgent, because there's always urgent things to do. And here's his example. Jesus lived around people who had urgent needs, but he always focused on what is important. So after 3 years of ministry, Jesus could say, I have finished the work you gave me to do. And in the little booklet, Hummel says, isn't that a strange thing for Jesus to tell his father after 3 years? I finished the work you've given me to do. Okay, he's healed some people, but there's more people that are not healed. He saved some people. There are many more people who are not saved. How do you say after 3 years, I finished the work you gave me to do? And he says, well, there's two things. Number one, Jesus got up every morning and spent quality time with his father, Mark chapter 1, a great while before the day he went to a solitary place, and there he prayed. And then he points out in John chapter 2, here's the filter that Jesus used in making his decisions. For I always do those things that please him. In other words, I get up every day and I evaluate life based upon what the Father has given me to do, what my task is, what my primary task is, not what the secondary issues are. So change your approach, Moses. That's the first important key. Second is to instruct the people. Instruct the people. Verse 19, he continues, listen now to my voice. I will give you counsel. And God will be with you. Stand before God for the people so that you may bring the difficulties to God, and you shall teach them the statutes and the laws and show them the way in which they must walk and the work they must do. Get alone with God, hear his voice, and then teach people, tell people what the Lord has told you. Teach people, instruct them his truth. That's good leadership. A good leader will never force people to a bottlenecked situation where they have to wait in line one at a time to get their needs met by one person. Jethro says, no, as the leader, teach the entire community. Teach the entire community. Here's the principle. As your organization grows, whatever it might be, church, ministry, organization, high visibility leadership will still be needed, but that role is limited and becomes more limited because you can only do so much.
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1: The origin of marriage. 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Marriage has been redefined around the world, particularly in the West. But marriage isn't ours to define. You see, marriage isn't ultimately a government, social, or cultural institution. It's God's institution. Genesis records the origin of marriage. God created male and female and brought them together to become one flesh. This first marriage establishes God's design for marriage. Because God is our creator, only He has authority to define marriage. And He says it's between one man and one woman. That's the only true marriage. We shouldn't just follow our culture's thinking. 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

0: Welcome to The Word for Today, featuring the Bible teaching ministry of Pastor Chuck Smith, founder of the Calvary Chapel Movement. This radio program is a chapter-by-chapter, verse-by-verse study through the entire Bible. And on today's edition of The Word for Today, Pastor Chuck continues his message, The True and Faithful Witness, as we pick up in Revelation chapter 1, verse 5. And now, with today's study, here's Pastor Chuck.
1: We are called to be witnesses for Jesus Christ. That is, it should be that people could look at you and know exactly what Jesus is like. That's God's intent and purpose for your life. That is what the Spirit is seeking to accomplish in conforming you into the image of Christ. So that as the Spirit's work is complete in me, I will respond as he responds. I will love as he loves. I'll forgive as he forgave. I will be his representative. I will be his true and faithful witness. The witness of what he is, even as he was the true and faithful witness of what God is. And so unto Jesus Christ, the faithful witness, and the first begotten of the dead. That is, the first of this whole hope that we have of eternal life through him. And the prince of the kings of the earth, King of kings and Lord of lords, we will be proclaiming him in a few weeks as we get to chapter 19. Unto him that loved us and washed us from our sins in his own blood, the redemption that is ours through Jesus Christ. More than that, he has made us kings and priests unto God and his Father, and to him be glory and dominion forever and ever. Amen. So, the work of Jesus Christ, he was the faithful witness. He is the first begotten from among the dead. He is the prince of the kings of the earth, but he loved you. And he redeemed you with his blood, in order that he might make you a kingdom of priests unto God, in order that he might receive glory and dominion forever. Behold, he cometh with clouds. Probably a reference to the church that is coming with him. In the 11th chapter of the book of Hebrews, it tells us of all of these Old Testament saints who, through faith, made their mark upon the world. And then chapter 12 begins, seeing we are encompassed about with so great a cloud of witnesses, the multitudes of people. Behold, he cometh with clouds. The multitudes of people that will be returning with him, the church, and when Christ, who is our life, shall appear, then shall we also appear with him in glory. Behold, he cometh with clouds, and every eye shall see him. Contrary to what the Jehovah Witnesses teach, that he came privately in 1914 into the secret chamber, and only those with spiritual eyes could see him. And he now rules the world in the kingdom age from this secret chamber. Satan is bound, cast into the abuso. Well, they left a chain too long, and he's got too much freedom to suit me. Every eye shall see him, and they also which pierced him at his second coming. We are told that Jesus came as far as Bethany with his disciples there in the Mount of Olives, and then he ascended up into heaven, and a cloud received him out of their sight. And while they were standing there, two men stood by them in white apparel and said, "Ye men of Galilee, why stand ye here gazing into heaven? For this same Jesus is going to come again in like manner as you have seen him go into heaven." Every eye shall see him. He's going to come. It'll be a public coming. Jesus is coming in the flesh to establish God's kingdom upon the earth. Every eye shall see him, and they also which pierced him shall mourn. There is a prophecy in Psalm 22 concerning Jesus Christ, and it said, they pierced his hands and his feet. They that pierced him shall see him. In Zechariah, another prophecy concerning Jesus Christ, and they shall look upon him whom they have pierced. And again in Zechariah, and they shall say unto him in that day, what are the meaning of these wounds in your hands? They shall look upon him whom they have pierced. And all of the families of the earth shall wail because of him. Even so, amen. The recognition, finally, that Jesus is indeed the Messiah, the longed-for Messiah, that the nation of Israel has waited for and sought. That recognition will come, but only after Jeremiah's prophecy is fulfilled and Jacob has gone through a time of great trouble and great sorrow. But they will look upon him whom they have pierced. Even so, amen. Now Jesus addresses John directly and declares, I am the Alpha and the Omega, the beginning and the ending, saith the Lord, which is and which was and which is to come, the Almighty. Now, whether or not this is Jesus or God, it really is immaterial because Jesus addresses John in a moment in verse 11, saying, I am Alpha and Omega, the first and the last, and what you see right in a book. Now, if God declares of himself, I am the Alpha and the Omega, the beginning and the ending, and Jesus declares, I am the Alpha and the Omega, the beginning and the ending. There, you know, I used to take geometry back in the ancient days. And there was something about equal angles and equal sides, you know, make an isosceles triangle or something, you know. They are equal. If your angles are equal, sides are equal, then they become equal. Now, if God says, I am the Alpha and the Omega, the beginning and the ending, and Jesus says, I am the Alpha and the Omega, the beginning and the ending, then it makes them the same. In the beginning was the Word was with God, the Word was God. The same was in the beginning with God, and all things were made by him, and without him was not anything made that was made, and the Word was made flesh, and he dwelt among us. The Alpha and the Omega, the beginning and the ending. So now John gives you a little background to the vision. He said, I, John, who also am your brother and companion in tribulation and in the kingdom and the patience of Jesus Christ, was in the island that is called Patmos for the word of God and the testimony of Jesus Christ. Now, at this time, all of the rest of the apostles had all been martyred. All been put to death by the Roman government. John is the only one of the original left. He's well into his 90s. It is estimated that this was written in 96 AD. And it is estimated that John was probably approximately the same age as Jesus. So John is probably close to 96 years old at the writing of this book. He's in a little rocky crag out in the Mediterranean, offshore a little bit from the area of Ephesus. And he's there for the word of God and the testimony that he has, exiled to the island of Patmos. According to Eusebius in his book on church history, as he records the violent death of all of the other apostles, he says concerning John that there was the attempt to boil him in oil, but he survived the experience of being boiled in oil, and so they exiled him to the island of Patmos. God wasn't through with John yet. God had one final word for man. The book of Revelation needed to be written, and John was the one that it was eminently qualified to write the book. And so there on the island of Patmos, the aged John received this vision of the future. And I was in the Spirit on the Lord's day. Now, there's two possible ways to interpret this. One, that on Sunday, he went into a spiritual trance and had this vision. Another possible translation of this same Greek text would be, I was in the Spirit unto the day of the Lord. I prefer that translation myself. For I believe that John was taken in the Spirit through a time machine, if you please, which, of course, is the transition from the natural into the spiritual world. That's a time machine because you enter into the timelessness of eternity. Something that will take place when you die. You're going to enter into the timelessness of eternity. Time is only relative to our planet Earth because of its rotation on its axis and its revolution around the sun. So we count time here. But time is relative. John was in the Spirit unto the day of the Lord. And he heard behind me a great voice as of a trumpet. Later on, he's going to hear a voice as of a trumpet calling him up into heaven. Come up hither, I'll show you things which must be. And we'll get that next week. Saying, I am Alpha and Omega, the first and the last. And what you see, again, he saw these things. It was a vision. Write in a book and send it unto the seven churches which are in Asia, unto Ephesus, Smyrna, Pergamos, Thyatira, Sardis, Philadelphia, and Laodicea. So I turned to see who it was that was talking to me. And being turned, I saw seven golden candlesticks. And in the midst of the seven candlesticks, one like unto the Son of Man, clothed with a garment down to his feet, and girt about the chest with a golden girdle. And his head and his hair was white like wool, as white as snow. And his eyes were as a flame of fire. And his feet were like unto fine brass, as if they were burned in a furnace. And his voice as the sound of many waters. And so, it is interesting to me that in the New Testament, with all of the gospel writers writing concerning the life of Jesus Christ, there was never an endeavor by any of them to describe Jesus in a physical sense. None of them said, well, he had brown eyes or he had blue eyes. He parted his hair in the middle. He had a beard. No descriptions at all of Jesus Christ. So that we are totally without any real knowledge of what Jesus looks like from a physical sense. Man has often drawn pictures of what he envisions Jesus might have looked like. But it's hard to really envision what a person looks like just by hearing the words that he said. Or even by even hearing his voice. You know, it's an interesting thing when I travel around the country to these radio rallies where we go into an area where we've been broadcasting on the radio for 7 years and we get a chance to personally meet the people that have been listening to us on the radio. And the moment I walk out, I can sense the shock. When people finally see the face behind the voice. And they'll come up and say, I thought you were tall, and I thought you had curly hair, and I thought this and that and the other, you know. And they had all kinds of mental pictures of what you must look like because of your voice. And it's amazing how far off you can get in your mental, you know, somehow when you hear a person's voice, of course, you kids today, growing up in the TV era, you don't have it like we used to have it when we were kids. You know, all of our entertainment was by radio. And I had a mental picture of little Annie Orphan, little Orphan Annie looked like, yeah. And what Jack Armstrong looked like. You know, somehow you get a mental picture of what they must look like because of their voices. And what you see depicted as Jesus is just in the figment of some man's imagination. We don't really, the Bible hasn't really described him in a physical sense. The only real description we have of Jesus in the New Testament is given to us here by John himself. And this is Jesus as he sees him in his glorified form. And he describes him much as Daniel described him in the book of Daniel. Only a little probably more fully than Daniel described him. Now he had in his right hand 7 stars. Out of his mouth went a sharp two-edged sword. Now the Bible says the word of God is alive and powerful, sharper than any two-edged sword. So his words are like a sharp two-edged sword because they are able to cut between the soul and the spirit. They are a discerner of the thoughts and the intents of the hearts of man. His countenance or face was as the sun shineth in his strength, looking into the noonday sun. His face, just a glorious shining. His feet, like brass that had been heated to incandescence. His hair, white as snow. Eyes like a flame of fire. What a vision. Holding in his right hand the 7 stars. And when I saw him, I fell at his feet as dead. And he laid his right hand upon me, saying unto me, Fear not. I am the first and the last. I'm the Alpha and the Omega. I am the first and the last, the beginning and the ending. I am he that liveth and was dead. And behold, I am alive forevermore. So be it. And I have the keys of hell and death. When Jesus died, he descended into hell. Peter, in the 2nd chapter of the book of Acts, in explaining to the people the phenomena that they were observing on the day of Pentecost, declared Jesus of Nazareth, the man who proved himself to be of God by the signs and the miracles which he did in your midst, whom you with your wicked hands have crucified and slain, who God rose from the dead because it was not possible that he could be held by death. For the scripture predicted, prophesied in Psalms, Thou wilt not leave my soul in hell, neither will you allow the Holy One to see corruption. So Jesus descended into hell, preached to the souls that were in prison, and when he ascended, he led those captives from their captivity, for he had the keys of death and hell, and he conquered over death and hell. Now, there have been a lot of people who have claimed that they were going to come back from the dead. Houdini had often made the claim, you know, that he was going to, the escape artist, he was going to escape death. And for several years, they had a phone in the crypt where his body was, waiting for him to call. They finally disconnected it. The escape artist couldn't escape death. But Jesus did. I have the keys of death and hell. And this same Jesus hath God raised from the dead. Not possible that he could be held by it. The prophecy of Isaiah concerning Jesus was he was to set at liberty those that were bound and open the prison doors. He did that. Those that were held by the prison of death, he opened the doors for them and led the captives from their captivity. Now the command of John in verse 19 gives to you the key to the book of Revelation. And the understanding of this book is really dependent upon your using the key, which is verse 19 of chapter 1. For there are 3 divisions to the book of Revelation. Write the things which you have seen. Past tense, so it was this vision that he wrote of Jesus Christ that he saw here in chapter 1. Secondly, the things which are, the present things. And thirdly, the things which will be hereafter. The words hereafter are a translation of the Greek words metatauta, which literally means after these things. So you have John writing that which he saw. He will be writing in chapters 2 and 3 the things which are during this present age, the things of the church. And then as you begin with chapter 4, he's going to write of the things that transpire after the things of the church. The things that will be hereafter, or more literally, after these things. And so it is significant, and you need to watch for it. Chapter 4 begins with the Greek words metatauta, after these things. I saw a door open in heaven, and the first voice was as of a trumpet saying unto me, come up hither, and I will show you things which must be, again, the repetition of the Greek words metatauta, after these things. So you enter into the third section of the book when you get to chapter 4. So you get into the future aspects of the book. We are now living in the era of chapters 2 and 3, the things which are. The church continues to exist in the testimony and the witness of the church and the witness of Jesus concerning his church, which is even more important. So the three divisions of the book, it's important that you catch this, because if you don't, then you're going to have a constantly confused and garbled view of the future. You'll see the church in the midst of the tribulation and the 144,000 you'll try to twist to be the church. I mean, there's just all kinds of twisted, exaggerated concepts that have come from the book of Revelation because people did not catch the key in this first chapter here.
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Box 8000, Costa Mesa, California, 92628. 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That's right here on the next edition of The Word for Today.

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1: What is the true evidence of the baptism of the Holy Spirit? 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For that is the only way that the Holy Spirit can be activated in your life to witness the power and service of the Holy Spirit.

0: Welcome to Somebody Loves You Radio, the Bible teaching ministry of Roel Reese in Diamond Bar, California. Thanks for joining us today as Roel continues our focus on the Holy Spirit with a look at the many ways the Trinity's third member works to conform us to Christ. From equipping us for spiritual warfare to guiding us in sharing our faith, the Holy Spirit is the source of wisdom, confidence, and strength. Here's Roel with part two of our study, Filled with the Holy Spirit.
1: The purpose and necessity of the baptism of the Holy Spirit, number one, is for power and service. Acts 1:8, we read, "But you shall receive power when the Holy Spirit comes upon you, and you shall be my witnesses to me in Jerusalem, all of Judea, Samaria, and to the ends of the whole earth." Secondly, this is important. Not only empowers you for service, but secondly, it empowers you for spiritual warfare. The Bible says in Ephesians 6:12, "For we do not wrestle against flesh and blood, but against principalities, against powers, and against rulers of darkness of this age, and against spiritual hosts and wickedness in heavenly places." And then again, there in the book of Ephesians, listen carefully, chapter 6, in verse 18, he says this, and this is so good. He says, "Praying always with all prayer and supplication in the Holy Spirit, being watchful to this end with all perseverance and supplication for all the saints." God wants us to be baptized for spiritual warfare with the Holy Spirit. And thirdly, the power of the Holy Spirit, like I told you, it's an overflowing power. John 7:37-39, listen what he said. "On the last day of the great day of the feast, Jesus stood up and he cried out, saying, 'If anyone is thirsty, let him come to me and drink. He who believes in me, as the scripture has said, out of his heart will flow constantly rivers of living water.' But this he spoke concerning the Holy Spirit, whom those believing in him would receive, for the Holy Spirit was not yet given, because Jesus was not yet glorified." Even at the beginning, he told them about this power that would come upon them, and it would be an overflowing power, like a living river of water overflowing in your life. That's a promise from God himself to us. I love that. And then third point is this: the baptism of the Holy Spirit is for who? It's for everyone that has been born again of the Holy Spirit. Everyone that is born again. First of all, negatively, this is the way it is. It is not simply for those who lived in apostolic times, which means when the apostles died, the Holy Spirit and the gifts stopped. That's not true. Dispensationalists believe that. That's not true. The Holy Spirit and the promise of the Holy Spirit is for us today and tomorrow and the next day until Christ comes again. I'll read to you in a moment. Secondly, it is not only for ministers or missionaries or those of special service. It is not for a special class of people or mature Christians. But the Holy Spirit is for anyone who has accepted Jesus Christ by faith. Now, if that is true, then fourthly, what are the conditions for receiving the baptism of the Holy Spirit? How do you receive it? Well, there are some conditions. The first condition is this: repentance from sin. Have you truly, sincerely, truthfully repented of your sin? Can you really believe that in your heart? Listen, in Acts 2:37-38, Peter said this, "And now when they heard this, they were pricked to their heart. And then Peter said to the rest of the apostles, 'Men and brethren, what shall we do?' they said. And then Peter said unto them, 'Repent, and let every one of you be baptized in the name of Jesus Christ for the remission of his sins, and you shall receive the gift of the Holy Spirit.'" There it is. And watch this. Those that said that it stopped and it with apostolic times, "For the promise is to you and to your children and to all who are far off." That's us. Notice that. "And as many as the Lord our God will call." That's in the book of Acts. The promise is not only to them, but to us and to our children and our grandchildren and our great-grandchildren. The Lord tarries. The Holy Spirit and the baptism is for them. So it's important that we realize that. Secondly, not only repentance from sin, secondly, renouncing sin from our lives. You cannot live a life of sin and expect God's power in your life. It will not work. In Romans chapter 6, 6, 7, he says this, knowing this, that our old man, our old life, was crucified with Jesus Christ, that the body of sin might be done away with, that we should no longer be slaves of sin, for he who has died has been freed from sin. If you really have died to Jesus Christ, and you believe that Jesus died and rose again, then what happens? Jesus is saying that you don't have to live a life of sin. You're free from sin. Thirdly, we need to believe in Jesus Christ for our salvation. Not in the church, not in church membership, not on some person, but in Jesus Christ. He's the only way, the only truth, and the only life. Galatians 4, 6 says this, and because you are sons, God sent forth the Spirit of His Son into your hearts, crying out, Abba, Father, or Daddy, Daddy, Abba, Father, which is in the Hebrew, concerning to us the Spirit of God. And fourthly, we need to ask Him by faith and believe it. No doubt. Believing that He's able to do it. In Matthew 5, 6, on the Sermon on the Mount, in the Beatitudes, this is what Jesus said. Oh, how happy are those who hunger and thirst for righteousness, for they shall be filled. I love that. There's no way that any one of us should be empty. If we're seeking after other things, we're seeking in the wrong places. God says that when you come to Him, He is able to fill you completely with His Holy Spirit and power. Which means you don't have to desire anything else. You can be focused on Christ. Listen, fifthly, the receiving of the baptism of the Holy Spirit also will be this, receiving His power to do what? To witness to people. To tell them about Christ. Acts 1:8, I read it twice, I read it. We need the power of the Holy Spirit to witness. And then six, we need obedience to God. That's important. We need to obey Jesus Christ. Philippians 2:8 says this, and being found in appearance as a man, Jesus, He humbled Himself and became obedient to the point of death, even to the death of the cross. He is our example, and we need to follow His example. Now, when it comes to experience, every one of us here and others, like Finney and Wesley, and any one of those people that ever received the baptism of the Holy Spirit, we all have our own experience, but we don't go by anyone's experience, but what the Bible teaches. In Acts chapter 2, we have a noise from heaven that should be like a mighty rushing wind. And what happens? It fills the whole house. And cloven tongues of fire set upon each of the disciples. And they all began to speak in other tongues as the Spirit gave them the ability. Notice, it wasn't their own doing. The Holy Spirit came upon them. And when they spoke in tongues, it was the Spirit giving them the ability to speak. It wasn't something they were making up. God did it through His power. Secondly, in Acts 8, this is what it says, the gift of the Holy Spirit was imparted by the laying of hands by Paul and John. No special manifestation is mentioned there in Acts 8. Then in Acts chapter 9, the Holy Spirit imparted on Paul by Ananias. Remember, Paul the Apostle was converted. And he had accepted Christ on the way to Damascus. And then God sent Ananias to him. And he said, Ananias, I want to tell you something. There's a guy down the street that was the persecutor of the church. And he was on his way to kill you. But I've saved him. And what I want you to do is I want you to go over to his house. He's blind. And he's waiting for you to come. Because I already told him you're coming. I want you to go over there. And I want you to lay hands on him. And I want you to baptize him in the Holy Spirit. God told that to Ananias. You can go home and read it when you go home. Chapter 9. Incredible story as God baptized Paul with the baptism of the Holy Spirit. And then in Acts chapter 10, when Peter was given his message, the Holy Spirit began to fall on the Gentiles. And as the Holy Spirit fell on the Gentiles, guess what happened? They began to speak in other tongues. It's incredible what God can do in the baptism of the Holy Spirit. And then in Acts 19, when Paul came to Ephesus, there were some 12 disciples of John the Baptist that had been converted through him and indoctrinated by him, but they didn't know the further way of the Holy Spirit. So when Paul came, He said to them, hey, you guys, have you guys ever heard of the Holy Spirit? And they said, well, yeah, we've heard of it, but we don't know what it is. And Paul began to expound to them, and it says that he laid hands on them, and the Holy Spirit came upon them. And this, in Acts 19, they got baptized in the Holy Spirit, and they spoke in tongues, and at the same time, they prophesied. They prophesied the word of God. Incredible. So these are the biblical experiences. Now, this question comes up. Does everybody then speak in tongues? No. Then what is the true evidence of the baptism of the Holy Spirit? According, and we'll get in a moment, according to Paul in 1 Corinthians chapter 13 verses 1 to 4, it's love. The love of God. Do you possess the love of Jesus Christ in your life? For that is the only way that the Holy Spirit can be activated in your life and be used in your life to witness the power and service of the Holy Spirit. Now, does God baptize people, some people, in tongues? Yes. Now, what is the benefit of having tongues in your life? Well, according to Paul, in 1 Corinthians chapter 14, tongues is actually given to you not so that we can speak publicly as a message to people. God doesn't speak through us a message through tongues. But tongues is given to you as part of your prayer language. It's a prayer that God will give to you to pray words that you don't even understand, that only the Holy Spirit can interpret as he prays to Jesus Christ, and Jesus Christ knows exactly what you're saying. Romans 8, 26, 27. Mark that.
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1: It is the Spirit groaning within me. But when I speak in tongues, it's not so that I can speak a message to you. That's not biblical. There are no messages in tongues. And it's so neat. Why? Because the Holy Spirit is the one that is interceding for us. Sometimes I feel like, Lord, I have no words to pray to you, but with groanings that I cannot even understand, I just groan unto the Lord, but he understands. Why? Because the Spirit makes intercession for us. That's what the Bible says. Now you may say, dang, that's foolish. Call it what you will. The Spirit speaks. And you see, the evidence that is given to us concerning the baptism of the Holy Spirit, we see it all the way through the book of Acts, like I showed you. On the day of Pentecost, listen what it says. And when the day of Pentecost was fully come, they were all sitting in one accord. Did you notice that? In one accord, one place. In order for God to move in the church, we can't have backbiting. We can't have lying and cheating and disunity and contentions. We have to be of one accord. Unity. Unified together as members of the body of Jesus Christ in one place. And then when that happened, suddenly there came a sound from heaven as a rushing mighty wind, and it filled the whole house where they were sitting, and there appeared unto them divided tongues of fire as they sat upon each of them, and they were all filled with the Holy Spirit, and they began to speak with other tongues as the Spirit gave them the utterance. As the Spirit gave them the ability to speak. I love that. The Holy Spirit gave the ability. And then again, and when they had prayed, the place where they were assembled together was shaken, and they were all filled with the Holy Spirit, and they spoke the word of God with boldness. This time, there was no tongues, but the power was given them to speak the word of God with boldness. That's in Acts 4, 31. And then in Acts 8, 15, 17, listen to what he says. And when they had come down, they prayed for them that they might receive the Holy Spirit. And as yet it had not fallen upon none of them that had only been baptized in the name of the Lord Jesus Christ. And they laid their hands on them and they received the Holy Spirit. And then again, Ananias went his way and entered the house and laying his hands on him said, Brother Saul, the Lord Jesus, who appeared to you on the road to Damascus, he says, he came and he sent you that you may receive your sight and be filled with the Holy Spirit. Think about that. And Paul was baptized. And then Peter. And while Peter was still speaking these words, the Holy Spirit fell upon all those who heard the word, and those of the circumcision who believed were astonished, as the Jews. And many also came to Peter, because the gift of the Holy Spirit had been poured out on the Gentiles also, for they heard them speak with tongues and magnify God. And then Peter answered and said, this is what God has done. They magnify God. When anybody would speak in tongues and then a true interpretation would be given, it would be like a psalm, giving glory and honor to the Lord. And then it says, and the disciples were filled with joy in the Holy Spirit. Notice that. And then it happened then, while Apollos was at Corinth, that Paul, having passed through the upper regions, came to Ephesus, and finding some disciples, he said unto them, did you receive the Holy Spirit when you believed? And so they said to him, we don't even know so much or have heard whether there is a Holy Spirit. And he said unto them, into what then have you been baptized? And they said, into John's baptism. And then Paul said, John indeed baptized the baptism of repentance, saying to the people that you should believe on him who has come after him, that is Christ Jesus. And when they heard this, they were baptized in the name of the Lord Jesus. And when Paul had laid his hands on them, the Holy Spirit came upon them. And they spoke with tongues and they prophesied. And then, of course, I told you at the beginning that the greatest proof of being baptized with the Holy Spirit is not speaking in tongues, but it's love. Listen to 1 Corinthians 13, 1-4. Though I speak with tongues of men and of angels and have not love, I have become a sounding brass and a clanging cymbal. And though I have the gift of prophecy and understand all the mysteries and all knowledge, and though I have all faith so that I can even remove mountains but have not love, I am nothing. And although I bestow all my goods to feed the poor, and though I give my body to be burned but have not love, it profits me nothing. It's the gift of love that gives us the power to know him and the power of his resurrection. But listen carefully in my conclusion. How then, if we have received the Holy Spirit, then why is it that some of us has lost the power of the Holy Spirit? Did you know that you can lose the power of the Holy Spirit in your life? Let me give you, I think I wrote down, there's about 7 points that R.A. Torrey gives to us concerning the losing of the power of the Holy Spirit in our lives as believers. Number one, you can lose the power of the Holy Spirit in your life through our separation from God by living a life of sin. No power. Who's our example of that? Samson. Check out Judges 16 when you go home. It'll blow you away. The power of the Holy Spirit can be lost. It says in Judges 16:20, and she said, Delilah said to Samson, he said to the Philistines are upon you. And Samson, he awoke from his sleep and he said, I will go out as before, as other times, shake myself free. But he did not know, notice, when he was with this whorish woman, that the Lord had departed from him. God gave him an opportunity to repent and to get away from this woman, but he didn't. And the longer he stayed, eventually the Holy Spirit's power was no longer in his life. He was defeated. No power. And God gave him back his grace later on when he repented. Whenever you're living a life of sin, you have no power. No power at all of the Holy Spirit. Secondly, you can lose power through the incoming of sin in your life, such as Saul in the Old Testament, 1 Samuel 15, 22-23, when Saul lied and he disobeyed God's command to Samuel. Listen to what it says. And then Samuel said, has the Lord as great delight in burnt offering and sacrifices as in obeying the voice of the Lord? Behold, to obey is better than sacrifice, and to listen than the fat of rams. For rebellion is as the sin of witchcraft, and stubbornness is as iniquity and idolatry. Because you have rejected the word of the Lord, he also has rejected you from being king. Think about that. God rejects us when we live a life of sin until we make it right. God loves you. You're a child of God. He'll never let you go, but he can be in fellowship with you while you are in sin. You have to turn from sin. Thirdly, you can lose power in your life, the power of the Holy Spirit, by being selfish, self-indulgence in your life, in sin. In Galatians 5:17, he says, "For all flesh lusts against the Spirit, and the Spirit against the flesh, and these are contrary one to the other, so that you cannot do the things that you wish." When you walk in the flesh, you're displeasing Jesus Christ and the Spirit of God. It is quenched, it is hindered. He cannot do his effect work in your life. And then fourthly, through being greedy and the love of money. 1 Timothy 6:10, "For the love of money is the root of all kinds of evil." Notice, money is not evil. The root of all evil is what? The love of money is a root of all kinds of evils. "For which some have strayed from the faith in their greediness and perceive themselves through with many sorrows." There's nothing wrong with having money. But when money takes over your life and it becomes your possession and your king and it rules and it masters you, you are quenching the Holy Spirit of God and you're losing power in your life. And then six, through the neglect of prayer. If you're not praying, then you're not getting power from the Holy Spirit. Listen, 1 Samuel 12:23. Samuel is praying for the people. He says this, "Moreover, as for me, far be it from me that I should ever sin against the Lord. In ceasing to pray for you, I will teach you the good and the right way." Did you know that it's a sin not to pray? It's a sin not to pray. You can come to church, you can go through all the activities and all the motions, but if you're not praying, you are sinning against God. Because prayer is fellowship with God, communion, oneness with God.
0: As you look for ways to serve the Lord and point others to His love, we encourage you to open your heart to the power and leading of God's Holy Spirit. 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Join us next time for more from this series on the Holy Spirit. You'll find that God gives you His own Spirit as a mark of ownership, sealing your identity as His child. And when you walk in obedience, the Holy Spirit will fill you with power and wisdom to accomplish mighty kingdom-building work. Here's Raul with a closing comment.
1: And then seventh and lastly, you can hinder the work of the Holy Spirit and the power of the Holy Spirit in your life by neglecting the Word of God in your life. If you're not studying it, if you're not reading daily. Joshua 1:8 says this, "This book of the law shall not depart from your mouth, but you shall meditate in it day and night, that you may observe to do according to all that is written in it." You see, the reason we read and we study is so that we know what to do. God tells us what to do, to obey. And then he says this, For then you will make your way prosperous, and then you will have good success. The only way to be successful is to be in prayer, to be in the Word of God, and to be committed to Jesus Christ completely and asking Him to baptize us with His Holy Spirit.
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3: 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It's ordered by God.
2: The question now is, how do we set a strong foundation?
3: 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And in order to have God first in the home, He has to be first in your life. I've never known a marriage that didn't have problems. But Jesus listens and always hears and answers your prayers. How wonderful to go to Him in prayer. How wonderful to take your wife by the hand and kneel down beside the bed and pray before you go to bed.
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0: What is the key characteristic that uniquely distinguishes a follower of Jesus? And is that a characteristic that describes you? Today on Truth for Life, we'll take a look at what the Apostle Paul described as the foundational standout attribute that marks all genuine believers. Alistair Begg is teaching from 1 Thessalonians chapter 4.
1: We are at the 9th verse of chapter 4, as you would see, where Paul introduces this theme of brotherly love. If you allow your eye to scan back to the opening verses of the chapter, you will recall that Paul is providing practical wisdom as to what it means to please God. He has already addressed the matter of sexual purity, and having done so, he now returns to this issue of genuine love amongst those who profess faith in Jesus Christ. He moves, if you like, from chastity to the question of charity, which is, of course, an old-fashioned word for love. And it becomes clear by reading these verses and thinking on them that the believers in Thessalonica, who lived in an overtly pagan environment, were being identified amongst their pagan neighbors by their commitment to purity, to love, and to hard work. If the people of the community had been asked to identify the believers amongst them, they would have pointed to these intensely practical and obvious things within their lives. They were not being identified by a shared commitment to a social agenda, to an economic policy, or to a political ideology. 2,000 years later, we still have a great deal to learn. Love was the hallmark. Now, I'd like you to notice love's foundation, love's expression, and love's impact. The foundation of love, as it is provided for us here in verse 9 and then in 10, is clearly the love of God for these people and the love of God through these people. In the Old Testament, the two great commandments are to love God with all one's being and to love one's neighbor as oneself. Jesus reaffirms this in the New Testament, and the Apostle John uses love as one of the identifying marks of what it means to be a genuine Christian. He says if there is going to be an expression of faith in Jesus Christ that is genuine, then one of the evidences will be in the love that is expressed from our lives. And you may like to turn to 1 John 4 for just a moment, where in the 7th verse, John makes this clear. Dear friends, let us love one another, for love comes from God. That is the foundation of love. Everyone who loves has been born of God and knows God. In other words, everyone who manifests this genuine Christian agape love does so because of the transforming work of God within their lives. And consequently, whoever does not love in this way does not know God, since God is love. And he then goes on to explain that God has manifested his love in the sending of his one and only Son into the world that we might live through him. And that love, he says, is not our response to God, but is God's initiative in relationship to us in sending his Son as a propitiation or as an atoning sacrifice for our sins. Dear friends, since God so loved us, we also ought to love one another. No one has ever seen God, but if we love one another, God lives in us and his love is made complete in us. When we became Christians, we became partakers of the divine nature. That's what Peter says in 2 Peter chapter 1 and verse 4. We were born of God. Here in 1 Thessalonians 4, he says we are taught by God. And this idea of being taught by God is directly related to the giving of the Holy Spirit of God in verse 8 of 1 Thessalonians 4. He is the one who gives us his Holy Spirit, and it is because we've been given his Holy Spirit that we are taught by God. And in this express way, says Paul, and John concurs with it, it is the love of God shed abroad in our hearts which becomes us as Christians. You remember Jesus said, by this will all men know that you are my disciples, that you have love one for another. so that when we became Christians, when we professed faith in Jesus Christ, not only were we adopted into God's family, not only were we given the status of sons, but at the same time we were regenerated and we were given the very nature of God. And that's why John summarizes it in this wonderful little section. He says we ought to love because God has revealed his love in his Son. We ought to love because that is how God reveals himself in his people. In other words, the invisible God became visible in Thessalonica as a result of their sexual purity, as a result of their hard work, and as a result of their genuine affection for one another. How do those who never read the Bible, never consider God, find the invisible God becoming visible in their communities? The answer is, it is on account of this brotherly love. And so says Paul about brotherly love. I want to give you an encouragement. I don't really need to write to you. If you remember back in verse 3, he opened the letter by encouraging them in relationship to their love. He says, when we think about you, we remember you before God, and we remember three things: your faith which functions, your love which labors, and your hope which hangs on. If you take notes and put them in your Bible, that should be there if you were here for that study. That's how I remember those verses. How do I know? Because I cribbed the 3 points from somebody else when I was a student. Faith that functions, love that labors, and hope that hangs on. And he comes back to it in verse 12 of chapter 3. He says, may the Lord make your love increase and overflow for each other and for everyone else, just as ours does for you. And he says, in one sense, I really don't need to write to you about this. After all, you've been taught by God to love each other. We're discovering that you're loving all the brothers throughout Macedonia. And yet he says, I want you to do it more and more. Make sure that you're loving and you're increasing in love. The foundation is in the work of God within our lives. And if that is where it is grounded and founded, how then is it expressed? And I think this is the emphasis here. Verses 9 and 10 are often disengaged in commentaries from verses 11 and 12, as if it were three separate little sections, a section on sexual purity, and then a section on love, and then a section on work. I don't think so. Love is the fulcrum on which sexual purity and work turn. The person who truly loves his brother will not invade their sexual privacy. The person who truly loves his brother will work with all his heart towards them. So, verses 11 and 12 give us three practical expressions of this genuine love. Hendrickson, the commentator, says that there exist in nearly every church representatives from these three groups: fanatics, busybodies, and loafers. Loafers not being shoes, but being lazy people. And he said, it's hard to view a congregation in which you won't find all three groups identified: fanatics, nosy people, and lazy people. And he addresses every one of them in relationship to love. He says, you want to know about love? It's not a queasy feeling in your tummy. You want to know about love? Let me tell you how it will be expressed. Number one, make it your ambition to lead a quiet life. As an expression of love? Yeah. In fact, what he uses here is a classic oxymoron. Phillips paraphrases it, make it your ambition to have no ambition. And that makes the point. The issue is not ambition, though. The issue is restlessness and fanaticism. And what he says in the Greek is this: if you want to get excited about something, get excited about being quiet. If you want to get agitated about something, get agitated about not being agitated. Make it your aim to lead a quiet life. Now, what was this agitation that was going on there? Well, if you turn to his second letter in chapter 3 and verse 11, you get some more input on it. He says, we hear that some among you are idle. They are not busy. They are busybodies. Such people we command and urge in the Lord Jesus Christ to settle down and earn the bread they eat. Settle down, he says. It would appear that the prospect of the return of Jesus Christ, to which he's going to come in verse 13, was so filling the minds of certain folks within the Thessalonian church, and they were so focused on that point that they really couldn't get on with anything else at all. They had become fanatical about one particular area of Christian doctrine, and they couldn't get off it. Now, we've all met people like that. They identify themselves in this way when they come and speak to you. They will come up and they will identify themselves as, "Hello, do you know that I am a Reformed theologian?" "Oh, you are? Uh-huh." "Hello, do you know that I am a premillennial dispensationist?" "Oh, is that right? Nice to meet you." "Hello, do you know that I am a charismatic Christian?" "No, I didn't know that, but thank you for sharing it with me." And what happens when you get to know these people is they can't see past this stuff. It's their whole deal. They might as well have it on the front of a baseball hat, because they are totally unsettled by a preoccupation with something which is not wrong, but it's just an overemphasis. And it would appear that in Thessalonica, these folks were thinking these things in relationship to the return of Jesus Christ. And he has to say to them, "Listen, quieten down, would you? Settle down. Don't be so restless about these issues." Secondly, love will be expressed when we learn how to mind our own business. There's a word here for those of us who are instinctively nosy. Now, I love the intense practicality of this, don't you? When people like to think about love, again, as I say, you know, it's a nice feeling on a quiet evening with a violin playing, you know. And as the violin music plays and as you're having your nice feeling, you're poking your nose into everybody else's business. Paul said, no, you can't do that. Because the foundation that is grounded in Christ expresses itself in these three intensely practical areas. One commentator says there is a great difference between the Christian duty of putting the interests of others before one's own, Philippians 2:4, and the nosy person's compulsive itch to be involved in everyone else's affairs. The what about him syndrome is alive and well in the Christian church. You know the what about him syndrome, don't you? You turn to John 21:21, you'll see the what about him syndrome. Jesus is talking with Peter, giving him instructions for what will be going on after Christ is ascended into heaven. And Jesus identifies certain important facets of this for Peter. And then in verse 20, Peter turned and saw the disciple whom Jesus loved. And he saw that he was following them. The one who had leaned back against Jesus at the supper and had said, "Lord, who is going to betray you?" And when Peter saw him, he asked, "Lord, what about him?" And Jesus answered, "If I want him to remain alive until I return, what is that to you? You follow me." Now, isn't that a constant task of parents? You're walking down the street, the children are always turning around, tripping over their shoelaces and everything, because they're worried, what about? And you have to turn and take their little head in your hands and say, "Listen, don't you worry about everybody else. You just hold my hand, you just stick with me." That's exactly what the Word of God is saying to some of our hearts tonight. Some of us cannot live our Christian lives for constant preoccupation with what we may be missing in the lives of other people. And nosiness is a sin. Love then is expressed in quietness, in an absence of nosiness, and in learning to work with your hands. Make it your ambition to lead a quiet life, to mind your own business, and to work with your hands. Now, why would this ever be stated? Well, you see, because manual labor was not highly regarded by the Greeks. They thought that that was beneath them. And Paul had absolutely no hesitancy in calling believers to this kind of honest endeavor. Indeed, in Ephesians, he speaks of those who have been stealing, and he says, Ephesians 4:28, "Let him who stole steal no longer, but let him do something profitable and purposeful with his hands." In other words, earn your bread. Push your own wheelbarrow. And he modeled this in his own life. Verse 9 of chapter 2, "Surely you remember, brothers, our toil and our hardship when we work night and day in order not to be a burden to anyone while we preach the gospel of God to you." In the 3rd century, there was a bishop who told his flock that the return of Jesus Christ was going to come by the end of that particular year. And the result was that a great number of his congregation quit their jobs, sold their properties, and subsequently became destitute. And as a result of now becoming destitute, they became tempted to cash in on the loving generosity of others. Well, it won't matter if I run out of cash. It won't matter if things go down for me, because after all, these people are supposed to love me with a passion. And if they really love me with a passion, then of course they'll take care of me. Paul says, be careful of that kind of logic. Lead a quiet life. Mind your own business. Pay your own bills. That's Christian love. The foundation, the expression, and in verse 12, the impact. Why would he be so concerned about this? Because, he says, as a result of this, your daily life may win the respect of outsiders, and you won't be dependent upon anyone. As we've said many times before, the challenge of the little doggerel, you are writing a gospel, a chapter each day. By the deeds that you do and the words that you say, men read what you write, distorted or true. So what is the gospel according to you? He said, the world is watching you, Christians, there in Thessalonica. The world is watching you in Aurora, in Cleveland Heights, in Maple Heights, in the surrounding areas. They don't understand why it is. Many of the things you do. They don't really appreciate your understanding of biblical truth. They frankly don't have a grasp of very much at all. But they will be able to understand a transformed life. And he says here that the gospel is not simply to be proclaimed by our lips, which it is, but it is to be adorned by our lives. Laziness does not adorn the gospel. Lack of initiative does not adorn the gospel. A constantly filthy car does not adorn the gospel. Grass that's 7 inches tall because I'm too lazy to cut it does not adorn the gospel. Guttering falling off the side of my house, not because I'm poor, but because I'm lazy and couldn't care, does not adorn the gospel. The world watches. The world waits to see if this Jesus stuff really makes a difference. And crazy, restless, fanatical preoccupations with particular areas of Christian doctrine do not adorn the gospel either. And if all of our friends know about us, that they can't be in our company for more than a minute and a half before we start hammering on them in relation to some peculiar esoteric interest that we have in some piece of Christian understanding, we may think that we're doing a wonderful job. The chances are we're making a downright hash of it. So how in the world are the people out there, for whom the people in here exist, ever to come to terms with the claims of the Christian gospel unless we adorn the gospel by the lifestyle which we live before them? Unless my daily life wins the respect of my non-Christian neighbors, then it is unlikely that they will ever have reason to question my faith or ever to embrace it. The second impact is not simply on the outsiders, but it's on the insiders. He said, if you make it your ambition to lead a quiet life, to mind your own business and to work with your hands, not only will you win the respect of those who are outside, but here's the good news, you won't be dependent on the people who are inside. Now, while it's an expression of love to support those who are in need, and the Bible says plenty about that, and that we certainly must do and will do and do, it's an expression of love to support those who are in need. It is also an expression of love to support ourselves so as not to be in need. That's the point he's making here. It's an expression of love to work hard, do your own work, earn your own paycheck. If you don't work, you shouldn't eat. That's what Paul said. What is being referred to here is not the situation where people want to work and can't find any work. What he's referring to is when work is available and people flat out don't want to work. Idleness, he says it is in 2 Thessalonians 3:11. So that you will not be dependent on anybody. Is that a statement regarding financial independence, do you think? I think it is. Do you realize that we might be financially independent? Every last one of us in the room? Do you realize why you are not financially independent if you're not and I'm not? I'll tell you why. Because of our expectations. Because of what we have determined is necessary in order to live the kind of life that we believe we ought to be living. Very different from what Paul says in 1 Timothy and in chapter 6. If you turn to it there in verse 6. Godliness with contentment is great gain. For we brought nothing into the world, and we can take nothing out of it. It's good kind of basic logic. You didn't come in clutching a bunch of stuff, and you're not going out clutching a bunch of stuff. That's what he says. But if we have food and clothing, we will be content with that. If we have food and clothing, we will be content with that. So in other words, if we have enough for a shelter, and if we have enough for food, and if we have enough for clothes, then if we choose to, we can just be content with that. But all of us, without exception, choose not to be content with that. And that's why we're not financially independent. Now, don't get me wrong, I'm not trying to lay some kind of guilt trip on us collectively. I'm not suggesting for a moment that we have some radical, strange, bizarre response to all of this. I'm merely responding to the scriptures and recognizing the principle that he says here. You want to know about brotherly love, he said. The foundation is in what God has done for us in Jesus Christ. You want to have an idea of how it expresses itself? Well, it expresses itself in a quiet life, minding your own business, and getting your own paycheck. And you want to know what kind of impact that'll have? Outsiders will want to know the difference Jesus had made. And you know what? You won't be dependent on the guy next door for anything. This following Jesus Christ is radical stuff. More radical than I think I've even discovered.
0: Learning about brotherly love on Truth for Life with Alistair Begg. God's love is imparted to us through His Spirit, and His love is made visible to us through His creation in everything that exists in nature. That's the subject of the book we're recommending today. It's called The Language of Rivers and Stars, How Nature Speaks of the Glories of God. For many of us, being outdoors, surrounded by the beauty of the natural world, helps us feel more connected to God. It's not hard to understand why, considering that He is the creator of everything that is. The language of rivers and stars.

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2: A New York woman allegedly plotted to bomb the New York State Capitol in Albany. She was arrested before she could carry out her plan. 35-year-old Jessica Bowie is a Muslim convert. Security cameras show a woman wearing a full burqa shopping for products at a Home Depot that she could put together to create a bomb. She told someone who turned out to be an FBI agent, quote, "Blowing a non-believer's brains out is beautiful," unquote. Bowie reportedly scoured the Capitol for weeks. She even adopted an Islamic name. Bowie also messaged an informant that she wanted to, quote, "destroy as much of the state Capitol building as possible and kill the senators while they're meeting. I don't want to take this kind of risk and kill two or three people. What good is that?" unquote. Homegrown terrorists like Bowie are the government's biggest worry. On a related front, there's speculation Iran may launch an October surprise before the November election to undermine President Trump's war effort. Maybe he should surprise them first. I'm Cal Thomas.
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2: Here is the great lesson in front of us today on abounding grace.
3: I believe it's time to be reminded for us that God will often work in very common, natural ways. So common and so natural, we may miss the hand of God in them. We may miss the touch of the holy in the situation. We may miss the presence and the leading of the Holy Spirit because it's so common, so natural. Like finding donkeys, you know, the horses that got loose, go find the horses. You know, the dog ran away. Go get the dog. It runs away every time the fireworks go off or the car backfires. Go find the dog, you know, and this is very normal things.

0: You know, we see it virtually every election. People have a tendency of looking and judging according to outward appearance. But really, the character and a proven track record should be the measure when it comes to determining who would be a good leader. This is certainly not a new problem, as we'll discover today on Abounding Grace. We take you to 1 Samuel chapter 9, which is the beginning of the historical record of Israel's first king. Saul had the looks, but not the character. Here's Pastor Ed Taylor.
1: Take your Bibles, open them, would you, to 1 Samuel chapter 9. As we grow in our understanding of the character and the nature of God, His love and His grace and His mercy, even in the midst of our failure, even when we have said things and done things, God's faithfulness is steady and true, and logic and facts and discouragement is what led the elders of Israel, the newer generation, to demand a king. They surveyed the situation for what it was. They saw the facts. They saw what was happening in the life of Samuel. They came to him and said, "You're getting old, Samuel, and your sons don't walk in your ways. They're corrupt. They're thieves, unspiritual men." Then they look around and they see the other nations and perceive that the success perhaps of the other nations was because they had a king. And so because Samuel is getting old and there's no replacement for him and the sons couldn't take over, and the discouragement that they were being taken advantage of, the logic of seeing all these other nations, what do? They ask for a king. There's no mention of prayer. There's no mention of fasting. There's no mention of seeking out other judges, like these were the only options. I mean, in the whole nation, could there be anyone else that God could use to be a judge? Instead, they just have a request. Give us a king. And Samuel's heartsick over it. He takes it personal. And anyone that has served within the capacity of God's kingdom, know that you get really close to the people that you serve. You get really close to the situations in their lives. And when something comes up like this, it's very easy to get heartsick over it. He goes to God and goes, "They're asking for a king." And God says that they're not. Let me give you an insight, Samuel. This is what I've had to live with from the very beginning. This isn't new. Oh, and by the way, they're not rejecting you, Samuel. This isn't you, it's me. And isn't that the case when we are dissatisfied with our present conditions, as difficult as they might be? That dissatisfaction can so easily transfer to a dissatisfaction with God, where you're truly upset not only with your circumstances, but with the God of your circumstances, because surely the God of your circumstances would deliver you. Because if you were the God of your circumstances, you would have never gone through that. And yet, as we look through the history of our lives walking with Jesus, we realize and we recognize that the God of our circumstances, well, He works all things together for the good, for those that love Him. He's able to make all grace abound to you and to me. He's able to empower us, and even in our weakest moments, the Bible promises us, and how many of us have come to know this personally, that His strength is made perfect in weakness. How would we ever learn of the strength and the reliance upon God in the deepest places? Like, you know, we can't really say, we use the word, "I was totally relying on the Lord." There's no way we could ever get to the place of totally, but I get what you're trying to say. As much as is possible, and as much as is in you, you're relying upon the Lord. Why? Because as much as is possible, and as much as is in you, you're weak and unable to follow through or to complete what's been before you. And he's heartsick, but he's learning, Samuel is, that the rejection was of God. And with that in mind, we open up to a new chapter in verse 1 of chapter 9. "There was a man of Benjamin whose name was Kish, the son of Abiel, the son of Zeror, the son of Becheroth, the son of Ephiah, and Benjamite, a mighty man of power. And he had a choice and handsome son whose name was Saul." If you like to write in your Bible, circle the word Saul. You could write next to it, requested. A requested one, or asked for. That's what his name means. And it makes sense, doesn't it? That the king that they asked for would be Saul, whose name means ask for. It's just the work of God. This tall, good-looking, strong man, head and literally head and shoulders above the rest. It says there was not a more handsome person than he among all the children of Israel. From his shoulders upward, he was taller than any of the people. Now, the donkeys of Kish, Saul's father, were lost, and Kish said to his son Saul, "Please take one of the servants with you and arise and go look for the donkeys." So he passed through the mountains of Ephraim and through the land of Shalisha. But they did not find them. Then they passed through the land of Shaalim, and they were not there. Then he passed through the land of the Benjamites, but they did not find them. Now, I want to give you a heads up for our next time together when we study for Samuel. We're going to finish the chapter tonight, Lord willing. That's our goal. We're going to go through the whole chapter. The next time we're together, we're just going to focus on the first few verses, because in the first few verses here, I see a tremendous picture of how God leads and speaks to a person. And it may surprise you. So read ahead and do your own little Bible study and answer the question, how does God lead a person? How does God speak to his people? How does he do what he loves to do with us in leading and guiding? Because isn't that the question on your heart? I want to follow God, but how does he lead? In these verses, next time, I just finished the Bible study yesterday, putting it together, that we're going to look at and answer the question, how does God lead a person? But sufficient for us now, we see the first king, who will soon be king, Saul. We meet him as head and shoulders above the rest, handsome. He would have been the one you chose and you picked if you were looking for a nice, sturdy, handsome king. He was a man with many great qualities. One of them is we see that he was submissive to his father. Now, please don't get in your mind a kid here. We're not introduced to Saul as a kid. Many people believe he's about 40 years old at the time. 40 years old, and his dad says, "My donkeys are lost. Can you go find them?" And Saul says, "Sure." Now, I have yet to have a 40-year-old in my house. But for the kids that I do have in my house, when I ask them to do the dishes, I don't get this. Can you imagine what it would be like? "Hey, kids, just want to let you know the donkeys ran away. Can you please go all throughout the country and look for my donkeys?" I mean, it's hard enough just to get the trash taken out of my donkeys. But in Saul's relationship with his dad, and you'll see it unfold as we read through the scriptures here, you'll see it unfold as one that's submissive and loving. This was a good son, a son that had honorable characteristics. He wasn't a perfect young man, and we'll see many of his weaknesses as well throughout his life. And unfortunately, his weaknesses were character related, which will always bring you down. You know, the depth of a broken character. And yet, here we have him looking for his dad's donkeys. He was such a great looking man that we'll find out later in chapter 10 that Samuel got carried away looking at him. You know, Samuel had a problem. Samuel had a problem that I think that many of you, and perhaps I do at times, we have a problem of looking at the outward and being impressed at the outward. Being impressed by what we see. Samuel, when he meets David, it's the same thing. He sees the older brother. And he says, "Oh, this has got to be the one." And that's when God tells him, man looks at the outward, but God looks at the heart. And here's the problem with that. You know, we don't know someone's heart. We get glimpses of it. We get the possibilities of what's going on in someone's heart, but we don't know. Only God knows the heart, and he knows it thoroughly. He knows it. He knows our hearts better than we do. And yet we often will judge a person on the outward and make many, many mistakes. By the way, just in case you didn't realize, a different take on that, we'll get into it when we get into 1 Samuel later. But that phrase, man looks at the outward and God looks at the heart, did you know that both sides are true? It is true that man looks at the outward. It's true. That's why your life matters. That's why Paul would say, you know, imitate me as I imitate Christ. Why? Because the only way you can imitate Paul is by seeing him in the outward. And that's why it's important to recognize that as people watch your life, they're looking for an example. They're looking for someone to follow. They're looking for pieces in your life. They're looking, what does a believer look like? What does a pastor look like? What does a leader look like? And that's all they really have. It's not okay to just kind of live however we want to go, well, you don't know my heart. No, I'll never know your heart. I'll never know your heart like God knows it. But I can tell a lot about you by the outward. By what you say, how you act, how you respond to difficulty, and how important it is for us to remember both sides of that. And we'll develop that in a study at another time. With Saul, we see all these outward characteristics, but nothing about his spiritual life, because at this time, I don't believe he has much of a spiritual life. There's no mention of a relationship with God, no mention of you see submission to his father, but you don't see a submission to his heavenly father. And while I believe that he was a good son, I believe his parents, we make a grave mistake when we seek to raise good kids. Think about that. Last time somebody asked about your son or daughter, and you go, hey, how's so-and-so doing? You know, he's such a good kid. And that's probably a great description. He's such a good kid. And somewhere along the way, that became the goal in life for us as parents. Someone told us, you should have good kids. I want to brag on my good kids, and I want to talk about how good they are. But I believe, and I would propose to you today, whether you're a parent or not, whether you have influence as a grandparent, as an aunt and uncle, that the goal of raising a good kid is the wrong goal. It's shooting too low. Because it's possible, friend, to raise a good kid and not produce a godly kid. That's possible. It's possible to come to the conclusion, you know, I have a good son. He's a good son. Well, how's his relationship with God? You know, we need to pray for him. And I'm not talking about those times when kids have to figure it out and now they're not living their parents' faith. I'm not talking about that. I'm talking about this low-level goal of raising good kids. I would suggest to you today, parents and grandparents, that you shoot at raising godly kids, because when you get a godly kid, good comes along with it. You get a good kid, godly doesn't always follow. But when you raise a godly child, one that fears God, that respects his word, that leans upon and depends upon the Holy Spirit, that when tough times come, he seeks out God's will, desiring to know. When you raise a godly kid, good follows. It's automatic. It's automatic. And it's never too late to pour into your children, no matter what their age, a desire of godliness. You know why I think parents shoot for the good more than the godly is because in their own lives as parents, they don't shoot for godly. It's a great sacrifice. It requires much in our lives. To really decide in your life that you want to be a godly man and a godly woman, which thus will make you a godly mom and a godly dad. Godly, where God is, where you are depending upon God's word to define your life. Where when you have questions, you really want to search out the heart of God, his character and his nature, because I have found that godly parents have a better chance of producing godly kids, which then will get you what? Good kids. And you'll probably be a pretty good parent too. But it does require sacrifice and hard decisions. It does require us as parents to really decide what to say yes for and what to say no for. It really does require us to measure. We can't just look at Saul and he's head and shoulder and look at him. Look at, you know, Saul could have turned around and go, this has got to be the guy. Look at him. He has the looks. This is a good son. He's even submitting to his dad, going looking for the donkeys. He'll go search high and low. But as we read here, very early on, there's no mention of his spiritual life. There's no mention of Saul following dad because it was the godly thing to do or the right thing to do before God. And the Bible says this in Proverbs chapter 22, verse 6, for us to train up a child in the way he should go, and when he is old, he won't depart from it. In Ephesians chapter 6, verse 4, it says, fathers, do not provoke your children to wrath, but bring them up in the training and the admonition of the Lord. Oh, how we desire that. And I know many of you are waiting on your kids to come back to Him, or waiting on your kids to make godly decisions. And I would say, continue to pray for them. Continue to seek God's best for them. Verse 5 now. When they had come to the land of Zuph, Saul said to his servant who was with them, "Come, let us return, lest my father cease caring about the donkeys and become worried about us." And he said to him, "Look now, there's a city, in this city a man of God, and he is an honorable man, and all that he says surely comes to pass. Let's go there, perhaps he can show us the way that we should go." Now that was a good decision. There's a hint of godly dependence there. And then Saul said to his servant, "But look, if we go, what shall we bring the man? For the bread in our vessels is all gone, and there's no present to bring to the man of God. What do we have?" And the servant answered Saul again and said, "Look, I have here at one hand 1/4 of a shekel of silver. I'll give that to the man of God to tell us our way. Formerly in Israel, when a man went to inquire of God, he spoke thus, 'Come, let us go to the seer.' For he who is now called a prophet was formerly called a seer." Then verse 10, Saul said to his servant, well said, "Come, let us go." And so they went to the city where the man of God was. So Saul came from a good home where he knew that his prolonged absence would have a negative effect on his dad. I mean, not only is he not bellyaching about the donkeys, but he's worried about dad. "I've been gone for a long time." We could tell that he's been gone for a long time because earlier it talked about all the cities that he passed through. And now as they're thinking about going to this next city, they've run out of all their provisions. So for whatever time that they plan to be gone, they've run out of everything. And they've extended their time to the point where now dad's not going to care about the donkeys anymore. Where's my boy? What happened to him? And Saul was sensitive to that. He grew up in a home that had a loving atmosphere to it, that had a sense of caring for one another. And if you have come from a godly home with loving parents, with lots of security and love, continue to thank God for it. What a gift that is. And what a heritage that God has given to you through your parents. And if you happen to have not come from a home like that, it begins with you. What a joy that God is now going to give to you to perhaps remedy some of the things and some of the pains and lack of love and security that you grew up without. But here is evidence of this loving, godly home. This 40-year-old man really, truly caring about his dad. Verse 11. They went up to the hill of the city and met the young women going out to draw water and said to them, "Is the seer here?" And they answered them and said, "Yes, there he is, just ahead of you. Hurry now, for today he came to this city because there's a sacrifice of the people today on the high place. And as soon as you come into the city, you will surely find him before he goes up to the high place to eat. For the people will not eat until he comes, because he must bless the sacrifice. Afterward, those who are invited will eat. Now therefore go up, for about this time you will find him." And so they went up to the city. As they were coming into the city, there was Samuel coming out toward them on his way up to the high place. They arrive at just the right time to catch Samuel before he goes up for the sacrifice, because people were waiting because they wouldn't eat before he blessed it. By the way, verse 13, if you've ever wondered, verse 13 is one of the sources, one of the biblical sources for the tradition of blessing your food before you eat. If you've ever wondered, why do we do that? And you pray before, because it was very customary for the ancient Jews to thank God after the meal. And here is a place where there is also a tradition of blessing. And you remember Jesus did the same thing at the last meal, last Passover meal, where he took the bread and what? Blessed it. Then he distributed it. Verse 13 here is one of the hints of the biblical tradition. Now I find it interesting that a very normal event brought Saul and Samuel together. The loss of Kish's donkeys. Now, of course, the donkeys were valuable. They were important. And later somebody finds them and returns them to Kish, Saul's dad. But who could have predicted that Israel's first king would be called to the throne while searching for donkeys? Have you ever looked at something in your life and you just see the end result and you go, who could have ever predicted that this would have happened in my life this way with this outcome? Who could have ever predicted the path of your life and where you have been and how you have arrived. I mean, just look at your own salvation experience. Who could have predicted where you grew up and the home you came from and that over there and that failure and that situation, that today you are a born-again man, a born-again woman, serving God with the heart to grow by grace. I mean, who could have predicted? The first king, the very first king, hooks up with Samuel looking for donkeys. I mean, it's one of those things where you say, you know, if you, hey, Saul, you ever thought about being king? King of what? Oh, you know, the king of Israel. And then you lay this whole thing out to him and then say, oh, by the way, while you're out watching, you know, looking for your dad's donkeys, you're going to run out of food. You're going to just think about how your dad is thinking about you and worried about you. And then you're going to go think about this one guy that in this one city. And then you go up and boom, you right when you get there, boom, he's right there. And you're like, come on. I'm going back to bed. You know, that's a bad dream. You know, I had bad pizza last night. That ain't going to happen. And yet, this is the case. We find with David, he was out with the sheep. We find how God over and over again works in very unusual ways. But if Saul had not obeyed his father and listened to his servant, the story may have been different. The name of the king might be someone different today, but that wasn't the will of God. I believe it's time to be reminded for us that God will often work in very common, natural ways. It's so common and so natural, we may miss the hand of God in them. We may miss the touch of the holy in the situation. We may miss the presence and the leading of the Holy Spirit because it's so common, so natural. Like finding donkeys, you know, the horses that got loose, go find the horses. You know, the dog ran away. Go get the dog. It runs away every time the fireworks go off or the car backfires. Go find the dog, you know, and this is very normal things.
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2: The devil's tactics in our culture today are very telling. Pastor Damian Kyle explains.
3: He drops the subtlety. I mean, he speaks with absolute authority here. And I think you look at how bold he's become in our nation. And he is in our nation, at the very least, he's way past feeling like he has to probe our culture to see whether it will be receptive to just flatly denying the Word of God being the Word of God and calling God a liar. That does not shock our culture any longer.

0: Someone has well observed that Satan offers an apple to take away paradise. So, in fact, temptation doesn't consider what's offered, but what you'll lose. Thank you for joining us here today on According to the Scriptures with Pastor Damian Kyle. We're in a series called Gleanings from Genesis, and we're offering Gleanings from Genesis 3 right now, where Satan's tactics of mocking and misrepresenting the truth are exposed. So we don't fall prey to them. Let's catch up with Pastor Damian.
1: If he can get us to doubt the wisdom of one commandment, if he can get us to doubt, to look at it and say, that's too extreme, because the culture has fashioned us now. And we look and we say, that's unreasonable, that's too extreme. And if he can be successful on that commandment, then he knows it is effortless that for him to then begin to roll to one commandment after another, after another, after another, to try and get us to view the totality of the commandments of God in the same way. And so he comes along, and there'll be some, again, the fashioning of the culture that is around us. He's in control of the culture, by the way. And somebody will come along, or some instrument of his, and look at some prohibition of God in light of the enlightenment of the culture in terms of sin, and somehow the thought will be, well, that doesn't seem right, does it? Or to obey what God says there, to believe what God says there, that doesn't seem very kind or very loving or very wise or tolerant, or give the idea that if you take that seriously and you obey that command, then don't you think that's a little bit extreme that God is calling you to? And all these devices begin to work on us, and we're familiar with them. It is so important that each of us realizes that every time we come into contact with someone or something that attempts to cast doubt in our minds concerning the wisdom of God in His Word, that we're dealing with the devil. And we're not just dealing with the devil, but we are dealing with him at his absolute craftiest. And this happens all of the time. And Satan will use some, like at Christmas time or Easter time, they'll run some show maybe on PBS or something, and it typically runs something like The Search for the Historical Jesus. And they'll put the entire life of Jesus together without a single thought toward the biblical record. It's just a bunch of theologians and people that have put together this idea, and then they put it out there in order to provide you with a different view of Jesus than the one that the Bible provides to us. And all of it with the design of causing people to doubt the reliability of the Word of God. And it's the same thing happens related to sin as well. And sometimes it can be a family member, sometimes it can be a professor in university, sometimes it can be a parent, sometimes it can be false ministers. There's plenty of them that are happy to cause people to come to doubt the wisdom of God's Word. There are plenty of seminaries that are happy to do that very same thing, and certainly plenty of books and magazines and websites. And so he causes her to doubt the wisdom of God. Eve's response there in verses 2 and 3 is interesting. She engaged with him in the conversation, which is never a great idea, and it's completely unnecessary, by the way. The old saying, maybe you've heard it, everybody has a right to hear it once in your lifetime, and that is, when the devil knocks at the door, simply say, Jesus, it's for you. You can never do better than that. I remember seeing a sermon years ago where the guy was walking back and forth across the platform and a handkerchief and the whole deal. I'm completely envious of people that can do that kind of thing. The Scot in me won't allow it, but it's in there somewhere. But he was doing a sermon on the devil, and he says, I talked to the devil. And I said, devil? And devil? And he's doing, look at this whole thing going on. Mesmerizing, really. But we're told in Jude verse 9, even when Michael the archangel, he wasn't interested in talking to the devil. When he was contending with the devil, when he disputed about the body of Moses, he dared not bring an accusation, a reviling accusation against the devil, but said, "The Lord rebuke you. You'll never do any better than that." Now, in her response, Eve generally gets it right. And I'm convinced that she is trying to protect. She recognizes a little bit about what the devil is doing here and his misrepresentation of what it is that the commandment that God had given. So she steps up here and defends God against that selective representation of God's command that the devil used. You notice in verse 2, she openly affirmed that God had invited them to eat of every tree in the garden. In verse 3, she very accurately represents God's prohibition concerning eating the tree in the midst of the garden, the tree of the knowledge of good and evil. But then she does add the prohibition that it was also not to be touched. And I'm probably like most Bible teachers or preachers, we see that, we recognize it from Genesis 2 to here. That is in addition to what was is recorded in chapter 2. And so the attempt to, of course, it's never good to add anything to God's word, but the attempt to, you know, make this a dominant kind of lesson that is supposed to come from the temptation here. I've even tried to do it through the years, and I've abandoned it, because she's not condemned at all in the passage for having said this. And she certainly wasn't lying in saying it. Otherwise, the first sin that man committed would have been Eve lying in the garden rather than disobeying and taking the fruit that was forbidden. And so, very significantly concerning the flow of things here in verse 3, she repeated God's warning that to eat of the tree would result in death. And up to this point, her response is a good one. And she does the one thing that's so important to do, and that is she responded to the temptation with the word of God. That's what she did. Temptation number 2 there in verse 4, the devil declares at this point to her, "You will surely not die." Now here you have the devil throwing off all subtlety at all. He just flatly declares God's word to be a lie. He didn't start there, and he rarely starts there. I mean, he can be emboldened in certain cultures, but he rarely starts there, certainly with a child of God. Remember, Eve is in a covenant relationship with God. She is in a relationship with God. So he's dealing with a Christian, so to speak, here. And so he doesn't begin, "You shall surely not die," and flatly denying the word of God and calling it a lie. If he were to do that, the shock would be so great that he'd be repulsed immediately by the average Christian. But what he does is he grooms her. And he groomed her to this point by just casting doubt on the wisdom of God. And then noticing that in doing so, she's not scared off from the conversation. She continues the conversation, and he recognized that as an opportunity for him to continue his temptation. It is important to realize that when the devil comes and he tempts us, the longer that conversation goes on inside of our heart or our mind, the worse it is. We are usually going from strength to weakness at that point. Many times a temptation will come into our life, very easy to recognize it. The word of God says this, you are saying this, and the temptation is launched, the temptation is met, and it's over in 10 seconds. Some temptations, the devil will come against us and he'll kind of lay siege. He's there for a while, and you can handle it properly for a while and need to, but it's not going to be a quick one, and it just kind of happens that way. But again, the recognition that the longer this goes on, the longer I'm in a conversation with him about a particular temptation and listening to him related to that temptation, I am usually losing virtue, losing strength, the longer the temptation and conversation goes on. So, chatidot. keep out the devil, is the old song, comes from wherever. I heard somebody sing that one time, and you can tell it wasn't me singing it. So when you hear this kind of thing, you shall surely not die, this declaring God's word to be a lie, anywhere you hear this, whether it's on the television or in a classroom or in books or from a person, you are dealing with the devil. And more than that, you are now dealing with the devil, who has grown so bold that he does not feel the need to operate with any kind of subtlety any longer. And so he drops the subtlety. I mean, he speaks with absolute authority here. And I think you look at how bold he's become in our nation and in our world. And he is in our nation, at the very least, he's way past feeling like he has to probe our culture to see whether it will be receptive to just flatly denying the Word of God being the Word of God and calling God a liar. That does not shock our culture any longer. Now, notice the one big thing that Satan attacks specifically here when he says, you will not surely die. The great thing that he attacks and that he brands a lie is the idea that there will ever be any consequences in a person's life for disobeying God. Do what you want. You will not surely die. There'll be no consequences to disobeying God's commandment. It is an attack upon the idea that God will actually judge us for disobeying his commandments. And the idea is, he's talking to Eve, and it's like, God gives commandments. I mean, it's a God kind of thing. That's what gods do. But you don't have to take them seriously. I mean, he won't do anything if you disregard them. I mean, he's all bark and he's no bite on this issue. And so he comes in here and you will not surely die. There's no such thing as a hell. No one's ever going to be judged for rejecting, disobeying God's commandments, and never be judged for rejecting heaven's Savior, rejecting Jesus for the forgiveness of our sins. And anytime you are dealing with someone who tells you that, even from a pulpit, especially from a pulpit, that it really doesn't matter whether you obey God or not, or there's no hell after this life, and you're dealing with an ancient lie of the devil. And this kind of thing is absolutely everywhere. I mean, even among professing Christians, I don't say actual Christians, but professing Christians, so many that love to identify as a Christian, and they talk about God's love, and they talk about his grace, and they talk about his forbearance, and these are wonderful things to talk about. But their lives are then lived in just an open, willful disobedience to God's word, and there is zero fear. Absolutely no fear of God. No fear of any consequence for disobeying God. No fear of any consequences for disobeying God in this life or in the life to come. And most often, no belief in a hell after this life, that everybody ultimately ends up in heaven. And they hold these views in a complete defiance of what God has declared in his word considering this. And yet, as happened with Eve, Satan's lies will always be exposed as lies. And God's truth will always be revealed to be the truth on any subject. The problem is that sometimes it's too late. What God said about dying, all of that came to pass. All of that was true. But once she disobeyed God, now there's no going back. There's no going back. The same thing is true when a person dies and leaves this life without having trusted in Jesus Christ, because they believe the lies of the devil and all, that there's no need to do this, there will be no judgment, there is no heaven, there is no hell. Everybody goes into heaven if there is a heaven and a hell, and all of this kind of thing gets laid out. And then the moment a person dies, then they realize, God was right about this, and the devil told me a lie. But it'll be 1 second too late. And the consequences are severe related to this. And if you think Satan is concerned about his reputation and lying to you, you are wrong. He is a destroyer. And his only goal in life is to lead as many men, women, and children into a rebellion against God and to join him in his rebellion as he can. And that's all he cares about. You know, I mean, if we deal with one another, and let's say you lead someone into a sin, you tempt them into some kind of a thing, and then the consequences begin to fall on their head massively, I mean, the person can then look over at you and you feel bad about it. I mean, your conscience is struck about what I led them into, and look at the mess I've made. The devil never feels that. He never feels that. He never wrings his hand. And you know from your own life, when he comes in and tempts you and then you sin and you believe the lie, or I believe the lie, and the moment we commit the sin and the consequences are now put into orbit in terms of them starting to unfold, and then you look around for where the devil is now. And you ever find him on the scene of the crime? He's long gone. He doesn't care about you. He doesn't care about me. Doesn't care about anything. Two of the names for the devil in the Bible is Apollyon and Abaddon in the book of Revelation. One is Greek and one is Hebrew. And they both refer to the fact that he is a destroyer. He has no compassion on any of us at all. Not the slightest concern for the consequences that are about to come upon us as a result of believing his lies. Passages concerning eternal consequences of sin. Jesus taught in John 14:6 famously, Jesus said, I am the way, the truth, and the life, and no man comes to the Father but by me. John chapter 8, verse 24, Jesus said, Therefore I said to you that you would die in your sins. For if you do not believe that I am he, you will die in your sins. The Apostle John, possessing the clarity that the Bible possesses, he wrote on this issue in 1 John chapter 2, verse 3. He said, Now by this we know that we know him, that is God, if we keep his commandments. And he who says, I know him, that is God, and does not keep his commandments is a liar, and the truth is not in him. Refreshing clarity in terms of the fact is that there is always a consequence to sin, and whatever the devil might say. Now, there's no revealed protest on the part of Eve upon hearing this second statement that the devil makes here. You will not surely die. And the devil knows he's been very bold in what he's done. He's not going to leave that temptation hanging in the air for any length of time. And so he moves to his third temptation in verse 5. For God knows that in the day that you eat of it, your eyes will be opened and you will be like God, knowing good and evil. And here the devil does something very interesting. He does two things at once. The first thing is he attacks the character of God, suggesting that somehow God is jealous of us, that he is jealous of mankind, and that he knows that we have the potential to be like God, which is, by the way, the lie that the Mormons believe. The idea that the devil is launching here is that somehow God knows we have the potential to be like God, but he doesn't want us to realize our potential. And the idea is that the devil puts toward people is that by following God, you are going to miss out on your full potential, which is absolute nonsense, because the Bible teaches God is not jealous of us. Can you imagine God being jealous of us? I'm not jealous of you. You're not jealous of me. I'm not impressed with you. You are not impressed with me. I'm impressed at what you can do, what you can accomplish and all, but the gap between God and man is so great. We are so fallen and such a mess to believe that God would be jealous in any way, that we somehow might become a threat to him. It's crazy. And yet all of this in order to launch the idea that somehow we're going to miss out on our full potential, and God wants us to miss out on it by following God. Not only is the Lord not jealous of us in any way or threatened in any way by us, our full potential of any human being is only realized as we know God and as we love Him and as we walk with Him in a relationship with Him. That's the very thing that we've been created for. The second thing that he does here in this final of the three temptations is he casts doubt upon the goodness of God. And that's a famous point related to this whole progression. He cast doubt upon the goodness and the love of God. In other words, he communicates what God knows and you don't know is that all of his commandments are designed to keep you blind. And if you will just throw off his commandments, you'll see things clearly. You'll become like God. You will know good and evil. And he's communicating the idea that in obeying God's commandments, in remaining submissive to him, that we are missing out on so much in life. We're missing out on all of the fun of life, and that there's a better life to be found in something other than living obediently to God's commandments. And he gets so much mileage out of that temptation in speaking to people and even tempting Christians. You're missing out. Look at what you're missing out on. Look what the world is doing. Look at what they're engaging in. The fact of the matter is, the only things that simple obedience to God's word keeps me from are those things that will harm me in life. John, again, in his first epistle, chapter 5, verse 3, "For this is the love of God, that we keep his commandments, and his commandments are not burdensome." What is burdensome is disobeying his commandments. The old saying that is an important one in understanding all of this, and that is that sin is not bad because it's forbidden. It is forbidden because it's bad. And there's a whole world of Christians who don't take their understanding of the word and their understanding of sin any deeper than this. They think that the only reason the things that are prohibited by God in the word, the only reason they're bad is because God has prohibited them. And that is such a shallow understanding of God or understanding his word. God prohibits these things because they are bad. That's the reason behind every prohibition in his word.
0: Contrary to the lies of the devil, God isn't trying to keep us from life. He's seeking to ensure that we experience it. More on the devil's lies next time, here on According to the Scriptures. 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
2: The angels who had harnessed the wind and will harm the earth are first given a special mission. God orders them, "Do not harm the earth, the sea, or the trees."

0: till we have sealed the servants of our God on their foreheads. Boy, Jesus is about to seal the fate of the wicked world, but first he seals his own. And in doing so, he reveals his heart. Jesus suspends his judgment here to show mercy. Recall, a seal was an insignia stamped into hot wax. It was a mark of ownership. The seven seals on the scroll spoke of Jesus' proprietary rights to planet Earth. Now he's about to seal a group of people. For in this time of tribulation, there will be folks who will embrace Jesus as Lord. And he'll seal them with the Holy Spirit. He'll put his mark of ownership on their foreheads, the foreheads of his servants. This reveals the master's heart. In the midst of judgment, he still shows mercy. Verse 4 reads, "And I heard the number of those who were sealed. 144,000 of all the tribes of the children of Israel were sealed. Of the tribe of Judah, 12,000 were sealed. Of the tribe of Reuben, 12,000 were sealed. Of the tribe of Gad, 12,000 were sealed. Of the tribe of Asher, of the tribe of Naphtali, of the tribe of Manasseh, of the tribe of Simeon, of the tribe of Levi, of the tribe of Issachar, of the tribe of Zebulun, of the tribe of Joseph, of the tribe of Benjamin, 12,000 were sealed." It's funny how many cults lay claim to these 144,000. You know, for a time, the Jehovah's Witnesses identified themselves as the 144,000 of Revelation chapter 7. That is, until their role swelled to more than that number. That's when they modified their view. The 144,000 are only elite Jehovah's Witnesses. The worldwide Church of God claimed to be part of the 144,000, as did some Seventh-day Adventists. And yet you have to ask, does anyone read verse 4? For it clearly identifies this group as 144,000 of all the tribes of the children of Israel. These guys are Jews. If someone ever tells you they're one of the 144,000, ask them, which tribe? There's 12,000 from the 12 tribes of Israel. This group is an exclusively Jewish fraternity. Realize there are three types of people in the world today. There are Jews and Gentiles and the church. And only one of these three groups will be spared the wrath of God to come. 1 Thessalonians 5 verse 9 states, God did not appoint us to wrath. 1 Thessalonians 1 verse 10 says of Jesus, who delivers us from the wrath to come. And both those verses speak of Christians. You see, a great escape awaits believers. We'll be raptured. Again, before the judgment comes down, the church will go up. The Great Tribulation is not for Christians, it's for unbelieving Jews and Gentiles. It's the final opportunity for both. And apparently this jolt is needed to open eyes that have been blind to God's truth. These 144,000 Jews will believe. God will seal them with His Spirit. He'll equip them, and then He'll use them to spread the gospel. You see, before Jesus ascended to heaven, He told His followers, "Go and make disciples of all the nations." And here's the job of believers today, to preach the gospel. But in the Great Tribulation, the church is in heaven. God will still use the gospel, for it alone has the power to salvation. But in the church's absence, the delivery system for the gospel changes. He'll use other means. In Revelation 14, God sends angels flying through the skies, declaring to humanity the everlasting gospel. Revelation 11 speaks of two witnesses who grabbed the world's attention by performing miracles. And here in chapter 7, he empowers 144,000 Jewish evangelists. And imagine their effectiveness. These are Jews for Jesus. These are Jews that have been converted to Christianity. These are Jews that have been sealed and filled with the Spirit. In chapter 9, we'll read that they're armed with supernatural protection. In fact, they preach in the wake of the rapture. That also kind of adds some punch to their message. And then up against this backdrop of these horrible judgments, the promise of eternal life, we can expect millions of people to come to Christ through their witness. Did you know that everywhere in the world today, apart from North America and Europe, Christianity and the church are experiencing unprecedented growth? South Korea, Africa, China, India, Indonesia, even traditional Muslim countries. All across the planet, the church is growing. One estimate is by 80,000 members per day. 3,500 churches start every week. And yet the largest, most sweeping spiritual awakening is still future. And ironically, it won't occur until the church has been raptured. In Matthew 24, verse 14, Jesus said, "This gospel of the kingdom will be preached in all the world as a witness to all the nations, and then the end will come." Jesus foresaw a final worldwide burst of evangelistic activity prior to his return. And it gets carried out largely by this supernaturally sealed army of Jews. And notice the immediate results of their efforts. Verse 9. "After these things I looked, and behold, a great multitude which no one could number." Now here's another group of believers. Now a horde of Gentiles. Now remember, this is not the church. We're in heaven. This group consists of people who believed in the gospel witness of the 144,000 and embraced Christ. And pay attention to the size of this group. John calls it a great multitude which no one can number. Later in Revelation 9, John will see an army that he numbers at 200 million. Well, if this group is a size that no one can number, it has to exceed 200 million. Perhaps a billion people will be saved during the Great Tribulation. And this great multitude is no longer on earth. Now they're before the throne in heaven. Apparently many people will die for their faith. These are the future martyrs. I've heard well-meaning preachers today imply that after the rapture, all hope is lost. That you've missed the bus. But that's not biblical. You can be saved after the rapture, but it will be a deadly proposition. For by this future point, there's no more tolerance. Christianity will be made a capital crime. And it's not just martyrdom you should fear. Throughout history, evil men have devised tortures that make death a welcomed friend. It's been said the Great Tribulation will be the Christian Holocaust. Notice, though, not only the number of people who get saved during this period, but the nationalities of this crowd in heaven. It says, "Of all nations, tribes, peoples, and tongues, standing before the throne and before the Lamb." Now recall the question at the end of the sixth seal, who is able to stand? Well, here he tells us, folks who believe in the gospel. It's no surprise that everyone who stands before the throne and the Lamb is there because of the gospel. And notice the composition of this crowd. They're from all nations. Not one of Earth's 169 countries is missing. All tongues, not a single language group ends up unreached. All peoples, every race, every skin tone, every culture is represented. Heaven will be rich in diversity. Though this multitude is culturally diverse, notice they are spiritually united. Before the Lamb, they all come clothed with white robes. Hey, heaven will be multicultural. You'll see flowing dashikis and hoodies and capes and wraps. Lots of robes will be in heaven. But everyone's robe will be the same color. It'll be white. For that's what represents the purity of Christ. Isaiah puts it, "Though your sins are like scarlet, they shall be as white as snow." Jesus is the commonality that's greater than all our differences. And notice in heaven, we all worship alike. The crowd stands with palm branches in their hands. In heaven, it's Palm Sunday every day. You see, the Lamb hasn't saved us and cleansed us just so we can go to heaven. There is a job that we do once we arrive. Heaven's chief occupation is to praise the Lord. And this is what John hears. Verse 10 describes a deafening roar that goes up from the multitude saying, crying out with a loud voice saying, "Salvation belongs to our God who sits on the throne and to the Lamb." Salvation belongs to God and to the Lamb. Heaven, again, it is the most racially and culturally diverse place you'll ever go. And yet spiritually, it's homogeneous. All heaven is in total agreement. Everyone got there the same way. Salvation belongs to God and to the Lamb. Muhammad, Mormonism didn't get you to heaven. Roman Catholicism and the Pope and the Virgin Mary didn't help. The Buddha can't get them to heaven. Only God and the Lamb can get you to heaven. And then verse 11 is an avalanche of praise. It says, all the angels then stood around the throne. That's billions and billions, I suppose. And the elders and the four living creatures, they fell on their faces before the throne. Everybody's joining in this redeemed group to praise the Lord. And they worship God saying, amen, blessing and glory and wisdom, thanksgiving and honor and power and might be to our God forever and ever. Amen. Notice their praise is framed by two amens. It's a double affirmation. You know, the most commonly held concept in the universe is that God is worthy of glory and honor and thanks and power and might forever. Only Satan and stubborn men resist that truth. Verse 13, then one of the elders answered, saying to me, who are these arrayed in white robes, and where did they come from? And I'm sure John is a little stunned. I mean, why does the elder in heaven ask him? He's the new kid on the block. John's still wearing his visitor's badge. He replies, and I said to him, sir, you know. John sort of tosses it back. He has no idea. And so he said to me, and the elder answers his own question, these are the ones who come out of the great tribulation and washed their robes and made them white in the blood of the Lamb. And here's another oxymoron. Made white in the blood. Normally, blood doesn't turn a robe white. But the blood of Jesus has holy hemoglobin. It takes out the grimiest grime. It takes out the dirtiest stain. The only way to be spiritually clean is to wash your robe in the blood of Christ. Now in chapter 8, the lion will order the angels who are holding back the wind to stand down. Judgment will resume. But chapter 7 is some breathing room to ponder and to consider a number of things. The Lord's desire to show mercy, His trust in the gospel, diversity in heaven, even hardship on earth. And in the next three verses, we get a glimpse at the conditions in heaven. And this will blow your mind. Verse 15. Therefore, they are before the throne of God and serve Him day and night in His temple. The elder is speaking of this great multitude who come out of the great tribulation. But these pictures are in the travel brochure that heaven sends to all believers. First, notice the focus in heaven isn't the glassy sea. It's not even the streets of gold. Heaven spins around what? God's throne. They are before the throne of God. And they serve Him day and night in His temple. God's throne is the centerpiece of heaven. It's the center of the universe. And what will we be doing around that throne? We're told we'll serve Him day and night. Apparently, we'll all have specific assignments in heaven. We'll have projects. We'll have vital activities. We won't just be trampolining on cumulus clouds or learning to play the harp. We'll be busy, not bored. And He who sits on the throne will dwell among them. And this is what makes heaven so heavenly. We'll finally be with our Lord Jesus, unhindered, unencumbered. Verse 16, and they shall neither hunger any more, nor thirst any more. This was a problem for these believers who came out of great tribulation. You remember the black horse of famine. But now in heaven, there's lots to eat and drink. Did you know heaven is a land of second helpings? And there's protection from the harsh environment, the judgments caused on earth. Heaven brings relief. We're told the sun shall not strike them, nor any heat. Verse 17 conveys one of the most beautiful thoughts in the Bible. For the Lamb who is in the midst of the throne will shepherd them and lead them to living fountains of waters. Notice this, the Lamb will be our shepherd. How cool is that? And God will wipe away every tear from their eyes. But notice, there will be tears to wipe away. Folks that come out of the great tribulation will have suffered much. They will have cried many tears. Don't be one of them. Make the Lamb your shepherd today. And then chapter 8. When He opened the seventh seal, there was silence in heaven for about half an hour. And I have heard the crude suggestion that verse 1 proves there are no females in heaven, since no woman could ever stay silent for 30 minutes. shame on any pastor who would have made such a statement. I would have never said such a thing. Actually, up until now, heaven has been a very loud, a very noisy place. Everywhere, people are falling down before the throne. They are worshiping the Lamb. About the time one voice fades, another erupts, another prays. But now a holy hush falls over the halls of heaven. And for about a half an hour, it was so quiet in heaven you could hear a pin drop. It's as if heaven gasps at what's about to happen next. Verse 2. And I saw the seven angels who stand before God, and to them were given seven trumpets. Remember the structure of the judgments John sees in Revelation. Seven seals are popped. Seven trumpets are blown. Seven bowls are poured out. Seven thunders are mentioned, but not revealed. And here the seventh seal becomes the seven trumpets. And then another angel, having a golden censer, came and stood at the altar. He was given much incense, that he should offer it with the prayers of all the saints upon the golden altar which was before the throne. And the smoke of the incense with the prayers of the saints ascended before God from the angel's hand. Then the angel took the censer, filled it with fire from the altar, and threw it to the earth. And there were noises, thunderings, lightnings, and an earthquake. This heavenly angel is acting like a priest. In fact, what John calls an angel, which is really just another word for messenger, could actually be our Lord Jesus. We know from Hebrews that Jesus is the great high priest who serves before God in the heavenly temple. Well, this angel, he grabs the censer that's full of our prayers. Prayers for truth and justice and righteousness and fairness. Prayers launched in response to life's hardships and heartaches. Prayers prayed from your own desperation. Prayers that right now you think are going unheeded. These are the prayers. All of our prayers, our deepest feelings, are now taken and they're mixed with the fire of God's wrath and they're turned into judgment. And like popcorn, they start hopping out of the pan. Thunder claps and lightning strikes and the earth quakes. That's when the violent brew is tossed out onto the earth. The censer is emptied to censure the wicked. It's God's answer to our cry for a more righteous world. There are folks today who are able to beat the system. You know them. Somehow they avoid judgment and they get away with their crimes. But that will end when these trumpets blow. For God will see to it that justice is served up once and for all. And in verse 6, the angels warm up. So the seven angels who had these seven trumpets, they prepared themselves to sound. They put the reeds to their lips. Verse 7, the first angel sounded. And hail and fire followed, mingled with blood. And they were thrown to the earth. And a third of the trees were burned up. And all green grass was burned up. Is this an asteroid? Is this a nuclear bomb? Did Iran make good on its threats? Did some terrorist get his hands on a loose nuke? Some kind of firestorm is responsible for a third of the earth's trees and vegetation burning to a crisp. You know, it's estimated the detonation of just 25 thermonuclear warheads could scorch an area the size of mid-America, from the Appalachians to the Rockies. Wouldn't take much. A nuclear explosion compresses the humidity, shoots it up into the upper atmosphere where it freezes and falls back to the earth as ice. And thus, verse 7, the hail and the fire. And then the second angel sounded. And something like a great mountain burning with fire was thrown into the sea, and a third of the sea became blood. And a third of the living creatures in the sea died, and a third of the ships were destroyed. With each of these trumpets, judgment intensifies. You see, these are global events that will rock our planet off its foundations. And they're prophetic. God has written them into our future. Here, a third of the sea would amount to the world's oceans except the Pacific and the Indian Ocean. Quite an area of water. Notice in verse 8, John sees a great mountain burning, thrown into the sea. Again, is this an incoming meteorite? Currently, NASA is tracking as many as 4,000 NEOs, or near-Earth objects, streaking through space. As we noted, every month, there's another potential strike we read about. Recently, I saw a National Geographic special which referred to these projectiles in terms that John uses. The special actually called them mountains tumbling through space. Here, John sees something like a great mountain burning with fire thrown into the sea. Donald Yeomans, an astronomer at NASA's Jet Propulsion Laboratory, he made this statement. Space is filled with objects that threaten Earth. Earth runs its course about the sun in a swarm of asteroids. Sooner or later, our planet will be struck by one of them. Even now, it's as if God keeps firing warning shots across the bow of our ship to encourage us to repent. In verse 10, another trumpet blasts. Then the third angel sounded, and a great star fell from heaven. Here again, the Greek word translated star is astera or asteroid. It refers to any heavenly body. It plummets, burning like a torch, and it fell on a third of the rivers and on the springs of water. The name of the star is wormwood, which means bitterness. A third of the waters became wormwood, and many men died from the water because it was made bitter. Whatever this star is, it has devastating effect. It contaminates a third of the world's fresh water supply. Notice this, a third of vegetation scorched, a third of the oceans ruined, now a third of the fresh water contaminated. Then the fourth angel sounded, and a third of the sun was struck, a third of the moon, and a third of the stars, so that a third of them were darkened. A third of the day did not shine, and likewise the night. If a giant comet or meteorite impacted Earth, it could tip our planet further on its axis and somehow alter its orbit, thus reducing exposure to the sun by a third. There is another way to think of this catastrophe. At times the Bible uses, quote, the language of observation. It describes phenomena as it appears to the viewer. We do this when we speak of a sunrise or a sunset. I mean, the sun isn't actually rising or setting. The phenomena is caused by a rotating earth. But it appears from our perspective as if the sun is rising in the sky or setting beyond the horizon. Here it could be that some obstruction, some thick cloud perhaps, blocks our view of the third of the sky. And then verse 13, and I looked, and I heard an angel flying through the midst of heaven, saying with a loud voice, woe, woe, woe to the inhabitants of the earth because of the remaining blasts of the trumpet of the three angels who are about to sound. In short, the angel is warning the inhabitants of earth, you ain't seen nothing yet. Three more shrill trumpets remain. And what a contrast here. In heaven, the angels sing holy, holy, holy, while on earth they say, woe, woe, woe. And we'll get to these last three trumpet blasts next time. So there we have Revelation 6, 7, and 8.
1: 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We'd like to thank you for joining us today and taking time out of your day to learn from God's Word with us. Pastor Sandy has so much more to share with us, so be sure to tune in next time for another edition of Sandy Adams Radio.

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0: parents to the classrooms. School principal Mrs. Joyce Lund carries a bachelor's degree in education and developing master's degree in literacy. 15 years with the Hawaii DOE, 20 years at CCCS, including 2.5 years as a professional certified educational therapist from the National Institute for Learning Development, and a proud parent of 2 CCCS graduates.
1: Aloha everyone, this is Mrs. Lund, principal of Calvary Chapel Christian School. 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
3: Jesus on Marriage. This is Ken Ham, author of the book on the history of Answers in Genesis, Miraculous. Some Christians claim Jesus never directly addressed gay marriage, so he must be fine with it. But Jesus did address this issue. Jesus said, "Haven't you read that God created them male and female, and that a man and his wife become one flesh?" Jesus quoted from Genesis to answer a question about marriage. He's reaffirming God's design for marriage to be between one man and one woman for life. And remember, all of Scripture is the Word of Christ. So we look to all of God's Word to see what Jesus says, not just the Gospels. And throughout Scripture, He clearly defines marriage as one man for one woman.
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0: Welcome to The Word for Today, featuring the Bible teaching ministry of Pastor Chuck Smith, founder of the Calvary Chapel Movement. This radio program is a chapter-by-chapter, verse-by-verse study through the entire Bible. And on today's edition of The Word for Today, Pastor Chuck continues his message, Jesus in His Glorified Form, as we pick up in Revelation chapter 1, verse 15. And now, with today's study, here's Pastor Chuck.
1: Man has often drawn pictures of what he envisions Jesus might have looked like. But it's hard to really envision what a person looks like just by hearing the words that he said. Or even by even hearing his voice. You know, it's an interesting thing when I travel around the country to these radio rallies, where we go into an area where we've been broadcasting on the radio for 7 years, and we get a chance to personally meet the people that have been listening to us on the radio. And the moment I walk out, I can sense the shock when people finally see the face behind the voice. And they'll come up and say, I thought you were tall, and I thought you had curly hair, and I thought this and that and the other, you know. And they had all kinds of mental pictures of what you must look like because of your voice. And it's amazing how far off you can get in your mental, you know, somehow when you hear a person's voice, of course, you kids today growing up in the TV era, you don't have it like we used to have it when we were kids. You know, all of our entertainment was by radio. And I had a mental picture of little Annie

0: little Orphan Annie looked like, yeah. And what Jack Armstrong looked like. You know, somehow you get a mental picture of what they must look like because of their voices. And what you see depicted as Jesus is just in the figment of some man's imagination. We don't really, the Bible hasn't really described him in a physical sense. The only real description we have of Jesus in the New Testament is given to us here by John himself. And this is Jesus as he sees him in his glorified form. And he describes him much as Daniel described him in the book of Daniel. Only a little probably more fully than Daniel described him. Now he had in his right hand seven stars. Out of his mouth went a sharp two-edged sword. Now the Bible says the word of God is alive and powerful, sharper than any two-edged sword. So his words are like a sharp two-edged sword because they are able to cut between the soul and the spirit. They are a discerner of the thoughts and the intents of the hearts of man. His countenance or face was as the sun shineth in his strength, looking into the noonday sun. His face, just a glorious shining. His feet, like brass that had been heated to incandescence. His hair, white as snow. Eyes like a flame of fire. What a vision. Holding in his right hand the seven stars, and when I saw him, I fell at his feet as dead. And he laid his right hand upon me, saying unto me, fear not. I am the first and the last. I'm the Alpha and the Omega. I am the first and the last, the beginning and the ending. I am he that liveth and was dead. And behold, I am alive forevermore. So be it. And I have the keys of hell and death. When Jesus died, he descended into hell. Peter, in the second chapter of the book of Acts, in explaining to the people the phenomena that they were observing on the day of Pentecost, declared Jesus of Nazareth, the man who proved himself to be of God by the signs and the miracles which he did in your midst, whom you with your wicked hands have crucified and slain, who God rose from the dead because it was not possible that he could be held by death. For the scripture predicted, prophesied in Psalms, thou wilt not leave my soul in hell, neither will you allow the Holy One to see corruption. So Jesus descended into hell, preached to the souls that were in prison, and when he ascended, he led those captives from their captivity, for he had the keys of death and hell, and he conquered over death and hell. Now, there have been a lot of people who have claimed that they were going to come back from the dead. Houdini had often made the claim, you know, that he was going to, the escape artist, he was going to escape death. And for several years, they had a phone in the crypt where his body was, waiting for him to call. They finally disconnected it. The escape artist couldn't escape death. But Jesus did. I have the keys of death and hell. And this same Jesus hath God raised from the dead. Not possible that he could be held by it. The prophecy of Isaiah concerning Jesus was he was to set at liberty those that were bound and open the prison doors. He did that. Those that were held by the prison of death, he opened the doors for them and led the captives from their captivity. Now the command of John in verse 19 gives to you the key to the book of Revelation. And the understanding of this book is really dependent upon your using the key, which is verse 19 of chapter 1. For there are three divisions to the book of Revelation. Write the things which you have seen. Past tense, so it was this vision that he wrote of Jesus Christ that he saw here in chapter 1. Secondly, the things which are, the present things. And thirdly, the things which will be hereafter. The words hereafter are a translation of the Greek words metatauta, which literally means after these things. So you have John writing that which he saw. He will be writing in chapters 2 and 3 the things which are during this present age, the things of the church. And then as you begin with chapter 4, he's going to write of the things that transpire after the things of the church. The things that will be hereafter, or more literally, after these things. And so it is significant, and you need to watch for it. Chapter 4 begins with the Greek words metatauta, after these things. I saw a door open in heaven, and the first voice was as of a trumpet saying unto me, come up hither, and I will show you things which must be, again, the repetition of the Greek words metatauta, after these things. So you enter into the third section of the book when you get to chapter 4. So you get into the future aspects of the book. We are now living in the era of chapters 2 and 3, the things which are. The church continues to exist in the testimony and the witness of the church and the witness of Jesus concerning his church, which is even more important. So the three divisions of the book, it's important that you catch this, because if you don't, then you're going to have a constantly confused and garbled view of the future. You'll see the church in the midst of the tribulation and the 144,000 you'll try to twist to be the church. I mean, there's just all kinds of twisted, exaggerated concepts that have come from the book of Revelation because people did not catch the key in this first chapter here. Now, the Lord explains to John a little bit of the vision that he saw. Remember, he turned and he saw him walking in the midst of the seven golden candlesticks. The mystery of the seven stars, which you saw in my right hand. And the seven golden candlesticks. The seven stars are the messengers of the seven churches. The word angelos in Greek is literally messengers. It's usually used of a heavenly messenger, but also used of earthly messengers too. Anyone who is bearing a message could be an angelos, a messenger. The word by usage has come to mean a divine messenger, a divine being, a heavenly being. The seven stars are the seven messengers of the seven churches, and the seven candlesticks which you saw are the seven churches. So the seven churches are the complete church and those who are ministering to the church. Now, it is always to me a very comforting and yet an extremely exciting concept to realize the place of the seven stars. They were being held in the right hand of him. And how beautiful and comforting it is to realize that as a messenger to the church, your life is being held in the right hand of the Lord. I don't know of anything more exciting than that and comforting than that. Another thing that is extremely exciting is where Jesus is. He's walking in the midst of the church, or the churches. The seven golden candlesticks are the seven churches. So Christ walking in the midst of his church. You remember in the Gospels, Jesus said, where two or three are gathered together in my name, there will I be in the midst. His promised presence with his people. So Jesus is here with us tonight. He's promised to be with his people wherever they've gathered in his name. And that's always just beautiful and comforting to realize the presence of Jesus. Now, he for a time sought to familiarize the disciples with the concept that he is there even though you don't see him. So, after his resurrection, he would show up and then disappear. And suddenly he'd be with them in the midst, and then he'd be gone. Two disciples were walking on the road to Emmaus, and suddenly Jesus was on the path walking with them. When they got to Emmaus, he pretended like he was going to go on. They said, oh no, it's too late, come on in and eat with us. And when he broke bread, their eyes were open and they realized it was Jesus. Probably they saw the marks in his hands. When Jesus disappeared, and they said, wow, that was the Lord. And they ran all the way back to Jerusalem to share with the disciples, hey, we've seen the risen Lord. And they said, hey, he appeared to Peter and Mary and a bunch of women. A lot of them have seen him. Thomas said, don't give me that stuff. I'm not going to believe until I myself can take my finger and put it right there in his hand. I mean, I want to take my hand and put it right there in his side. I need more proof than your stories, you know. So the disciples were gathered, Thomas present, and Jesus suddenly appeared and he said, hey, Thomas, go ahead. Take your finger. Touch me. See if it isn't me. Hey, wait a minute. How did he know Thomas said that? He must have been standing there when Thomas expressed his doubts. You see, but Thomas couldn't see him. But he was trying to get them used to the fact, hey, I'm there even though you don't see me. And that was part of the training. Paul the Apostle, after 14 days and 14 nights on a stormy sea, when all hope of ever surviving was lost, in the morning of the 14th day, Paul stood up and he said, hey, men, be of good cheer. Everybody's seasick and miserable, think they're going to die. This guy's saying, being of good cheer. He said, last night the Lord stood by me. The Lord was with him the whole while. The Lord is with us here tonight. The presence of the Lord is with us. He said, wherever two or three are gathered together, there I am. Now, often, we wish that we could have been at the Sea of Galilee almost 2,000 years ago. That we could have been at Capernaum or Bethsaida or one of those cities where Jesus visited, that we could have actually seen him ourselves. How thrilling it would have been to have lived in those days and to have followed him along the sea, listening to him teach. Oh, I know that if I could have only been right there, if I could have only seen him, I know that he could have reached out and touched me and he could have healed me or he could have helped me. And, you know, if only I could have seen him like that. I know he could have helped me. Like Martha, when Jesus finally showed up 4 days after her brother had died, she said, Lord, if you'd only have been here, my brother wouldn't have died. You know, if you'd just have been here. If I could just see him, I know that he could do it. Hey, he's here. He's here. He's here to touch you tonight. He's here to minister to your needs tonight. Wherever the church assembles in his name, he has promised his presence to be there with them. And he is always there to minister to the needs of the people. That's the purpose of his being here tonight, to touch you and to minister to the needs in your life. He said, behold, I am with you always, even to the end of the age. Now we come to the messages of Jesus to these churches. There are patterns in the messages. First of all, the messages to each of the churches begin with an address of Jesus naming the church that he is writing to. And then a description of himself, and the description is usually taken from the first chapter here. The description that John had of Jesus, he describes himself, the one who is writing the message to the church. And the description of himself usually is correlated in the body of the message. So it is Jesus becoming all things to all people. No matter what your need may be, he becomes all things to all men. Even as the name of God, the Yahweh, or Jehovah, or however, Yehovah, however it may be pronounced, is the thought of the becoming one. I am the becoming one. Where God sought to reveal himself as the one who becomes whatever you may need. So this name Yahweh is used in conjunction with other words. And so we have Jehovah Rapha, the Lord, our healer. If you need healing, he becomes your healer. He becomes your provider, Jehovah Jireh. He becomes your righteousness, Jehovah Tzidkenu. He becomes your savior, Joshua, Jehovah Shua. Whatever your need may be, he becomes. So Jesus, in the description of himself as he writes to the churches, again, takes that adaptive form where he adapts to what you might be needing. He becomes all that you might need. So the description of himself. Then in each of the churches, there is the acknowledgement, I know what you're going through. I know your condition. I know what's happening. To five of the churches, there is the call to repentance. Now remember, the church is less than 100 years old. We so often hear quoted the early church fathers this and the early church fathers that. Well, according to Jesus, the early church fathers became corrupted pretty early. Corrupt systems began to invade the church extremely early. As we will see when we get to the church of Pergamos and Thyatira. These corrupt systems had entrenched themselves within the church before the end of the first century. So you have some of the renowned church fathers, Origen and some of the others, who are espousing child baptism, infant baptism, and some of the other things that were borrowed from the pagans. You have an early development of the priesthood. It began before the death of John in Thyatira and in Pergamos. So you can't really look back to church history to find the model or to find the pattern. You have to look right back to the book of Acts to find out God's true pattern. And the true pattern is one of great simplicity. People just being brought to a faith in Jesus Christ and a living relationship to him. No fancy organizations, no great structures, no seminaries. Just a simple trust and faith in the Lord. Shared from person to person, friend to friend. In each of the churches, there is a group who are victorious, who are overcoming, and they are recognized by the Lord, and there are special promises to those who do overcome. And they exist in every church. So no matter how corrupt the church system may become, the Lord always has his true witness within that church. And in each of the churches, there is that call of Jesus to pay attention. He that hath an ear to hear, let him hear what the Spirit is saying to the church. So seven times we're going to be commanded by the Lord to hear what the Spirit is saying to the churches. So let us now, as we enter into this very awesome, solemn territory of the messages of Jesus. You have Paul's epistles to the church. These are Jesus's epistles to the church. And may God, by his Holy Spirit, give us ears to hear what he is seeking to say to the church. where he's going to tell us as many as he loves, he chastens and he rebukes. And let's not try to defend ourselves or justify our positions, but let's be open to hear what the Spirit would say to us, his church.
1: 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Pleasing God, a life surrendered is a life well lived. Now here's Pastor Chuck.
0: And now may the Lord be with you. And may the Lord bless you and keep you through this week. May the grace of God abound towards thee in all things, that you might experience the full richness of his love and of his grace towards you in Christ Jesus, our Lord. In his name.
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1: Is there something troubling you right now? Commit that to the Lord in prayer. Yet for many, prayer's the last resort. 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What are you talking about? That's the first thing you should do. Pray about everything.
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1: Nothing is too hard for the Lord.

0: Calvary Chapel Christian School, the faculty brings their faith and experience to the classrooms. School Vice Principal Pastor Anthony Bonilla comes from a background of 8 years in the U.S. Air Force, 17 years as a Honolulu police officer, 10 years as a full-time pastor, and a proud parent of 3 CCCS graduates.
1: Aloha kako. I'm Pastor Anthony, Vice Principal of Calvary Chapel Christian School. Are you concerned about the progressive direction that mainstream education has taken? So are we. Prayerfully consider Calvary Chapel Christian School for your family. All of our teachers and staff are qualified in their given fields and have a deep relationship with the Lord. Calvary Chapel Christian School subjects are taught through the lens of the Bible, God's Word. Our heart is for our students to not only excel academically, but be spiritually prepared for the challenges they'll be facing in the world. It will be my joy to come alongside your Ohana in discipling your Keiki that they might grow in the grace and knowledge of Jesus Christ.
0: Call CCCS 524-0846 or visit cccsofhonolulu.org and get your child's education headed in the right direction.
2: This is John MacArthur welcoming you to Portraits of Grace. A university student once confessed to a pastor that he did not believe in a vengeful, unfair, arbitrary God who delighted in watching people stumble through life in search of meaning and direction. Well, the pastor wisely replied, "Well, I don't believe in that God either." You see, like that student, many have a warped view of God that prevents them from understanding God's true nature, His goodness and mercy. But as believers, we have been privileged to see beyond the physical realm, to experience the reality of God's grace and kindness. Based on that wonderful privilege, we should never lose sight of our responsibility to live and proclaim the excellencies of our God to a dark, decaying, and confused world. This is John MacArthur, hoping you'll join me again for Portraits of Grace.

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1: You're listening to Straight from the Heart, the Bible teaching radio ministry of Calvary Chapel, Philadelphia. Our teacher here on Straight from the Heart is Senior Pastor Joe Foch. We're currently in the Old Testament, going verse by verse through Psalm chapter 119. Before we finish, I'll give you some additional information so you can contact us with any questions or comments. But first, open your Bible to Psalm 119 and let's join Pastor Joe as he continues.
2: Well, let's begin in verse 1. We'll read to verse 17 where we are this evening. Blessed are the undefiled in the way who walk in the law of the Lord. Blessed are they that keep his testimonies, that seek him with their whole heart. They also do no iniquity. They walk in his ways. And then the psalmist realizes and says, thou hast commanded us to keep thy precepts diligently. And those first four verses kind of rule us all out. Verse 5, the psalmist lifts his head to heaven, and that's where he stays for the rest of this psalm. Oh, that my ways were directed to keep thy statutes. He begins by saying, there's a blessing on all those with a perfect heart that keep your word, that are undefiled, that never do anything iniquitous, those that are perfect, Lord. And then in verse 5, he lifts his own heart and his own head, and he says, oh, that my ways were directed to keep thy statutes. Then I shall not be ashamed when I have respect unto all thy commandments. I will praise thee with uprightness of heart when I shall have learned thy righteous judgments. I will keep thy statutes, forsake me not utterly. Wherewithal shall a young man cleanse his way? By taking heed unto thy word, O Lord. With my whole heart have I sought thee. Let me not wander from thy commandments. Thy word have I hid in my heart, not in my head, in my heart, that I might not sin against thee. Blessed art thou, O Lord, teach me thy statutes. With my lips have I declared all the judgments of thy mouth. I have rejoiced in the way of thy testimonies as much as in all riches. I will meditate upon thy precepts and have respect unto thy ways. I will delight myself in thy statutes. I will not forget thy word. And in context of that, he's saying, Lord, I wish, you know, I want to be a man that keeps your word. I want to do what's right. Wherewithal shall a young man cleanse his way? This is what needs to happen. This is what I will do. So then

0: And he says in verse 17 to the Lord, it's a continuation of thought. So deal bountifully with thy servant, that I may live and keep thy word. Open thou mine eyes, that I might behold wondrous things out of thy law. I am a stranger in the earth. Hide not thy commandments from me. My soul breaketh for the longing that it hath unto thy judgments at all times. Thou hast rebuked the proud and that are cursed, which do err from thy commandments. Remove from me reproach and contempt, for I have kept thy testimonies. Princes also did sit and speak against me, but thy servant did meditate in thy statutes. Thy testimonies also are my delight and my counselor. So he moves into this next section, Gimel, and he talks about true delight. A man needs to cleanse his way. A man needs to go through these things. So he says, all right, Lord, I'm going to keep your words. So deal bountifully. Notice this, with thy servant. That's how he considers himself, the servant of the Lord. He doesn't hesitate at all to say, deal bountifully with me, or deal, be generous with me, or literally deal kindly with me. He's asking the Lord to be gracious, to be bountiful, he says, with your servant. And here's why. Not because, you know, life is a hassle, there's too many headaches around me, Lord, deliver me from all this stuff. He says, no, Lord, be generous to me, deal bountifully with thy servant. Here's the reason: that I might live and keep thy word. That I might live and keep thy word. Lord, be gracious to me. Deal bountifully with me, Lord. You have to do this, Lord. I'm dependent on you that I might be able to live the kind of life where I'll keep your word. Lord, do it so that that might happen. Open thou mine eyes. He realizes if God is going to give him his word, if he's going to live in the word, he realizes he needs to be attracted to the word. Because, you know, I hear people all the time, you know, they say, I don't know why I'm getting stoned. I don't know why I'm blowing cocaine up my nose. I hate it. Well, you don't hate it. That's what I used to say before I was saved. I hate it. Well, if I hated it, why was I rolling up a dollar bill all the time, or a $100 bill? Why was it going up my nose if I hated it? It didn't change until I finally said, Lord, I love this more than I love you. I don't hate this. I love it. And you're going to have to reveal something of yourself that makes you so attractive to me that you're more attractive to me than this line laying on the table in front of me. And he meets you where there's that kind of honesty. He meets you where there's that kind of honesty. Open thou mine eyes. Literally uncover them, Lord. Let me see something. He's dependent on the Lord. The reason that I may behold, consider, see, look, wondrous things out of thy law. They're there. There are wondrous things in the Word of God. Wondrous things. You know, it's funny. I come back to passages I've studied and I've taught before, and I see things I never saw before. The depth of it is overwhelming. It's not like, you know, you get through your chemistry book and you put it down because you're done with that. No, you never get through with this, and it's always alive. And because it abides forever, it's infinite in its beauty and in its depth and in its power. So he says here, all right, Lord, you know, I want to do this right. I want my way cleansed. I'm going to hold on to your word, Lord. So deal bountifully with me, Lord, that I might live in your word. And so that I might live in your word, cause me, Lord, make me, cause me to see wondrous things in your word. Let it blow my mind, Lord. Let it light me up, because they're there. They are there. It is filled with wondrous things. Open thou mine eyes that I might behold wondrous things out of thy law. We think of the disciples when Jesus was on the road to Emmaus with them, and they said to one another, did not our heart burn within us while he talked with us by the way, and while he opened unto us the scripture? It says their heart began to burn. They knew the scripture. They were Jews. But they said all of a sudden the scripture was opening to them. The Lord was the one who was doing it. The Lord that the psalmist is talking to here, same one, open thou my eyes that I might behold wondrous things in thy law. And here he says, because I'm a stranger in this world. I'm a stranger in the earth. So hide not thy commandments from me. I don't belong here. I don't fit in here. You know, there's great questions we can ask ourselves here. Are we comfortable in the environment that we're in? You remember a young man said to Jesus, you know, he said, look, I'm going to come and follow you. Let me first go bury my father. And he said, well, let the dead bury their dead. You come and follow me now. Another one, Lord, I'll follow you anywhere. And he said, look, the foxes have their holes. The birds of the air, they have their nest. But the Son of Man has nowhere to lay his head. In other words, the foxes, this is their environment. They're at home here. They have their holes. Birds of the air, this is their environment. They have their nests. Me, you really want to follow me? It's not my world. It's not where I'm from. The Son of Man has nowhere to lay his head. In fact, beautifully, when we finally read the Greek word that he laid his head, is as he gave up the ghost, he bowed his head. That's the same word. He finally found a place to lay his head when his work was done. But he says, this is not my environment. And the psalmist is realizing, Lord, I'm not from this world. I don't fit in here. I'm a stranger, a foreigner, a pilgrim in this earth. One of the translations I read today said, I'm a resident alien. This is not our home. Remember that. You know, there should be something that happened in you when you were saved that spoiled you for this world. If you go back and try to do the things you used to do before you were saved, you should be miserable. If you're living in sin and you're doing the things you do, because I love you, I pray that you get ulcers. I pray you don't sleep. I pray you have insomnia. I pray you're miserable until you get your heart right with Jesus again, because you ain't from this world. You're ruined for this world. You've been sealed with the Holy Spirit of promise. It's relative to another kingdom. So the psalmist here, remarkably, the Holy Spirit writing through him, putting the quill to the page, says, I am a stranger in the earth. Hide not thy commandments from me. Lord, I need your word from another world. I'm not from this place. Then he says, my soul breaketh for the longing that it hath unto thy judgments at all times. My soul is despairing, is the idea that I'm brokenhearted because of this longing within me, Lord, and it's in regards to your judgments at all times. Lord, I go home and I watch the news. Lord, I look at the injustice in the world, people hating, man unable to govern himself and his fellow man, all of the injustice, the bigotry, the hatred, the war, the bloodshed, and Lord, I watch it all, and in my heart, all day, all the time, my heart is saying, Lord Jesus, come, make this all right. I get around people in church that I know and I love, and I see their marriages breaking up, or I see them going back to using drugs again, or you have to end up doing their funeral. And you say, Lord, fix it, Lord. Come, Lord, set up your kingdom. I look at the television and see people mocking Jesus Christ and mocking Christians, threatening the church. You're not allowed to believe anything anymore. If you believe, you actually know something, you're an oddity. Well, we do know some things, and we do know someone. And in our hearts, we should be longing, come, Lord Jesus. And by the way, that should be an impetus for evangelism. It shouldn't be, we're just escapists. I am an escapist. You can be a stayist if you want. I'm an escapist. I want to get out of here. But realizing as I look at the news that Jesus can come in any time, I want to see people saved. I think our church needs to be involved in all of the outreaches that are around us. I think we need to be praying on Sunday night for a fresh baptism of the Holy Spirit in repentance, asking God's forgiveness, asking for another move of the Spirit in these last days. And the psalmist is so honest here. Lord, deal bountifully with me that I might keep your word. You know, open my eyes so I can see wondrous things out of thy law, because I'm a stranger. I don't fit in here, Lord. You have to give me that. Don't hide your commandments from me. My soul is longing. It's breaking, Lord. And all the time it's about your judgments. I know what's right. I know what should happen. Thou hast rebuked the proud that are cursed, which do err from thy commandments. I would just tell you this, if you know anybody who's smarter than the Bible, stay away from them. Because that's what the proud people do. It says here, you know, they do err from the... Yeah, I know what the Bible says, but... Oh, yeah, that was written a long time ago, but... Oh, you must be puritanical or Victorian. Look, we live in a different age. You know, I stay away from people that are smarter than the Bible. Because God wrote the Bible, and if they're smarter than God, I'm scared of them. You know people that are smarter than the Bible? Keep your distance. It says here it's pride. It says here that God deals with them. Verse 22, remove from me reproach and contempt, for I have kept thy testimonies. Princes, civil authorities also did sit and speak against me. And boy, do we hear it today, don't we? But thy servant, notice he's the Lord's servant, not the public servant. Thy servant did meditate in thy statutes. And I think, Lord, I don't know how good I am at that. When somebody slanders me, when somebody speaks against me, when somebody stabs me in the back, I don't normally think, oh boy, let me go get my Bible now. You know? Unless there's something in your Bible and you open it up and take it out. You know, just, you know. It says here, I will meditate in thy statutes. People are stabbing me in the back, slandering me, even to the point of civil authorities. Lord, I'm going to sit with your word. It's going to tell me that all authority in heaven and earth is given unto you. It's going to tell me that you set up one man over a kingdom, you take another one down, and sometimes in your wisdom you set up even the basest of men in authority. It's going to tell me that not a sparrow falls to the ground without your notice. It's going to tell me that you are the Lord of lords, and you are the King of kings, and all, not most, all authority is yours. And you are sovereign over everything that's happening around us now. I get to meditate, you know. You think of John on the Isle of Patmos. You know, Domitian, you think of those Caesars. There was a government in place that was steamrolling people down like fodder, going through Saxony and all the way up to the British Isles. They were slaughtering people. They would destroy Jerusalem within a few years and flatten it. There was such abuse and such power, you know, in government in that point, and they just went and slaughtered whoever they wanted. And local magistrates and local people in authority followed suit with what Caesar was doing. There was no justice. It was only brutality. And Paul's saying, well, this is how a husband should treat a wife, and this is how a wife should treat a husband, and this is what a family... He's not intimidated by it all going on around him. He says, this is truth. You think of John on the Isle of Patmos, banished there, and you think while he's there, Christians are being burned at the stake, they're being set on fire, and Nero's gone now, Domitian, just a different, you know, Caesars that would come in, how terrible it was. He said, I heard this voice behind me like a trumpet, and I turned around, and behold, one, his eyes, they were aflame, fire. His countenance was like the sun shining in his strength. out of his mouth went the huge Thracian double-edged sword. He was girt about with a breastplate, you know, with burnished bronze, like gold glowing. His feet looked like they had just come out of the furnace. And his voice was like Niagara Falls. It was like the voice of many waters. And when I saw him, he says, when I saw him, I fell down as a dead man. But he also I know he thought, when I saw him, I realized Caesar ain't in control. When I saw him, everything got exceedingly clear. And the same one is our Savior and our Lord and rules over us. The psalmist says, princes, yeah, they can sit down, they can speak against me. But thy servant did meditate in thy statutes, and that's why. Thy testimonies also are my delight. You want to delight in the middle of difficult times? You're going to find it in his word. Thy testimonies also are my delight. And look, and my counselors. Man, oh man, we are healthy if that's true, that God's testimonies are our counselors. You know, the testimonies through the records through the Bible of David and of Abraham and of Samson and of Daniel and of Joseph and of Paul, you know, the testimonies of Scripture, those things should be our counselors. He moves now to Dallas. Not Dallas, Dallas. And he talks about strength in the middle of those trials. Look at verse 25. He says, my soul cleaveth to the dust. Look in verse 28. He says, my soul melteth for heaviness. So he's admitting that there's difficulty. And he's going through difficult things. He says, my soul cleaveth unto the dust. And look at his request when he's, you know, he is saying, I am down and out. He's on his face. He's down in the dirt. My soul cleaveth to the dust. Quicken thou me. Now, that's the first of nine times in Psalm 119 where the psalmist asked the Lord to quicken him. That means revitalize, revive, give life where there isn't any. He says, my soul, not just his physical frame, the deepest part of my being is cleaving to the dust. Lord, my life is in the dirt, it's in the dust. I'm broken down. Give me life again. Quicken thou me. And listen again how he says to do it. According to thy word. There were no professional counselors then. There were no psychologists, psychiatrists. Not that they might not have their place at times, but there are times when the Bible strictly cuts off, we read the record, every other human voice, every other natural source to get an individual alone with the Lord. We see David, you know, God had anointed him to be king of Israel. But it would take years for David to be the king that God anointed him to be. And he would refine him and refine him and refine him and refine him. And we see David, great victory over Goliath. We see the people rallying, you know, Saul has slain his thousands, David has slain his tens of thousands. And Saul getting jealous and then sending for David. His wife knows that he's coming, so she puts a dummy in the bed and lets David get out of there. God separates him from his home, from his employment, from his position. And David flees and he goes to Samuel. God removes him from Samuel, his mentor and his counselor. He goes to Jonathan. Jonathan, at least 30 years older than David. We don't realize that sometimes. Who was certainly a mentor, a counselor, a partner with him, loved him. And then God separates him from Jonathan. And each step of the way, God takes him further from counselors, further, because God wants to break the man down and bring him to the cave of Adullam. And here, this author, this human writer, through whom the Holy Spirit is putting these things before us, says, my very soul is cleaving to the dust. Quicken thou me. Give me life again. Revive me. Bring me back. according to thy word. That's what your word says. That's what I'm going to trust in. Look, he says, I have declared my ways and you heard me. Teach me thy statutes. Lord, I've declared my ways to you. Now, that is not specific, so no doubt that includes confession. It includes a lot of these. Lord, you know me. I do this in the morning. I have this running conversation with the Lord. By the way, I try to do it in traffic. People think I have a Bluetooth. I don't. I'm talking to God. Keeps me safe, keeps everybody safe around me. But I just talk out loud while I'm driving. Lord, I know this is this person in front of me drives like a jerk. They're probably an angel you put there, aren't they, to keep me from getting an accident somewhere. Okay, Lord, you know, you have to take care of me. I am like a child, Lord, and you leave me out here on my own. And I have this running conversation with him. Lord, I know I shouldn't be thinking that. Lord, you know I deal with lust. I deal with anger. I deal with selfishness, Lord. But I love you, Lord, and I want to do what's right, Lord. I want to hear, well done, thou good and faithful servant. I want that, Lord. And I think, you know, he wants us to be that honest with him. The psalmist says, I've declared my ways. You've heard me. You listen to me. Now teach me your ways.
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2: Our word for today comes from Nehemiah chapter 13, verse 21. Then I warned them and said to them, "Why do you spend the night around the wall? If you do so again, I will lay hands on you." From that time on, they came no more on the Sabbath. Well, Nehemiah had left Jerusalem, went back to the king in Babylon, and when he returned, he found that all of the reforms previously put in place were abandoned, including honoring the Sabbath. Foreign merchants showed up at the city gates to sell on the Sabbath. Well, we can tell here Nehemiah was a man of action. And while our actions in the New Testament are different than the Old Testament, our battles are against, not against flesh and blood, but against principalities, against powers, against the rulers of the darkness of this age. But we still must act. And we must confront spiritual compromise. Compromise that puts our freedom and our future at risk. To find out more about our journey through the Bible, go to frc.org/Bible.
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6: 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I'm Jim Burns.
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8: Should a women-only spa be forced to admit biological males into areas where women and girls are fully nude? 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
9: 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I'm Paul Acey for Plugged In by Focus on the Family.
10: 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The Bible says something else flies away, just like that. 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
12: Theft. It appears everyone is doing it. Each year, the U.S. economy loses $29 billion due to online TV and film piracy, and hundreds of thousands of jobs are lost. It's very common for people to have illegally downloaded movies, music, and software on their digital devices. For some, it might seem strange to combine an ancient book, the Bible, with modern thought and practice. Apparently, it's a strange concept for some who call themselves Christians, considering the rampant worldwide piracy. The mark of a true follower of Jesus Christ is evidenced by a changed life. Ephesians 4 verse 28 says, "He who has been stealing must steal no longer." This habit of stealing media on the internet is not new. In 2004, the Barna Group reported that the vast majority of teens, 86%, believes that music piracy, including copying a CD for a friend or downloading non-promotional music online for free, either is morally acceptable or is not even a moral issue. Just 8% claim that such activities are morally wrong. I would like to draw your attention to commandment number 8. You shall not steal. And, may I add, you shall not steal anything.
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1: Here's Pastor James Cadiz.
2: If you want a good result, you have to walk in extremes. If you won't walk in extremes, if you won't be willing to do the work that needs to be done in order to achieve the result that God intends, well, you might be comfortable. And it might last for a very long time. But there will come a point where everything falls by the wayside and it all falls apart.

0: Child exploitation is occurring at an alarming rate in today's world, even in places you might not expect, like the classroom. Today on Light on the Hill, Jesus has very strong words for those who are engaging in such behavior. He says it would be better to tie a millstone around someone's neck and throw that person in the ocean than to exploit a little child. Pastor James Cadiz helps us understand what Jesus is conveying as we turn to Mark chapter 9.
1: As we jump in where we left off, Christ is talking about ministering to children. And that's kind of where we left off. And I thought that it was really important because we know that the Lord puts a premium on faithfulness and obedience to Him. And this has been sort of an ongoing conversation that we've been having as we've been going through the gospel according to Mark. And we've also talked about the need that we have as human beings to lean into our Creator. And I think that anytime we defer from that need, anytime we walk away by seeking to fulfill that vacuum that exists within us using other things, we find ourselves in a place of very unique despondency. It's a mechanism that oftentimes, when pursued incorrectly, destroys our minds and it destroys our hearts. And I think that it's so incredibly important to remember that and to think through that, because the insight and instruction that Jesus gives us, that the Bible gives us, that the Lord gives us, as uncomfortable and confrontational as it might seem, is extraordinarily beneficial, not only for our very souls, but for our minds, our hearts, dare I even say our physical bodies. And so it's really important that we pay attention to the importance of all of these things, especially when you consider the type of world in which we live today. And one of the things that I'm thinking about a lot right now as we get into this section of the Bible is to consider how insane our society, specifically our country, has been going when it comes to children and protecting children and the exploitation of children. It seems as though the exploitation of children is becoming more and more and more of a commonality, and it seems as though it's becoming more acceptable. And of course, I think this is a function of how the enemy works. The enemy is very good at getting us to be very nonchalant about these actions when they're taken against children, because if a society will go so far as to become apathetic with respect to what it's doing to its own children, then there will be nothing that a society will stand up to. And that's why the enemy has worked so hard in allowing people's minds and hearts to be taken away from the things that are so important. And a society whose hearts and minds are turned towards the Lord will always care about the things most critical to a society. This is why we've cheapened women. This is why we've exploited women. This is why the trans movement is such a big deal. That's why the lies that continue to be communicated by this trans movement, and I will never call it a community because it's a movement like a bowel movement. It's disgusting. And the reality of it is, the reason why these things have come so prominently and so prevalently as it sits today is because it is perhaps one of the most effective tools that the enemy has used today in doing several things. Number one, in exploiting women and causing them to become vulnerable so that the value that they bring to society is diminished to a point where it's no longer conclusive, the need that we have for them in raising up our families, raising up our children. The other thing that it does is it opens up the door for the exploitation of children, which when done and done effectively and on a regular basis, causes whole societies to completely lose sight of anything that resembles the value of life, which is why we've become a death culture, and which is why abortion is so prevalent, and this type of murder is something that nobody thinks about anymore. And perhaps the most consequential and significant thing that it does is it continues to propagate the actual function of the spirit of Antichrist. And the spirit of Antichrist is exactly what it implies. Remember, when we say anti, we're not talking about opposed to, we're not talking about an opposition or against. Anti, as we read it, is actually in replacement of. In other words, it's instead of. That's what it means. So when we talk about the spirit of Antichrist, meaning instead of Christ, that means there are elements that are being brought into society and into humanity that is designed to replace Christ within our minds and our hearts. And perhaps the most significant and consequential tool that the enemy has been using to remove all consciousness collectively of who Christ is and his existence is through the trans movement because the trans movement does exactly that. It teaches you the epitome of what it means to say, I am not satisfied with what my creator has given me, thus I'm going to create something that he never did give me or never intended for me to have, and in order for me to accept what I've created for myself, I myself must take his place and become God. And so the spirit of Antichrist, as it works today and as it's been prophesied in the Bible, has been deployed in a way that has allowed the collective consciousness of God within society to be removed, thus replacing God within their own minds and hearts. And when you replace God within your own mind and your heart, you create the kind of mess that we are actually watching manifest today. You're looking at children being exploited at every level. You're looking at people who are going out of their way to do and to say things that are literally, the whole purpose of it is to destroy everything within its path, and there's very few people that actually want to get involved. I was walking the dog the other day, and I actually had my son with me. And as I'm going down an alley, you know, when I have my son with me, nobody can really see that he's with me because on my cart, you know, he's kind of like, you know, sort of tucked in between my legs in his little safety seat there, like his little area where he sits. And I'm walking now with the dog, and as I'm walking with the dog, I see this couple. It's a man and his wife, and it's a little baby that's in the stroller. And the wife is on the side that's closest to me, and the husband is on the side further away from me. And the husband, he's kind of a young man. He sees me. He looks a little bit alarmed by my presence. I do appear to him to be a little bit out of place. He's never seen me around before. So what does he do? He literally stops his wife. He stops the stroller that his wife is pushing. He gets up in front of her, gets around so that his wife is no longer exposed to me, and he looks at me like he's ready to go to town, like he's ready to fight. And I sort of stop as I pass him and I say, good for you. I don't see a lot of men man up like you just did right now and actually stand in a way to protect your wife. And of course, he was very happy that I was able to articulate that to him. And he, you know, he said, thank you, and so on and so forth. But in reality, the average man today, at least the way they're being conditioned in the world in which they're being conditioned, would push the stroller at the threat and in essence hide behind their wives, because that's the mindset. And it's funny because I think about this on a regular basis. It's something that Jane and I, my sister and my wife, were talking about earlier before we came out here. It's hilarious to me the kind of position women are in today. I mean, most women who are seeking to get married oftentimes are not married even by the time they get to relatively older ages. Why? Because they can't find men that are worthy of that marriage. Because there's a lot of cowards that are out there, and a lot of people who spend more time focusing on their entertainment than they do actually being a man. They spend more time being concerned about what's in front of their computer screens or what's on the queue for their next video game or what's going to entertain them in the moment than they are looking at developing and becoming something that's important and substantial. And because we have a society like that, and because we have a world like that, we are continuing to function in a place that chooses to allow it to not only be acceptable, but to be admirable, to actually exploit children. So we start off with this verse where Jesus says something I think really important and really incredible. Look what he says in verse 42 of Mark chapter 9. Now, of course, we've already established the context. We talked about what has been going on and the interactions that Jesus has been having back and forth and all of these things. But look what he says in verse 42. He says, and whosoever shall offend one of these little ones that believe in me, it is better for him that a millstone were hanged about his neck and he were cast into the sea. Okay, most people don't ever put any weight, there is slightly a pun intended to this, don't ever put any weight in the description of or the understanding of what a millstone is, and they don't understand the consequential articulation of what this does relative to a person who is deemed or considered to be an exploiter of children. Let me just first say that most people who develop a real appreciation for this oftentimes first do it when they go with us to Israel for the first time, and we take them to a little town called Capernaum. Now, for those of you who don't know the name of that town, or if that name doesn't ring any familiarity to you, it's Capernaum. We take them there, and when we go there, we show them what a millstone looks like. And most people don't know what a millstone looks like, but a millstone is this massive, huge, probably 800 pound piece of stone that is used for some very specific purposes as it relates to wheat. Now, here's the thing about millstones, and it's really interesting. They sink when you put them in water, okay? They sink. They're 700 pounds of stone. Jesus is saying it's better to tie somebody, literally, or tie a millstone to somebody's neck and throw them in the ocean than it is, in essence, to be able to continue to exist as you do exploiting a little child. Think about this for a second. In other words, the terrible, horrible death that would be ensued by that very action is nothing compared to what God is going to do when he judges those who exploit. Now, I think that that's kind of a heavy statement, because that means that those who are walking into libraries in drag, reading to kids, would be better off in that context. That means the librarians that are allowing it to happen would be better off. That means, think about this, folks, that means the people who are leading school districts that are allowing pornography to be entered into to exploit these kids, that means all this stuff. There's a lot of consequences they're about to face. And those consequences are not going to be easy. Those consequences are going to be terrible. God is going to judge them in ways that you can't even imagine. And by the way, let me make myself clear. This is by no stretch of the imagination me calling for violence upon anybody. That's not the Bible calling for violence upon anybody. The Bible's not saying go and execute them. What the Bible is actually saying is it's going to be better off for them had this happened. In other words, the idea behind doing so is to, in a very powerful way, demonstrate how harsh the judgment will be for those that continue to exploit children. And that's a heavy, heavy statement to make. And I think that that's something that's critically important. I think it's something that is very, very important. I remember as we were looking for more editors to help me with the videos that we were making on a day-to-day basis, I had a guy who was very interested in working for me. And matter of fact, he even gave me a line about how he was interested because he needed to gain some more income, and he came highly recommended to me by somebody. And then after we go through the whole process, he sees some of my videos, he calls me back and he says, I cannot make videos for you. Sorry for wasting your time. And I said, if you don't mind me asking, why did you change your mind all of a sudden? And he said, well, because I just disagree with your videos and I can't work for somebody like you. And I said, okay, I have just a very simple question. Can you give me an example of what it is that caused you to feel so strong that you can't work for me anymore, or you can't work for me at all? And he said, well, I really don't want to talk about it. I said, just what is it? You have to be pretty compelled by something. He says, I just don't agree with your stand on the trans movement. And he mentioned a few other things. And I looked at him and I said, you know, the interesting thing about you, even though I don't know you, and even though I've never met you, and even though I know nothing about you, I can promise you this, you're not a father. And if you were, you wouldn't be telling me this. As a matter of fact, if you were, you'd actually be scared to death, because quite frankly, no father who is designed to function the way God has called him to function would ever allow anything like that to happen. I think about this a lot. These are thoughts that continue to go through my mind. Like when I see these drag queens in libraries and I see this kind of stuff happening, I ask myself this one question. Not how could these people be allowed to do it? Not what's wrong with the librarians? Not what's going on with the district? Not what's going on with the city? My thing is, like, where are the fathers in all of this? I dare you, try to exploit our children. Any father in this church, go ahead. Let's see how long that ends up lasting. It's not going to last. I'm sorry, it's not going to take place. It's hilarious how that works. But interestingly enough, I think that there's a disconnect. And the disconnect is, if you don't know the Word of God, if you don't understand the Word of God, if you choose to reject the Word of God, if you don't walk in obedience to the Lord, you're going to become like the world is. And that's exactly what's happening right now. It's a death cult that embraces wickedness because they have chosen to walk in avid and open disobedience and rebellion. But look at how serious God takes rebellion. Let's talk about this, because here's the thing that I want everybody to understand. We are in a society today, and this is especially to Christians. If you're here and you're walking with the Lord, you need to hear this more than anybody else that's listening to this study. Okay? Because this applies to you more than anybody else. You live in a society right now that has conditioned you to seek comfort. You live in a society right now that has conditioned you to seek entertainment. You live in a society right now that has conditioned you to pursue the state of being that is absent of pain and discomfort. People oftentimes ask me about the psychology of those that are addicted to drugs, especially as it relates to pain pills. And people ask me all the time, they say, well, James, what is it about pain pills that people tend to run to? You talk to people who struggle with these things all the time. And my statement is the same thing. They're not addicted to the pill itself. They're addicted to the idea of not being in pain. And although I cannot blame somebody with being addicted to not being in pain, I can also tell you that one of the most destructive elements that exists in society today is the conditioning that we have developed in this world to pursue the function or the element of not walking in pain or discomfort. If it's uncomfortable for me, I'm not going to do it. If it means I'm going to have to exert myself, I'm not going to do it. If I'm not in my comfort zone, then I don't want to do it. And that's, by the way, the sole reason why so many people in the body of Christ are not walking with the Lord. It's the reason why so many people in the body of Christ are not growing in their maturity, in their relationship with God. It's the number one reason why people in marriages come to me and ask for help. Because they chose to pursue the things that were comfortable and to avidly avoid the things that brought discomfort. And in doing so, when they got to the point of no return, they crashed and burned. I was talking about this with my wife because this conversation came up and I think it's one that's been on my heart lately. And I get asked all the time. She didn't ask me this because she knows the answer. But I get asked, James, why don't you do a lot of counseling anymore? Why don't you do as much as you used to do? I'll tell you why. Because when I counsel people, it's just like antibiotics. I go to somebody and I tell them, this is what the word says. This is what you need to do. And I can promise you, it's going to be uncomfortable. You've got to pursue what is not comfortable in order to obtain or achieve an appropriate response. If you want a good result, you're going to have to pursue that which is not natural to you, that which is uncomfortable. And you know what they do? They say, okay, that sounds good. I'm so desperate that I'm going to do what you tell me to do. And just like an antibiotic, when they take it, they begin to feel well. Then what do? They say, everything is good. I got it from here. And then they end up being worse than they were in the first place. Why? Because they will pursue whatever it takes to allow themselves to get out of the place of discomfort rather than pursue the thing that they know will be the most benefit to them, even if it costs them a thing or two. It's the reason why most Christians, let me just say, a lot of Christians in the United States of America is more in debt than they are walking in wealth. It's the reason why a lot of people in our society today walks below the line of poverty and in some cases will struggle for the rest of their life to simply meet ends meet. It's because they're not willing to put themselves in a place of discomfort right now in order to obtain or achieve a comfortable result. No discipline. No willingness to be able to take that step. And Jesus is about to tackle this issue head on right now. He's about to confront it in a way that most people have never heard it being confronted, and it's significant. And although we are looking at metaphorical use, although we're looking at something that might even be referred to as somewhat allegorical or even typological, the one thing that has to be understood is Jesus is using this terminology to put into effect an emphasis upon something that virtually nobody wants to do. And that's this, walking in extremes. If you want a good result, you have to walk in extremes. If you won't walk in extremes, if you won't be willing to do the work that needs to be done in order to achieve the result that God intends, well, you might be comfortable. And it might last for a very long time. But there will come a point where everything falls by the wayside and it all falls apart. I have a friend who might be one of the most famous, for lack of a better term, immigration attorneys. He's one of the most famous immigration attorneys in the country. And one of his greatest frustrations with the moment that in which we live right now is the world of immigration right now is being affected substantially by all of those who have broken the law. There's a bunch of people that he's been working with for 5 or 6 or 7 years as an attorney that he's been begging them, you're on legal grounds. Deal with it right now or it's going to come back and bite you. And you know what? They've been ignoring him. You know what he told me? He told me now, in the current moment that we're in, he's getting hundreds, if not thousands, of calls from that same group of people who were avoiding for the last 6 or 7 years doing something about their immigration status. And now it's too late. That's the world that we're in right now. It's I want comfort for the moment, and I will avoid discomfort as much as I possibly can, even though what will happen down the line will be destructive.
0: Thank you for joining us today for Light on the Hill. 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It's entitled The Last Book. 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Pastor James, today we're on the subject of child exploitation. Children today are being attacked from every angle, in public classrooms, social media, by music they listen to, even shows on television. How can parents guard and protect against that? What have you found to be effective in your own parenting?
1: Look, this is very, very simple. Remember this, boundaries are important. Boundaries are critical. And one of the most effective boundaries you can create for your children involves screen time. Make sure they're not sitting in front of screens, because what's behind those screens is very telling, it's very damaging, and that's one of the first things I would do. The second thing is, if your children are a little older, engage with them, talk to them, show them you're interested in what they have to say. You should be doing this as early as they can talk. Make sure that those times are spent very well and very intentionally, and spend lots of time with them. It's not about quality versus quantity, it's quantity and quality. You've got to do both. And most importantly, pray with them every morning, pray with them every evening, read the Bible with them every single day, and do not ever deny them the opportunity to seek God with you every day.
0: Well said. Thanks, Pastor James. Now let's return to our Bible study in Mark chapter 9.
1: Let's get into what Jesus says here in light of this. He says, "And if thy hand offend thee, cut it off. It is better for thee to enter into life maimed than having two hands go into hell, into the fire that never shall be quenched, where their worm dieth not and the fire is not quenched." That's a heavy statement. Boy, is there some wisdom there, isn't it? There's some real wisdom in that statement. If this hand right here is the very thing that's keeping you from achieving what's necessary in order for you to have your life sustained, cut it off. Better to lose your hand than it is your whole soul. Make sense? It's kind of an interesting picture when you think about the way this works and the mindset behind it. I think it's a hilarious thing, but the reality of it is there's a powerful biblical principle that is tied to this, and that's this. God requires us to function in a way that is militant as it relates to our spiritual lives, because if we do not have an extreme view as the one being prescribed here, it will allow sin to creep in a way that will so permanently damage and affect our minds, our lives, our hearts, that we will enter into the place of no return. And I know lots of people who have entered into that place. I know lots of people right now that I can name you, where the only way that I could ever foresee them coming out of the crashing plane, the plane that is going down in a massive tailspin, is by God to miraculously pluck them out of it. And does that happen? Sure it does, but it's very rare when it does. Look, the discomfort that comes from the action of discipline in the moment pays a greater dividend than anything you've ever thought possible. And it's something that's so critically important.
0: We'll finish this study next time on Light on the Hill with Pastor James Cadiz, a presentation of Calvary Chapel, Signal Hill.

0: music of marriage, the man takes the lead and the woman takes the harmony. Here's Adrian Rogers.
1: Now, sirs, listen to me. God made us different that he might make us one. But God gave you one nature, and God gave your wife another nature. And God gave you masculinity, and God gave you responsibility that you are to assume. All of us are going to have to begin to practice what God's word has said, that there might be harmony in the home.
0: Welcome to Love Worth Finding, featuring profound truth simply stated by pastor, teacher, and author Adrian Rogers. Marriage ought to be a duet, not a duel. We sing the same song, but we take different parts. In part one of today's message, we learned that there are general differences between men and women designed to complement each other. In order to implement our differences, we need some dynamic direction. As head of the household, husbands must assume responsibility. If you have your Bible, turn to Ephesians chapter 5. We'll begin in verse 18 as Adrian Rogers reveals more about creating melody in the home.
1: We have a generation of kids today who are very mixed up. They don't know whether they're being raised by a feminine man or a masculine woman. There has been a blurring today of the distinction between the sexes, most of it brought about by the radical feminists, but the radical feminists are but a tribute to the failure of men to be the kind of masculine men that they ought to be. We have a generation of miniature men rather than mature masculine men, and what we see today is really a tribute to the failure of men. The divorce epidemic, sexual abuse, promiscuity, social awkwardness, emotional distress, and suicide, I think, primarily is laid at the feet of the men. And when Eve failed, God did not primarily blame Eve. God blamed Adam for Eve's failure. And men must assume responsibility. Now, with that in mind, let me give you five things that we men must do. Number one, sir, you must assume responsibility. Look, if you will, in verse 22. Wives, submit yourselves unto your own husbands as unto the Lord, for the husband is the head of the wife, even as Christ is the head of the church, and he is the Savior of the body. To be the head literally means that you are responsible. It doesn't mean that you exist to have your needs met because you're the head. It means you exist to meet needs. Now, husbands, we cannot escape that responsibility. Put in your margin, 1 Corinthians 11, verse 3, the Apostle Paul says, "But I would have you to know that the head of every man is Christ, and the head of the woman is the man, and the head of Christ is God." Now, our problem is today that we have so many men who have not assumed responsibility. They have wanted to have headship without responsibility. Now, when your wife is told to be subject to you, that means she's to look to you. It doesn't mean that she's there to be your servant, but she is there to have those basic needs met by you. The fact that she submits to you means that you have, therefore, the responsibility to take care of her, and your leadership is to be servant leadership. Number two, this difference between the sexes means that you as the husband are to let your wife know that she is number one in your life. The Bible says, "Husbands, love your wives even as Christ also loved the church and gave himself," some translations say, "gave himself up for it." Your wife must know that she comes before the children.

0: She comes before your own mother, your own father. For this cause shall a man leave his father and mother and cleave unto his wife. Joyce knows that she is number one of all human beings in my life. She is number one. I know beyond a shadow of any doubt, I am number one in Joyce's life. That gives me a sense of security to think that of all of the people who ever lived today and have ever lived, there's one person who loves me more than any other person on the face of the earth. What a feeling that is to my heart, that she loves me that way. And she is to know that I love her, that she is number one. I need to treat her, therefore, as Christ treated the church, that Jesus gave himself for the church. And I'm not going to bear on this point very long, but there's some of you men here who are not guilty of sexual adultery, but you are guilty of emotional adultery. You are sharing things with other females that ought only to be shared with your wife. And emotional adultery before long can lead to physical adultery. And if it never leads to physical adultery, emotional adultery is a crime and a sin against your wife and a sin against God. There is a woman who needs to be absolutely number one in your life. Now the third thing. Not only do you need to let your wife know that she is number one, but thirdly, you need to protect your wife from emotional trauma. Look, if you will, here in this same chapter. The Bible says that he gave himself for it, verse 26, that he might sanctify it and cleanse it with the washing of water by the word, that he might present it to himself a glorious church, not having spot or wrinkle or any such thing, but that it should be holy and without blemish. So ought men to love their own wives. Now, this means that you are to protect her from emotional trauma and damage. That's your job and your responsibility, sir. You see the word spot? That the Lord might present the church to himself without spot? Well, that word spot means trash, refuse, dirt. It's your job to keep things from being dumped on your wife. Trash being dumped on her. You have to be careful that you're not the guy that dumps on her. That you come in the evening and just unload on your wife things that maybe she cannot bear. Now you have to be very careful here, because she does want you to share your hurts with her. She does want to know where you're hurting so she can come in and weep with you and caress you and care for you. But you have to be careful the things that you unload on her. And especially, I would say, sir, one of the things I've learned, most important time that I spend in the day is the first 5 minutes after I walk in the house at the end of the day. I mean, if I go right through the house and go right to my study, or go right through the house and go right to the news or whatever, I have failed Joyce. I need to go right to Joyce. I need to put her in my arms. I need to hold her. I need to tell her that I love her. I need to call her on the phone before I get there and tell her I'm coming and that I can hardly wait to see her. That's so very important. That 5 minutes that says to her, you are number one. I've not come in here to dump trash, but I've come here really to take a load off of you and that I might present you to myself without spot. And then the next word is wrinkle. Do you see that? And the word wrinkle is an interesting word. It speaks sort of an internal wound, a trauma that shows itself literally sometimes on the face. Now, I'm not talking about the normal wrinkles that all of us get and the laugh lines and the crinkly places around the eyes because we've laughed a lot through life. But I'm talking about sometimes the trauma that comes to a woman who has lived with a man who's not really loved his wife as he ought. I can sometimes spot these women. You see them with their taut faces. The countenance is tense and drawn because of these internal traumas. They've not been loved as they ought to be loved. And you can see sometimes that pain just written on their face. A husband is to protect his wife. My assignment from God, sir, and your assignment from God is to make your wife a more radiantly beautiful Christian. And so that's what you're to do. Now, here's the next thing that you're to do, sir. Not only are you to assume responsibility, not only are you to let your wife know that she is number one, not only are you to protect your wife from emotional trauma, but also you are to make your wife feel secure. Now look again here. He says here that you are to nourish and cherish her. Verse 29. No man ever yet hated his own flesh. He nourishes and cherishes his flesh. Now the word nourish is obvious. It means to get nourishment. When you're hungry, you want to eat. And when you are thirsty, you want to drink. You want your needs met. And as a husband, it is your responsibility to provide for your wife the physical, psychological, emotional, and spiritual nutriment that she needs to grow on. You are to nourish her. You are to help her to grow. But not only are you to nourish her, but you are to cherish her. The word cherish actually means to warm with body heat. An illustration of this is a hen setting on her eggs. And if that hen is setting on those eggs, you can come along and kind of walk past and she'll peck at you, but she won't move. A snake will come by and she'll peck at that, but she won't move. She will set on those eggs until they're hatched. What she is doing is nourishing them with body heat. And that's really, friend, the way that you can get your wife, as it were, to hatch. You can't just break that shell. But what you can do is to warm her with body heat. What you need to do is to take her into your bosom and hold her and nourish her and cherish her. Now, last of all, let me say that it is the husband who is to take the initiative. The husband is to take the initiative. I would say primarily, if the home is wrong, it is because the husband is wrong. The husband takes the initiative. We are to love our wives how? As Christ loved the church. Now, who took the initiative? Jesus took the initiative. We love God because he first loved us. Out of the ivory palaces into this world of woe, only his great eternal love made my Savior go. Jesus is pictured in the Bible as loving us first. Revelation chapter 3, verse 20. Behold, I stand at the door and knock. It's not us knocking at his door, but he knocking at our door that caused us to open the door. Isn't that true? The Bible says there's none that seeketh after God. No, not one. And the husband is to do the same. I've learned this, that the man is the initiator and the woman is to be the responder. Turn with me for an illustration of that to the Song of Solomon. Would you do that? I want you to see this again speaks of the music of marriage. Here's an entire love poem, actually a song, it's called a song, that talks about marriage as music. And I want you to see how the male lover who pictures Christ loving his church is pictured here in, for example, chapter 1 and verse 8. Here he is speaking to his companion. If thou know not, O thou fairest among women. He's pursuing her with beautiful language, and you'll never find more beautiful language than this. Verse 15, behold, thou art fair, my love. Behold, thou art fair. Thou hast dove's eyes. Thou art fair, my beloved. Yea, pleasant, and so forth. It's incredible language. You say, well, why can't I talk like that? Well, maybe you need to work at it. I don't think Solomon just did this overnight. And then look, if you will, in chapter 4, for example, verse 1, behold, thou art fair, my love. Behold, thou art fair. Thou hast dove's eyes within thy locks, and so forth. And he goes on to speak of his great love for her. And look, if you will, in chapter 5, verse 2. I sleep. Now here she's talking. He's been away. And she says, I sleep, but my heart waketh. It is the voice of my beloved that knocketh, saying, open to me, my sister, my love, my dove, my undefiled, for my head is filled with dew and my locks with the drops of the night. I've been up all night just trying to get to you, sweetheart. And so he's knocking on the door. Well, now here's what she says. She says to him, now wait a minute. I'm already undressed and I'm in the bed. I have put off my coat. How shall I put it on? I have washed my feet. How shall I defile them? Now, maybe she lived in a house with a dirt floor, and she's saying that, look, I'm already in bed, and don't bother me now. And he's out there knocking at the door, and she's pretending she doesn't want to go to the door. Now, look, if you will, in verse 4. My beloved put his hand by the hole of the door, and my bowels were moved for him. That sure is a poor translation right there. What that says is my heart is stirred. That's literally what that means. That's my innermost being. What she is saying is, he's out there, and he's saying, would you open the door, honey? I just want to get you in my arms. And she's pretending hard to get. She said, oh, no, I said, I'm already in bed. And what is happening is her heart is going thumpity-thump. And notice in verse 5, I rose up to open to my beloved, and my hands dropped with myrrh, and my fingers with sweet-smelling myrrh upon the handles of the lock. All the time she'd been putting on perfume saying, I don't want to go to the door. I mean, listen, she wants to be pursued. It's the husband who's to take the initiative. Did you know that if you don't take the initiative in loving your wife, that you're going to cause her a trauma if she takes the initiative? Something in her very spirit will be wounded, because God did not make her to take the initiative. God made you. If the woman initiates, she doesn't feel right. Now, I'm not talking about the fact that she cannot be amorous to her husband and she cannot flirt with her husband. Of course she can. But if the total import of the life is the woman taking the initiative, there's something vitally wrong. I want you to turn to the book of Proverbs here, chapter 7 here, for just a moment. Remember that husbands are to love their wives as Christ loved the church. And Christ took the initiative. Do you know what the mark of a harlot is? The mark of a harlot is somebody, a female, who is brazen, who takes the initiative. Look, if you will, here in chapter 7 in verse 10. And behold, there met him a woman with the attire of a harlot, the dress of a harlot. Did you know there is the dress of a harlot? And you let Paris and some of these others design your dresses for you ladies? There's some women go outside in things they ought not to have even come downstairs in. The Bible calls it the attire of a harlot. You say, well, I just want to be attractive. Well, you better ask yourself, what are you trying to attract? You know, that's not for sale, ought not to be advertised. Did you know that? A woman ought to dress herself beautifully. You read Proverbs 31. But not with suggestiveness. The Bible calls that the attire of a harlot. Well, why does she address herself that way? Well, just continue to look in verse 11. She is loud and stubborn. Woman, lady, God never made you to be a loudmouth or a mulish person in public. It is not feminine. It is a form of harlotry. And her feet abide not in her house. She is now without, now in the streets, and lieth in wait at every corner. She's not a keeper at home. She is not under protection. She's out in public on the streets. And notice how she is the aggressor. She caught him and kissed him, and with an impudent face said unto him, I have peace offerings with me, and this day have I paid my vows, and therefore came I forth to meet thee diligently, to seek thy face, and I have found thee, and I have decked my bed with coverings of tapestry and carved works, fine linen of Egypt, and so forth. I have perfumed my bed with myrrh, aloes, and cinnamon. Come, let us take our fill of love until the morning. Let us solace ourselves with loves. That's all the mark of a harlot. Now, God demands as much purity from a man as he does a woman. But we live in a day today where the feminists have done such a job on us that it is now the women who, in the dress and the manner of a harlot, are becoming the one who is the initiator. God never intended that. The man is the one who is to initiate all of this. And you know the problem with men is, remember I told you that men are goal-oriented? If they're courting, wanting to get married, their goal is to get married. And so they court and court and court until they get married. And then now they're married, they're going off to another goal. And she can hardly wait till they get married because she thinks it's going to be one perpetual courtship and she wonders what happened. One girl said, you know, I don't know what I'm going to do, talking to her mother. She said, my sweetheart is just spending so much money on me. He's just spending so much money. She said, I just don't know what to do about it. She said, just get married. He'll stop. Listen, the courtship should not end with the marriage ceremony. As a matter of fact, you need to turn up the heat and just continue in that courtship. Now, sirs, listen to me. God made us different that he might make us one. But God gave you one nature, and God gave your wife another nature. And God gave you masculinity, and God gave you responsibility that you are to assume. And in that responsibility that you are to assume, now you may give your wife authority, but you can never get rid of your responsibility. Then you let your wife know that she is number one. And once you let your wife know that she's number one, you move in to protect your wife from trash and those internal traumas, that you can present her to you without spot or wrinkle, to make her a more radiantly beautiful Christian. And then, my dear friend, once you have done that, then you move in to encourage her, that is, to nourish her and to cherish her, and it is up to you, sir, to take the initiative. All of us are going to have to begin to practice what God's Word has said, that there might be harmony in the home.
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3: And Lord, as we look at these three simple verses that are so profound, we would truly be excited by the depths of your love for us and the wonder of your grace. So enrich us, Lord, like only you can. Empower us for the day and speak to our hearts concerning the truth of your word. In Jesus' name, amen. All right, this evening we're going to look at three simple verses. Ephesians chapter 2, verses 8 through 10. And we're going to look at the realm of grace. So far, in Ephesians chapter 2, Paul has led us from the soul's death valley to the heights of the greatness of being in Christ in verses 1 through 7. He has taken us from hell to heaven, from bondage to freedom, from gloom to light, despair to hope, and wrath to glory, and from death to life. Isn't that amazing? Just in these first seven verses of chapter 2, we have seen these incredible insights from Paul. From this glorious high place, this pinnacle of our relationship with God, Paul writes these illustrious words. By grace you have been saved through faith, not of yourselves. It is the gift of God, not of works, lest anyone should boast. Paul's words here are the purest ever made concerning salvation, our salvation. How are we saved? The question is often asked, how are we saved? And why do we deserve salvation simply by believing in Jesus Christ? Well, Paul says, first of all, it is not by works. We're going to look at that. We're going to kind of reverse the order of verses 8 and 9 and look at verse 9 first. Paul begins with the negative assertion that it is not by works. Paul's assertion here takes the pop out of our modern pop culture religion today, which teaches stories like the paddling frog. Maybe you've heard this one. A frog falls into one of those large milk cans the dairymen use. It falls into this large milk can, and try as it might, it can't get out. So what does it do? It paddles and paddles and paddles and paddles some more until it churns some butter in the milk can and then leaps out of the milk can from the self-made launching pad he made from the butter. Now, if I fell into a milk can, I'd paddle too. But I wouldn't build my hope of salvation on my paddling. Pop religion says, just keep trying. You will be all right. You know, that kind of attitude, that kind of instruction, that kind of teaching in the scriptures develops a sense of self-righteousness. I'm a good person. I know people who are a lot worse than me. That's the kind of rationalization that these people come to when they believe that if you try hard enough, you'll get there. You'll be all right. They think things like, God knows I'm not perfect, but I'm doing my best. And that's what counts, doing your best. Well, that might be okay for a hobby. After many years of absenteeism, I'm back on the golf course, thanks to some of these local men here at Calvary Chapel. They put a golf club back in my hand and made me start playing golf again, and now I've kind of got the bug again. I know my father is in heaven smiling, because he wanted me to play golf more than anything else. He wanted me to teach old ladies and senior citizens how to play golf and be a course pro or maybe play on the tour someday if I was lucky. I hated golf as a young man. That was a sissy game. I wanted to play football. I wanted to play baseball. I didn't want to play golf. Anybody could play golf. But now here I am playing that game. And, you know, try as I might, try hard and to improve myself is good for a hobby like golf. But it does nothing

because we are sinners and we are under condemnation because of our sin. We deserve judgment because of our sin. And it's going to take a lot more than doing our best to undo the multitude upon multitude upon multitude of sins that we commit in our lifetime. And so Paul says that it's not by works. We need to get that attitude out of our minds that we can do enough or be enough to be accepted in God's sight. No. He said, lest anyone should boast. It's not of works. Can you imagine what heaven would be like filled with celestial Pharisees? Self-righteous hypocrites, people who thought they were good enough and did their best and therefore were beloved by God? They'd all have that attitude of the Pharisee in Luke chapter 18 and verse 11. The New Living Translation puts his prayer this way as he speaks to himself. I thank you, God, that I am not a sinner like everyone else. Wow. That's the attitude that starts to develop when we start to live by our own good works. When we start to become filled with self-righteousness, thinking that we're better than others, that we've attained the status, that we've done all the religious rules and commandments, and so therefore I'm good with God. I'm a good man. I'm not a sinner like everyone else. Well, Jesus teaches in the parable of the sheep and the goats in Matthew chapter 25. He shows that it's the goats who do all the boasting. They're the ones who boast. And what does Jesus say of the outcome of their lives? Well, in Matthew 25:46, Jesus said, these will go away into everlasting punishment. It is the sheep, on the other hand, who can't even remember their good deeds. In Matthew 25:37-39, Jesus said, the righteous will answer, saying, Lord, when did we see you hungry and feed you, or thirsty and give you drink? When did we see you a stranger and take you in, naked and clothe you? When did we see you sick or in prison and come to you? You see, they by nature were godly by the way they treated others and not how they acted before God or before the people of God. It was their actions where they began to take care of others less fortunate than themselves. When they saw the hungry and shared their food with them. When they saw people who were thirsty from the ravages of the weather and gave them drink. When they saw a stranger wandering around looking perplexed with nowhere to go and took them in naked because of the destitution of life and clothed them. When they saw others who were sick or even in prison and visited them, encouraged them, helped them, came alongside of them. It's those people, these sheep, who went on unto eternal life. In Matthew 25:34, Jesus said, come, you blessed of my Father, inherit the kingdom prepared for you from the foundation of the world. It's always been God's desire to save those who have that kind of heart. The kind of heart that is willing to share and go the extra mile. It's not a heart that seeks to save itself, but it's a heart that seeks to serve others, to have compassion and understanding. And truly loves outside of their own little circle of friends. They're loving because that's their nature in that way. They've learned from life and its hardness and are willing to go out and help others less fortunate than them. In this text, we also see of sin and righteousness.

0: Paul helps us to understand that we are complete sinners. And God is radically righteous. And that is the standard for heaven. A radical righteousness. The word radical comes from the Latin word radix, which means root. And it speaks that from the root, throughout our entire being, we are tainted by sin. In Romans chapter 3, in verses 10 through 18, we're not going to read all of it there, but I just want to make a point. Paul uses this rabbinical technique of teaching called the karaz, or literally, string of pearls. Now, what this teaching does is it's a sequenced list of evidences that prove the corrupt character of man. By it, Paul shows that our best works can't live up to God's radical righteousness. I'll give you an example that shows this kind of situation. How we cannot, by our best works, live up to God's standard of righteousness. Let's say there's an airliner flying over the South Atlantic Ocean, down beyond South America, heading towards the South Pole. On board this airliner, as it goes down, was an Olympic swimmer, an average swimmer, and one who couldn't swim at all. Now, the Olympian, once the plane crash lands in the ocean, shouts, "Follow me! I'll get us out of this!" And he starts towards South America, 1,000 miles away, swimming. The other two, I don't know if they were dazed and confused or what, jump in after him. An average swimmer and a guy who couldn't swim at all. 30 seconds later, the guy who couldn't swim goes down for the last time. About 30 minutes later, the average swimmer is deep sixed, and he goes down for the last time. The Olympian, he keeps on swimming for 25 hours straight.
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0: And he averaged 50 miles. That's amazing. If the shoreline was only 49 miles away. But he still had 950 miles to go. And that's only if he maintained the speed he was swimming in and a shark doesn't eat him. Okay? So now you're getting my point of what Paul is trying to list with the haraz, that string of pearls of the inequity of man and his inability to live up to God's radical righteousness. Just can't happen. Our best paddling will never do. In Matthew chapter 5, verse 3 in the New Living Translation, Jesus said, "God blesses those who are poor in spirit and realize their need for Him, for the kingdom of heaven is theirs." Those who realize, who understand that they are nothing apart from God. What Jesus is saying in that text is, blessed are those who realize they have nothing to commend themselves to God, for theirs is the kingdom of heaven. They realize that they can't make it up, that they can't pay back, that they can't overcome the debt of their sin. They realize what horrible plight they're in and look to God for grace and by faith. And that's what Paul said in verse 8, that it is all of grace. Let's look again at verse 8. For by grace you have been saved through faith, and that not of yourselves. It is the gift of God. First he tells us, or I put it in order, where first we get out of the way the idea of works, saying it's not of works, lest any should boast. But then we see grace in verse 8. A glorious, unmerited, unearned favor from God. Grace is a full, sumptuous, joyous word. By grace, we are people who have been saved through faith, and the whole experience is God's gift to you. That's another way of putting what he said in verse 8, by grace you have been saved through faith, and that not of yourselves. It is the gift of God. A more simple but I think beautiful way of looking at it is that by God's grace, we are people who have been saved through faith. And the whole experience, all of salvation, it's gifting, it's empowerment, it's deliverance, it's strength, it's longevity, is all God's gift to us, simply because we believed. Many believe that grace is earned. They think it's the outcome of good living. Like the old Smith Barney commercial. I don't know if you guys remember that commercial. I don't even remember what decade it was from. I think it might have been in the late 80s and 90s. At Smith Barney, we earn money the old-fashioned way. We earn it. Remember that old guy? We earn it. I just remember his voice. We earn it. Now, this thinking has its place, but not regarding salvation. We cannot earn salvation. How different God's grace is. We cannot earn it. It is completely undeserved. As Romans 11:6 says, if by grace, then no longer of works. Otherwise, grace is no longer grace. Now, Blaise Pascal, the Christian theologian and mathematician, said, grace is indeed required to turn a man into a saint. And he who doubts this does not know what either a man or a saint is. It literally takes grace, is what Pascal said. The self-righteous must humble themselves enough to receive God's gift. And that is difficult for self-righteous people to do. All humanity must be meek enough to receive God's grace, to admit they can't save themselves or to earn entrance into heaven. They must have ears to hear that salvation comes through faith. Through faith. What an amazing, amazing thing. Through faith. No faith, no grace, and no salvation. That's what verse 8 is telling us. No faith, no grace, and no salvation. God honors faith above any other quality in regards to salvation. As Paul and Silas told the Philippian jailer in Acts 16:31, believe in the Lord Jesus Christ and you will be saved. They didn't say, unlock us, get us out of here, and we'll help you out and help you get into heaven one day. They didn't say, hey, let's make a deal here. You get us out of jail and we'll tell you how to get to heaven. What do you say? No, nothing like that. Here they are locked up in jail. The gates had opened. Everything had been shooken by a great quake. And everything was shooken and the chains fell off of Paul and Silas. And the jailer runs down to the dungeon because in Roman law, it was his life for theirs if they escaped. And he called for a light. And one of the attendants brings a light down, and trembling, he goes down and he sees that the gate was open. The bars were open. The chains were on the ground. And he drew his sword. He said, I'm going to kill myself. And Paul and Silas said, wait, don't do yourself any harm. We're still here. What? He looks further into the room and there they are, standing there. Now he must have thought, what's wrong with these idiots? They could have ran and got away scot-free. But what did he say? What must I do to be saved? He saw in these men, a testimony, the likes he had never seen before. Men who were willing to stand in place and accept their punishment, which could have been death, for a crime they didn't do. He knew they were innocent just by their conduct, just by the fact that they refused to leave but stood there in the jail and said, do yourself no harm. We are here. He said there, he must have said to himself, these guys are either crazy or they know something I need to know. And he said, what must I do to be saved? And Paul and Barnabas told him the simple gospel truth. Believe in the Lord Jesus and you will be saved. You and all your household. In John chapter 1 verse 12, John wrote, yet to all who received him, to those who believed in his name, there's that faith, he gave the right to become children of God. In Acts chapter 13, verse 39, Paul preached, everyone who believes in him is declared right with God, something the law of Moses could never do. In Romans chapter 4, verse 5, again, the New Living Translation says, but people are counted as righteous not because of their work, but because of their faith in God who forgives sinners. No one has sins forgiven. No one goes to heaven. No one has peace until there is faith in Jesus Christ. That is the glory of the gospel. He came, paid a debt we could never pay, and then proved that his work was satisfactory when he rose from the dead on the third day, just as he said he would. So what then is faith? Faith is not intellectual reception of Christian truth. It's not all of a sudden, I get it. I understand it now. I know it. Oh, that's great. Nor is it simple belief alone. There's a lot of people who refuse to give their lives to Christ who say they believe that Jesus Christ is God or God's Son or a type of God. True faith is belief plus, a big word, trust. True faith is belief plus trust. It's one thing to acknowledge something. It's quite another to put your life's existence into that belief. That trust is required. Do we believe Jesus is who he says he is? That he indeed died for our sins? Do we believe 2,000 years later he was resurrected and lives today? And have we trusted him to save us? That is the only way we go from death's valley to the highest heavens. The only way is to be carried there by Jesus. Again, Acts 16:31, believe in the Lord Jesus and you will be saved. The type of faith that is belief combined with trust, and we believe Jesus, when he said he is the way, the truth, and the life. We believe when we read that he died for our sins. We also believe and trust that he was resurrected and lives today, even though none of us have physically seen him. We have believed and trusted that He alone can save us. This is the kind of faith that the Bible prescribes. This is the kind of faith that comes to salvation and everlasting life. And what is it all towards? God's workmanship. Look at verse 10. In verse 10 he said, "For we are His workmanship, created in Christ Jesus for good works, which God prepared beforehand that we should walk in them." We are God's workmanship. What does workmanship mean? It's not what you think. It comes from the Greek word poema, or our English word poem comes from this Greek word. The Greek is literally that which has been made, a work, a making.
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4: It's back to school time. If your kids are in public schools, do you know what they're being taught? Many school districts hide subjects from parents. In Palo Alto, California, a group of parents is suing the school district and the principal, alleging the school's social justice pathway turned into a class field trip to a Santa Clara mosque, where the plaintiffs claim the children were given religious indoctrination. According to the complaint, students were encouraged to put on religious attire, given a Quran to be taken home, and observe a midday prayer service. Do you think this would have been considered, much less approved, if the kids were taken on a field trip to an evangelical church where they were given a Bible and watch people pray in Jesus' name? That would never happen. Where's the so-called separation of church and state when you need it? Perhaps your public school isn't doing what the plaintiffs allege in Palo Alto, but you can bet they're doing something that contradicts your beliefs and values. If that is the case, why do you continue to send them to these indoctrination centers? School choice is now sweeping the nation. You have no excuse. Take advantage of it. I'm Cal Thomas.
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5: Imagine getting this kind of news. 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
7: But they called and they said, "Hey, we know you're going through treatment. 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
1: Is there something troubling you right now? Commit that to the Lord in prayer. Yet for many, prayer is the last resort. Well, we've tried everything, and all we can do now is go pray. What are you talking about? That's the first thing you should do. Pray about everything.
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1: Nothing is too hard for the Lord. With God

use your electricity at home? It's surprising how much we depend on it, right? We know the power's out, but when we walk into a room, what do we automatically reach for? Yeah, the light switch. Muscle memory. We take that connection for granted. Well, today on A New Beginning, Pastor Greg Laurie points out the connection we each have with God through prayer. And when we ignore that connection, it starts to feel like the lights are out in our faith. Good encouragement coming from the book of

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1: Have you ever caught a real big fish or maybe harvested an exceptionally large, animal like a big buck or something? Well, it's always rewarding to catch and even an average fish, especially if you're not very good at fishing. You catch one fish, you're pretty pumped, right? Well, every once in a while, you hook into one of those big, sought-after giant fish. And we all know the fishermen in our lives, they're on the water all the time, it seems like, right? And they're hoping to get one of those giant fish. And golfers, they're always hitting the links week after week, chasing the exhilaration of a really pure shot. And then you think of hunters who get buck fever every fall. They're dreaming of tagging a big old buck. And sometimes in evangelism and missions, we see some of the most difficult, hardened people come to Christ. 26 years ago, I met this truck driver. He was a concrete truck driver. I was pouring concrete pretty much every day, so I was on a first-name basis with all the drivers. And this particular guy, I had been sharing the gospel with him pretty frequently, but he just kind of interested, sometimes not, but just a fun guy. Tall guy, big, loud, boisterous, full of jokes, always like big infectious laugh. Everybody loved to be around him. And I would share the gospel with him, but he just wasn't all that interested. Well, one day, I brought a Bible to the job site and I said, "Hey, I got this Bible just for you." And he looked at it like it was a piece of gold. He said, "Really? I've never had a Bible in my whole life." It still had the plastic on it and everything. He said, "This is really for me." And I said, "Yeah, this is for you, man." Well, he had to go to the plant and get more mud and come back. So by the time he came back 45 minutes later, he had already read the first three chapters of Genesis. And he was asking me all these questions about it. Why did Cain kill his brother? What's up with that? So we're having this whole big discussion. He held this Bible in his hand. He looked at me and says, "You're telling me you've read this whole thing?" Like the entire Bible. Well, at that time, I was barely a Christian. And I said, "Well, actually, I haven't read it all. I'm still almost finished, And he got so upset with me, he literally threw the Bible at me. He didn't just toss it. He threw it at me and said, "You're telling me this is a good book and you haven't even read it? You can just forget it." And somehow, some way, that turned him off so badly. I'm telling you, for the next 26 years, I could not break through to this guy and share with him ever again. I tried. Believe me, I tried many times. Just could not get through that wall. He was just closed off. Until just recently, I was visiting with a friend named Rob, and I was talking to Rob, and Rob was telling me about this guy that he knows since he was a kid. They grew up together, but he had been taking him to church, or trying to take him to church, and he went one time. And the more he talked about the guy, I realized, hey, is this so-and-so? I don't want to say the name on the radio. Is this so-and-so? And he said, "Yeah, that's him. You know him." And sure enough, it was the same guy that I had witnessed to 26 years ago. And I made this comment. I said, "Man, what a catch for the Lord. If the Lord would be able to catch him, what a catch." And so we prayed for him right there. And then he took a picture of me on his couch, Rob did, and sent it to him. But you know what's crazy? About half an hour later, I get a private message from this guy on Facebook Messenger. And he says, "Hey, do you have a minute?" And I called him up right away, said, "What's going on?" He said, "Dude, how'd you get into the whole God thing, bro? I made a mess of my life. My life is destroyed. I need help." And for the next 45 minutes, I'm sitting with him, giving him biblical counsel, shared the word of God with him, shared the gospel with him. He received Christ right there over the phone. 26 years later, what a catch. You know, the Bible tells us in Galatians in chapter 6, verse 9, "Let us not become weary in doing good, for at the proper time, we will reap a harvest if we do not give up." And my story about me and this concrete truck driver was 26 years in the make. You know, I share the gospel with people all the time. And some people get saved the first time that I meet with them. Some people get saved the fourth or fifth time. The average person has, they say, between 5 and 6 encounters before they become a Christian. Now, this particular guy, I had been working on him for years and, of course, praying for him. And 26 years later, there was a harvest that was ready to be reaped. And so I encourage you today to be faithful, to be steadfast, continue ministering to people, and don't give up, for in due season, you will reap a harvest if you don't give up.
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1: David's trust in the Lord is built up at this point. It's built up because he was kept from revenge. He let God deal with Nabal, and God did deal with Nabal in his own way. You see, God will be our defense if we let him. You might be going through some things, and you want to go after some people. You want to write some letters. You want to do some things. But God will be your defense if you'll let him. And then you can be your own defense, and God will let you be your own defense.

Ako e Komomai. Welcome to As We Gather, the Bible teaching ministry of Calvary Chapel Honolulu with Pastor Bill Stonebreaker. Today, Pastor Bill continues in Samuel, looking at 1 Samuel chapter 25.

from destruction. And she gives this gift, you might say, in secret. She just brings it out. Her husband doesn't know. I'm sure the servants know about it. David doesn't know until she shows up. The Bible says a gift in secret subdues anger. That's what she does. Gives it. I think sometimes when you have problem people that you're not getting along with, why don't you go buy him something? Buy him some roses? You know, just buy him a, I don't know, what you like for a guy. Get him a gift card at Home Depot. Guys always like that kind of thing. But you see, it's just amazing what it does. And notice she refers to Nabal. It's not disrespectful to him. It might seem that way. But she refers to Nabal in his reputation. That's what people are saying about him. She's not covering over something that's not true. It's important not to deceive people by covering over something that is not true. Oh boy, do politicians do that, don't they? They say they're going to do something, they've done something for how many years, and then all of a sudden, when election time comes, oh, they're changed. Oh no, I'm all for you. Oh yeah, really. You see, no, she just refers Nabal to what his reputation is. And that's really the argument not to retaliate, because that's who he is. He's that way to everyone. She doesn't say that's the way he is to me, but I'm sure that is the way he is to Abigail. Now, I think it's important to recognize that she appeals to God's sovereignty and God's grace in restraining David. That's what she does. She doesn't try to use psychology to try to change him. No, but she looks to God to do that. Very important. You know, people might not believe your words, you know, or your persuasion, but the word of God doesn't come back void. Whatever scripture God gives, or whatever avenue you take, you know, with the scripture, you see, that really will touch. And that's what happens here. God's sovereignty, God's grace in restraining David. And exhorts him to see God in the future and David on his throne. That's what God's doing. That's what your future is, David. That's what God is doing. And don't get caught in this snare that you're in right now, this snare of retaliation. Don't do that, because you're destined for the throne of God to rule over God's people. And revenge is so short-lived, and it's without satisfaction. It soon turns to remorse, and you don't want to regret you taking things into your own hands. And so, in doing that, she points out the future of David and the throne that David is, that God has supplied for him. And so make a good decision is basically what she's saying, and using scripture to do that. And you're not going to regret it when you are on the throne. And so notice here, David, verse 32, said to Abigail, "Blessed be the Lord God of Israel who sent you this day to meet me. And blessed be your discernment. And blessed be you who have kept me this day from bloodshed and from avenging myself by my own hand. Nevertheless, as the Lord God of Israel lives, who has restrained me from harming you, unless you had come quickly to meet me, surely there would not have been left to Nabal until the morning light as much as one male." So David received from her hand what she had brought him, and he said to her, "Go up to your house in peace. See, I have listened to you and granted your request." So David recognizes that Abigail, her voice is from God. It's actually God's voice to him. Recognizes that. That's what prophecy is. It's not only telling the future, "Thus saith the Lord," here's the future, which can happen. Future telling, but this is forth telling, what's on God's heart for the moment. And that's a good thing. That's a good thing, and God can use you for that. You know, you see a person in their situation, it's just like the Lord just put something on your heart. You don't even know maybe what they're going through, but it's just an impression that you have, and maybe you speak words of encouragement or words of comfort.

0: comfort like Abigail is doing here, but it's really God's voice to David, even though it's Abigail's voice. It's a divine appointment. You see, God always puts us in areas of divine appointments that by that wisdom of God, we can speak into a person's heart and into their life. Now, she does so, and it keeps him from taking things into his own hand and avenging the insult by murdering, not just Abel, but his whole household, his whole family. Boy, in retrospect, he leaves it to God. Yeah, let God do it. Verse 36, we'll go down to verse 38. Then Abigail came to Nabal. Behold, he was holding a feast in his house, like a feast of a king. And Nabal's heart was merry within him, for he was very drunk. So she did not tell him anything at all until the morning light. But it came about in the morning, when the wine had gone out of Nabal, that his wife told him these things, and his heart died within him, so that he became as stone, or it, the heart became as stone. And about 10 days later, it happened that the Lord struck Nabal, and he died. You see, drinkers like Nabal, I don't know if you've come from a long line of drinkers and alcoholics. I certainly have, so I know this. I can see this. I can identify with this. Drinkers like Nabal, they're so occupied with themselves. They don't see what's around them. They don't see the danger that exists. Nabal, unaware that Abigail, by her intervention and by giving provision to David, if she didn't do that, he would be dead right now. He doesn't recognize that. That's what alcohol does. It just like, you know, I don't care about that. Give me another drink. No, give me another drink. They beat me. They wipe me out. And then I just say, here, you know, I don't know. Give me another drink. You know, Proverbs talks about that. Matthew Henry says, sinners are often most secure when most in danger. Remember Haman when he built those 90-foot gallows to hang Mordecai, his nemesis, because he wouldn't bow down to him? And then that night he was hung on those gallows. I don't know if you're following this, but I'm kind of fascinated with this story. I mean, it's a tragic story, but I don't know if you're seeing this yacht, the Bajan yacht. It's a 184-foot super yacht. The mast, they say, was the tallest in the world, or at least the second tallest in the world, 237 feet high, that mast. It's just incredible. Now, the owner of that, he was just in a court case, $11 billion court case that lasts, I don't know if it was a dozen years, or just it went on and on and on, because Hewlett-Packard feel like he actually sold it to him, and there was fraud involved. He, you know, he put up the price of that. And so then there was a court case for all those years, almost a dozen years. Here's the tragedy. Here's the really, I don't know what you want to call it, but the attorney that was going to battle all these years, and the owner of that boat won the case because he sold him a company that was not really up to the $11 billion. But in this court case, you know, the attorney won the court case. And so the owner of the boat, he got 10 of his people that work on the boat and 12 friends. He was going to take them for a celebration, a victory celebration on the boat, and they were going to go cruising. And so they were in the harbor at Sicily, but a storm came up. And at about 4 o'clock in the morning, or right around there, there were those down in the hold of the boat. There were some really beautiful suites and all. They were all down there. And the others were in other spots. And all of a sudden, the wind, and I have my own theory on this, but the wind blew that boat over. They said it was a water spout or whatever they said. They don't know. But it blew the boat over, and this, within minutes, the thing sunk. Seven of the people died. They drowned. And then the others got off the boat. 15 got off the boat. The 10 crewmen and the other passengers got off the boat. It's still under investigation. But here, the owner's wife, the bigwig, owner's wife, the billionaire, his wife survived, but his 18-year-old daughter died. He died. The attorney and his wife died, and there were a couple other people that were very influential. They died. Seven of them died. One of the things the attorney said in his last blog before he got on the boat, he said after they won the case, he blogged, and they all lived happily ever after. Got on the boat sunk, and they died. I thought that's so tragic. But we don't have a guarantee on life. Nabal didn't have a guarantee on life. That rich young, or rich man with the bigger barns, he wanted to build bigger barns to store all his stuff and say, oh, many years you have to enjoy your goods. And God said, this night your life is required of you. You see, we don't want to take for granted the days that God has given us, because we don't know when we'll go home to be with him. But every day is precious. Every person in our life is precious. And yet God struck Nabal. He struck Nabal. He was a fellow that was really a drunk, or he liked to party and abuse his wife, I'm sure. Nabal, true to his name, a drunken fool. Bible says wine is a mocker. Strong drink is a brawler. Those who are intoxicated by it are not wise. Some of the last things I want to say. Abigail uses prudence. Uses prudence. She didn't tell Nabal what she did. You see, abusive husbands, they don't listen to reason. And an abused wife knows what not to do so she's not abused. Abigail knew that it wasn't good to tell her husband at that point when he was drunk. Who knows what he would do? The Bible says, don't throw your pearls before swine, lest they turn and trample you underfoot and turn and tear you to pieces. Well, he's a fool. What pearls? Hey, honey, I saved our family. You're not dead. We're not dead because I gave David some supplies that you didn't. What do you think he would do? He's an abusive guy. But she used wisdom. She used wisdom. The Bible says wisdom is too high for a fool. It was too high for Nabal. Nabal goes from wine, a wine-filled merriment in his heart, to stone-cold disposition when Abigail told him what happened. His heart died within him, just stone cold. You see, she violated his will. You went against my will. And he's willing to die rather than have his wife cross him to do what is good. Well, I'm on the wife's side here. Pride goes before destruction, a haughty spirit before the fall. I'm on her side. Look at him. He's drinking it up with all his buddies. The Bible says laughter of fools is like crackling of fire. It soon dies out. Only ashes are left. That's his life. Ashes are left. You could have died. You would have been dead. David's hand. Now, hey, you've died because of a hardened heart. You're hardened to death. Well, let's close it off here. Verse 39 to the end. When David heard that Nabal was dead, he said, blessed be the Lord who has pleaded the cause of my reproach from the hand of Nabal and has kept back his servant from evil. The Lord has also returned the evil doing of Nabal on his own head. Then David sent a proposal to Abigail to take her as his wife. Verse 40, when the servants of David came to Abigail at Carmel, They spoke to her, saying, David has sent us to you to take you as his wife. And she arose and bowed with her face to the ground and said, Behold, your maidservant is a maid to wash the feet of my Lord's servants. Then Abigail, she's a humble lady, really humble. Then Abigail quickly arose and rode on a donkey with her five maidens who attended her, and she followed the messengers of David and became his wife. David had also taken Ahinoam, the Jezreelite, and they both became his wives. Now Saul had given Michal, his daughter, David's wife, to Peltai, the son of Laish, who was from Galim. Now David later goes back and collects that wife away from him. So he gets that wife back. But here's the interesting thing and some of the problem things that we see with a man after God's own heart. Not only did he commit evil in his heart, death in his heart, and if you've even thought it or you've acted it in your heart, you've committed it. Well, David didn't actually commit it, but it was in his heart. And so he was guilty there. But notice that David's trust in the Lord is built up at this point. It's built up because he was kept from revenge. He let God deal with Nabal, and God did deal with Nabal in his own way. You see, God will be our defense if we let him. You might be going through some things, and you want to go after some people. You want to write some letters. You want to do some things. But God will be your defense if you'll let him. And then you can be your own defense, and God will let you be your own defense. I mean, sometimes there's a little bit of a balance there, because when they wanted to shut down the church and they wanted to shut down our worship, I wrote a letter to the governor, the mayor, the medical people and stuff, and I said, we're not going to shut down. I cannot violate the scripture, and I wrote the scripture. So there's certain things where we do get involved. That's what faith is. It's action. But we let God be our defense, and after that they pulled back and, you know, they let churches worship and all. But churches are essential. They're not non-essential. Non-essential. Yeah. What a sad thing when the government says that churches are non-essential, and yet liquor stores are essential. Abortion clinics are essential. Church is non-essential. I don't think so. You see, Abigail, now notice that she's willing to marry David. Now she knows he's a man on the run. She knows that he's a man of trials, difficulties. King Saul's looking for him, searching for him. But what David did, he gave in to the culture. That's no reason for us to go off the track of, you know, walking in the Spirit. He did what culture and customs were doing of the day. They had many wives. They had concubines. David did. You see, but God's plan, his ideal, as Jesus said, Mark chapter 10, verse 6 to 9, he quotes the Old Testament, but from the beginning of creation, God made them male and female. For this cause, a man shall leave his father and mother, and the two shall become one flesh. Consequently, they are no longer two, but one flesh. What therefore God has joined together, let no man separate. So that's the ideal. We can live in God's ideal, or we can bring God down to our level. And let me say this, you would never want to go through the consequences of David's sin and all these women that he has and some of the acts that he does. We couldn't survive. He goes through, really, he goes through the deepest hurts. And when you read some of the Psalms that he writes, you know, just really amazing. But David had eight wives. Now he had concubines as well. In 2 Samuel chapter 3, verse 2 to 5, you see six of those wives. And then you have what the scripture said here, Michal, that was Saul's daughter, that when David left, he gave him to another guy. But you're going to find David comes back when he conquers the kingdom and gets her again. And then, of course, he had Bathsheba. That makes eight. Solomon had a lot of wives and concubines as well, but I have my hands full just with one wife. You know, I mean, I got to be on good behavior, and my wife is so easy to get along with, and she loves me so much. You know, but boy, we're going to see next time David is pursued by Saul, and again, David, he just backs off from killing Saul.
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1: There went in two and two and a Noah into the ark, the male and female, as God had commanded Noah. Down at verse 16. And they that went in male and female of all flesh, as God had commanded him. And the Lord shut him in. So now he comes out of the ark, and what does God say to him? In verse 17 of chapter 8, be fruitful and multiply upon the earth. God's purpose has not changed.

that's experienced tremendous changes, a new beginning, and a family stepping out of the ark with the future of humanity in front of them. The waters have receded. The judgment, well, it's past. And now God tells Noah and his family to be fruitful, multiply, and begin again. But what does a new beginning with God really look like? This is Hope for Today. Hope for Today with Bible teacher David Hawking. We're in a series, In the Beginning, and today we have the third and final part of David's look at humanity starting over again after the flood in our text, Genesis chapter 8. David will begin in just a moment, but first I'd like to thank everyone. All of you who have supported Hope for Today through your prayers and financial gifts, particularly during the summer season. Your faithfulness has helped

with him in the ark, and God made a wind to pass over the earth, and the waters assuaged. The fountains also of the deep and the windows of heaven were stopped, and the rain from heaven was restrained. And the waters returned from off the earth continually, and after the end of the 150 days, the waters were abated. And the ark rested in the seventh month, on the 17th day of the month, upon the mountains of Ararat. And the waters decreased continually until the 10th month. In the 10th month, on the first day of the month, were the tops of the mountains seen. And it came to pass at the end of 40 days that Noah opened the window of the ark which he had made. And he sent forth a raven which went forth to and fro until the waters were dried up from off the earth. Also he sent forth a dove from him to see if the waters were abated from off the face of the ground. But the dove found no rest for the sole of her foot. And she returned unto him into the ark. For the waters were on the face of the whole earth. Then he put forth his hand and took her and pulled her in unto him into the ark. And he stayed yet other 7 days. And again he sent forth the dove out of the ark. And the dove came into him in the evening, and lo, in her mouth was an olive leaf plucked off. So Noah knew that the waters were abated from off the earth. And he stayed yet other 7 days and sent forth the dove, which returned not again unto him any more. And it came to pass in the 601st year, in the first month, the first day of the month, the waters were dried up from off the earth. And Noah removed the covering of the ark and looked, and behold, the face of the ground was dry. And in the second month, on the 27th day of the month, was the earth dried. And God spake unto Noah, saying, Go forth of the ark, thou and thy wife and thy sons, and thy sons' wives with thee. Bring forth with thee every living thing that is with thee, of all flesh, both of fowl and of cattle, and of every creeping thing that creepeth upon the earth, that they may breed abundantly in the earth, and be fruitful, and multiply upon the earth. And Noah went forth, and his sons, and his wife, and his sons' wives with him. Every beast, every creeping thing, and every fowl, and whatsoever creepeth upon the earth after their kinds, went forth out of the ark. And Noah built an altar unto the Lord, and took of every clean beast and of every clean fowl, and offered burnt offerings on the altar. And the Lord smelled a sweet savor, and the Lord said in his heart, I will not again curse the ground any more for man's sake. For the imagination of man's heart is evil from his youth, neither will I again smite any more everything living as I have done. While the earth remaineth seed time and harvest, and cold and heat, and summer and winter, and day and night shall not cease. Go back and look at verse 15. God's plan was remembered, God's power was revealed, but God's purpose was restated. Interesting what God did here as they're starting all over again. He repeats the Genesis mandate. In verse 15 it says, God spake unto Noah, saying, Go forth of the ark, thou and thy wife, thy sons and thy sons' wives with thee. Bring forth with thee every living thing that is with thee, of all flesh, both of fowl, and of cattle, of every creeping thing that creepeth upon the earth, that they may breed abundantly in the earth, and be fruitful, and multiply upon the earth. And Noah went forth, and his sons and his wife and his sons' wives with him, every beast, every creeping thing, every fowl, and whatsoever creepeth upon the earth after their kinds went forth out of the ark. God's purpose for the human race is restated again. Be fruitful and multiply upon the earth. Go back to Genesis 1. Genesis 1, and look at verse 28. God blessed them, the Bible says, and God said unto them, Be fruitful and multiply and replenish the earth and subdue it and have dominion over the fish of the sea, over the fowl of the air, and over every living thing that moveth upon the earth. That was God's original command to Adam and Eve. Be fruitful and multiply. He repeats it here again. Look at chapter 9, verse 1. And God blessed Noah and his sons and said unto them, Be fruitful and multiply and replenish the earth. Interesting. And all the way through here, what we have is a necessity to obey God. In fact, it's interesting how often you even hear that phrase, as God has commanded. For instance, go back to 6:22. It says, Thus did Noah, according to all that God commanded him. So did he. In chapter 7, verse 1, it says, The Lord said unto Noah, Come thou and all thy house into the ark. And in verse 5, Noah did according to all that the Lord commanded him. It's a habit. Verse 9, There went in two and two unto Noah into the ark, the male and female, as God had commanded Noah. Down at verse 16, And they that went in male and female of all flesh, as God had commanded him. And the Lord shut him in. So God's been commanding all along. So now he comes out of the ark, and what does God say to him?
In verse 17 of chapter

0: 3, be fruitful and multiply upon the earth. God's purpose has not changed. Be fruitful and multiply. When I taught that in the book of Genesis, chapter 1, verse 28, I remember that session very well. Do you? A lot of you were worried about what I said and wrote a lot of notes about it. So I'll repeat it again, so see if the same notes come. Number one, to say be fruitful means it is God's purpose for you to have children. People wrote all kinds of notes. Well, we can't have kids. Well, good, adopt one. I just saw an article that I have a hard time believing in a family research note. It said that in America currently, there are 1,500,000 American adults waiting to adopt a child, and there are only 200,000 known children that are now available for adoption. 1,500,000. I had a hard time even believing the statistic. I thought maybe it was wrong. Isn't that interesting? And the argument of the abortionist continues. But my friends, to be fruitful means it is God's will to have children. Often a young couple say, well, you know, we're just not sure it's the will of God for us to have kids. Yes, it is. It's his will. How do you know? Well, he said so in Genesis. Well, that the civilization was destroyed. Well, he said it again to Noah and his sons and their wives. Well, what should I do? Get busy. Be fruitful. That's what God says. So then people say, oh, well, how many kids are we supposed to have? Well, please, it's probably a waste of your time to send me another note because I'm senile now on this issue. But when it says multiply, it is not the word add. Now, if you add, you have two. But if you multiply, you have three or more. Now, those of you who have one or two are feeling very bad now. What am I, in disobedience to God? I'll let you battle it out with the Lord. But one thing is for sure, and I think this is a neat point, God is really into people. Isn't it interesting how secular society is not? Secular society is not into people. We're killing babies and wanting to get rid of the old folks. But God's into people, lots of them. He wants lots of people. We don't all have to live around the mall. You know, there's lots of wide open areas, but we have all this talk about overpopulation. We got to control things and the global people and New World Order people. I mean, they're going bonkers on this lately. I'm sorry, that is not what God said. Until he comes again, what's his instruction to people? Be fruitful and multiply. That's what his instructions were. You say, well, I can't have all those kids. I mean, I got a career. Really? Well, if you get all those kids to work for you, it'd be a lot more productive. Well, how are we going to clothe them? Hey, haven't you heard of the Bible doctrine of hand-me-down? Just keep passing the clothes down among the kids, you know. But seriously, rather than quibble about the number, would you please understand that God has not changed his mind? He loves people. God loves children. Do you not see the Lord Jesus picking them up in his arms instead of such as the kingdom of heaven? We have a different attitude towards children in our society. They're abused, they're molested, they're treated as things. My dear friend, God loves children and lots of them. He loves babies, lots of them. May God help us to understand. Go back to chapter 8 and look at verse 20 down to verse 22. Not only was God's plan remembered and his power revealed and his purpose restated, but God's protection was received as Noah heard a wonderful message from the Lord. In verse 20, Noah builded an altar in the Lord. That's a great response. And took of every clean beast and every clean fowl and offered burnt offerings on the altar. This is long before the instruction in Leviticus. And the Lord smelled a sweet savor. And the Lord said in his heart, I will not again curse the ground any more for man's sake. For the imagination of man's heart is evil from his youth. Neither will I again smite any more everything living as I have done. While the earth remaineth, seed time, harvest, cold, heat, summer, winter, day and night shall not cease. That's what God said. Protection. The immediate response of Noah was to build an altar to the Lord. Go back to chapter 4 and look at verse 3 and 4. The story of Cain and Abel in process of time or at the end of the days, it came to pass that Cain brought of the fruit of the ground an offering unto the Lord. And Abel he also brought of the firstling of his flock and of the fat thereof, and the Lord had respect unto Abel and to his offering. We concluded in that passage that God did establish animal sacrifices. He did establish a worship pattern long before the receiving of the law. Go to verse 26 of the same chapter. It says, to Seth, to him also there was born a son, and he called his name Enos. Then began men to call upon the name of the Lord. Noah built an altar to the Lord. Go to chapter 12 of Genesis. In verse 7 and 8, when Abraham came into the land, it says, the Lord appeared unto Abraham and said, unto thy seed will I give this land. And there builded he an altar unto the Lord, who appeared unto him. And he removed from thence unto a mountain on the east of Bethel, and pitched his tent, having Bethel on the west, and Kai or Hai on the east. And there he builded an altar unto the Lord. And here's from Genesis 4:26 is why I believe there was an altar there also. And called upon the name of the Lord. Look at chapter 13, verse 4. When he came back after being down in Egypt, he came back to the same spot, unto the place of the altar which he had made there at the first. And there Abram called on the name of the Lord. Look at verse 18. Then Abram removed his tent and came and dwelt in the plain of Mamre, which is in Hebron, and built there an altar unto the Lord. Look at chapter 26 of Genesis. 26. Verse 25, the Lord appeared unto Isaac, and the Bible says in verse 25, and he builded an altar there and called upon the name of the Lord and pitched his tent there, and there Isaac's servants digged a well. Isaac's following the same pattern. Look at chapter 35 of Genesis, verse 7. Jacob had come to Luz, or Bethel, same place where Abraham was, and it says he built there an altar and called the place El Bethel, God of the house of God, because there God appeared unto him when he fled from the face of his brother. Jacob also does the same thing. Turn to chapter 46 and look at verse 1. And Israel took his journey with all that he had and came to Beersheba and offered sacrifices unto the God of his father Isaac. Go over to Exodus for a moment, chapter 17, verse 15, to show the pattern continues. Exodus 17, verse 15. It says that Moses built an altar and called the name of it Jehovah Nissi, or the Lord is my banner. For he said, because the Lord has sworn that the Lord will have war with Amalek from generation to generation. Look at chapter 20 of Exodus, verse 24. After giving the Ten Commandments, and Moses telling the people what to do, it says, an altar of earth thou shalt make unto me, and shalt sacrifice thereon thy burnt offerings, and thy peace offerings, thy sheep and thine oxen. In all places where I record my name, I will come unto thee, and I will bless thee. And if thou wilt make me an altar of stone, thou shalt not build it of hewn stone. For if thou lift up thy tool upon it, thou hast polluted it. Neither shalt thou go up by steps unto mine altar, that thy nakedness be not discovered thereon. He built an altar. Turn to Joshua, one more. Joshua chapter 8. Joshua chapter 8. And look at verse 30. Joshua 8, verse 30. It was also true of Joshua, the successor to Moses. It says in verse 30, then Joshua built an altar unto the Lord God of Israel in Mount Ebal. I think the thing that caught my attention, if you go back to Genesis 8, is that here Noah and his sons and their wives, they don't have the law of God. They don't know about the instructions of the Levitical sacrifices or any of that. But when they come out of the ark and start all over again, how does he start? By building an altar to the Lord. And the Lord's reaction was that he smelled a sweet savor. And that's great. Backing up, listen carefully. God's plan was remembered. And our response should be one thing, gratefulness and thanksgiving to the Lord, praise. Lord, I thank you that you've never forgotten me, that you've remembered me. You'll never leave me nor forsake me. You're with me always. Do you praise the Lord? Do you thank the Lord for that? When God's power was revealed, there's only one response that God wants. And that's faith, and he says so in Hebrews chapter 11. Faith. It should be enough that God created the world, but now we have the flood. Do you believe in the power of God? First, gratitude. God remembered, and he remembers you. And second, faith. Seeing his enormous power, it is through faith that we understand even the worlds were framed by the word of God. And when God's purpose then was restated to be fruitful and multiply, what's the issue now in Noah and his sons and his wives? One simple thing, it's obedience to do what God said. It's like the whole Christian life, everything we need is being presented to us in one simple chapter. Gratitude and thanksgiving to God, obedience to God, faith in God, trusting him to do what we cannot, for he is a God of power and there's nothing too hard for him. But to me, the capstone of it all was when God's protection was received by Moses, that he would never punish the world again with a flood. And Noah builds an altar, for our response is clearly worship. Worship. I know you may not literally build an altar, but maybe some of us should as an object lesson. I remember I was at a youth camp many years ago, and they were trying to get that point across to the kids, and they made them go out and round up stones. You weren't allowed to cut the stones, according to God. They were just to be stacked together. And each little person that wanted to made a little stack in front of them of stones. They built an altar to the Lord. You know, it's very hard not to remember that event. You know, it's still in my mind, building those little stones and making an altar unto the Lord. And it was a vivid reminder of the need to worship our Lord. And I ask you, do you, in fact, in your life, do you really worship the Lord? He built an altar to the Lord and called upon the name of the Lord. Or are you far away somewhere? You're far away. You're not close at all. You go to the meetings, you hear the word, but there's no worship there. There's no obedience. There's no faith. There's no gratitude. You're just cruising along, hoping things will turn out all right. Maybe it's time for all of us to build an altar to the Lord, a place of memory. Our God is a great God. He's done a wonderful thing, and he deserves our praise and our worship.
1: 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And David's teaching today from Genesis chapter 8 in the final part of his study of humanity starting over again after the flood in Genesis chapter 8. It's all part of our series, In the Beginning. 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
1: Absolutely. 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
1: 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And thank you for standing with us. Well, now let's get back to David.
0: Father, I want to thank you for your wonderful word. And as humanity starts all over again in this chapter, we're reminded that it began with you remembering Noah. And how often we think of the beauty of that through the Word, as you remembered people at times of affliction and pain and difficulty. You never forgot them. You knew their struggles. You remembered your people in the wilderness when they were so rebellious. You remembered them in Egypt when they were under the terrible affliction of those taskmasters, crying out to you, O Lord, and you remembered them. And Lord, you will hear our cries. And I don't know, Lord, what you're going to do, but I believe, Lord, that by your power, the power of your Holy Spirit, you can move in the hearts of all of us, and some of us need to cry unto the Lord. Perhaps we've become a little indifferent and apathetic. Some of us are frankly worn out, and we need your touch. You're a gracious God. You said you were near to those that are brokenhearted. You said when your people would call upon your name that you would answer. You said, call unto me and I'll show you great and mighty things which thou knowest not. You told us to call upon him while he's near, to seek the Lord while he may be found. You're so gracious and kind and loving to us. Lord, I pray that you'd cause many to turn to you now. Thank you, Lord, for what you're going to do. In Jesus' name, amen.
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1: Stay close to Jesus. 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If you have been walking away from Him, wake up today. 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
1: Matthew 26, 69 through 75, we're looking at Peter's path to humility. You've got to learn here that the Lord knows our weakness, and He has already taken account that we need a Savior. And that's what it's all about. Luke 22:31, Jesus says to Simon Peter, "Simon, Simon, indeed Satan has asked for you that he may sift you as wheat, but I've prayed for you that your faith should not fail. And when you have returned to me, strengthen your brethren." What a powerful thing. When you put it all together and you see, this story is just glorious. It's all about Jesus. It's all about how amazing He is. Peter was so dead set, he just could not accept that there would be this failure on his part. But Jesus says, when you come back, strengthen your brethren. Verse 58 in Matthew 26, it says that Peter followed at a distance to the high priest's courtyard. And he went in and sat with the servants to see the end. Now, the high priest's courtyard was in Jerusalem. It's a compound. Their houses were, they didn't have like front doors. They had like a gate that went into a compound and then like an apartment complex inside. They had rooms and hallways and balcony. And so a two-story complex with all kinds of rooms. Jesus is in the upper room with Annas at this first point. Peter is coming to the gate, and we're going to hear how he gets in because he wants to hear the end of this. And so he goes and he sits with the servants. Who are the servants? The mob that came and picked Jesus up. Okay, we're going to see that more specifically here in a moment. In John 18, he fills in the holes. This is interesting. It says that Simon Peter followed Jesus, and so did another disciple. So Peter wasn't the only one who turned back. John turned back with Peter. But notice where John is. Now that disciple was known to the high priest. Listen. And went with Jesus into the courtyard of the high priest. So John has fully repented. Like, okay, I fled. That was dumb. I'm back. He comes back to Jesus and he goes into the courtyard with Jesus. This is by invitation. John knows the high priest. He has an in with the high priest. So he's able to go in to the guarded compound inside with the mob and be right there with Jesus, and he's known as one of his disciples. Not a problem. He hasn't done anything foolish, like cut somebody's ear off. Right? That's the difference. He goes into the courtyard. His heart is right. Here's an interesting scripture, Proverbs 16:7. When a man's ways please the Lord, he makes even his enemies to be at peace with him. This is a picture of John. John hasn't attacked. He hasn't done anything illegal. Therefore, his conscience clean and all right with this mob. He can go in with Jesus and be his support. He stands there. He's there the whole time. He's going to be there through all six trials. He's going to be there at the cross, and he's going to be there when they take him down from the cross. He watches the whole thing take place. John's the only disciple of all the disciples that does this. And so it gives us an interesting take. I want to say this too. I think of 2 Corinthians chapter 10, verses 3 to 6. Talks about our obedience punishes the disobedience of others. Because of John's solid walk with God, Peter is exposed even more. Because his fears, his frettings, all that he's going through in his head, here's John just solid sitting there watching the whole thing go down. And it just like, Peter, you're the leader. In a few months, you're going to be preaching in front of the Sanhedrin. You're going to be preaching in front of the nation. You're going to be preaching in front of Cornelius and his whole family and all of his troops, the centurion, and you're going to be bringing them the gospel. And right now, you can't even admit you know Jesus. It's incredible. Isn't it incredible? So John tells us that Peter stood at the door outside. He couldn't even get in because he's not a friend. Then the other disciple, who was known to the high priest, went out and spoke to her who kept the door and brought Peter in. So now he's in the lion's den. And it is a lion's den for Peter because he just attacked the servant of the high priest. And that was not but an hour ago or less, okay? This is fresh news. So Peter's first denial happens when he's there around the fire. It says that Peter sat outside in the courtyard, and a servant girl came to him saying, "You also were with Jesus of Galilee." And it says in Mark 14:66, now Peter was below. And that's a great fun little hint here. Where's Jesus? He's above, because that's the focus of the text. Jesus is being tried above in the balcony, and Peter's below in the courtyard. So that gives us the vantage point. Jesus is looking down at Peter. He can see Peter down there. One of the servant girls of the high priest came, and when she saw Peter warming himself, she looked at him and said, "You also were with Jesus of Nazareth." Then the servant girl who kept, this is John 18:17. Okay, I should just comment. We've been doing this for weeks now. We're putting all the four gospels together to get the whole story. They complement each other. They don't contradict each other. You know how real life happens. There's 1,000 men that picked up Jesus and women as well. We're told that because the servant girl will later say, "I think I saw you." So as they are heading over, the Roman troops will break off and go back to Pontius Pilate. Jesus is brought in with the Jews into the compound, and the false witnesses are there. The mob that came to get him, there are lots of people in this courtyard, and there's a lot of talk going on. And so when you're reading the four gospels, don't get all confused. Like, well, this one said this, they said this, and this one said he said that. Yeah, they said it all. Let me tell you, accusations are being thrown. You know how it is when somebody gets pinpointed and singled out and the talk begins. Yeah, I think you're right. I think I do recognize him. And so it people become emboldened. That mob mentality builds. And so that's what we see happening here. Peter is in the pressure cooker. So it says that the servant girl who kept the door said to Peter, "You are not also one of this man's disciples, are you?" You'll notice that they always say "also." And I think they're referring to John, because John is there with Jesus. And, "Oh, are you one of the disciples too?" "No, I'm not." Why? Because I feel a little guilty right now. Jesus just healed a guy, and he's like right over there. Malchus is no doubt in that courtyard. He's not mentioned, but where do you think he went? It's fascinating when you think it through. Verse 18 in John 18, now the servants and officers, and there it is, the servants and officers who had made a fire of coals stood there, for it was cold, and they warmed themselves, and Peter stood with them and warmed himself. And so he's been confronted, and now what's he going to do? He denied it before them all. When this girl singled him out and said, "You're one of them. You're one of Jesus of Nazareth's disciples," he denies it before them all. So all are hearing this. "I do not know what you are saying." But he denied it, Mark 14, saying, "I neither know nor understand what you are saying." And he went out on the porch, and a rooster crowed. Now, don't race him out onto the porch. You know how it goes. If you deny something and then run, you're going to get chased. You know this, right? When a pack of dogs approaches, don't run. I remember that very clear. I ran one time. That was the worst. I tried. Oh, man, those dogs are fast. So you learn to hold your ground, stay cool. You've denied it. Don't look guilty. Don't let them smell your fear. If you leave too soon, they're going to know. So hold on. So he starts creeping towards the porch. And a rooster crowed. Mark tells us that there was two rooster crows, right? Before the rooster crows twice, you will deny me three times. That's the first one. Warning off the starboard bow. What was that? Did you hear that?
4: I didn't hear nothing.
1: So Peter is in the thick of it, and he's moving out towards the porch, but he can't be too obvious. And at the same time, you know, he's been accused of guilt, and he wants to kind of move back in. So he's just doesn't know what to do with himself. I see him kind of bouncing, trying to find where he fits. So here comes the second denial. The heat's turned up. Satan's on this. He's going to just keep turning the heat up. Chapter 26, verse 71 in Matthew, it says, when he had gone out to the gateway, another girl saw him and said to those who were there, this fellow also was with Jesus of Nazareth. Now they're not even talking to him. They're talking about him. You remember when David and his men were running from King Saul? They were heavily pursued. They felt like they could not get away. And David finally, in desperation, said, hey, let's go to the Philistines. Let's go to Gath. They'll never look for us there. And when they arrive at the city of Gath, they're going in, and the servants of Kish, the king of Gath, are saying, hey, isn't that David? Didn't they sing the song, Saul has slain his thousands, but David his tens of thousands? And David realizes, it hasn't been long enough since I killed Goliath. I'm in trouble. They know exactly who I am. And so, in a split decision, in a moment, he just starts drooling on himself and acting crazy. I mean, talk about a low moment. You compare David on the battlefield against Goliath to David in the palace before Kish. He's just a nut job. He's drooling on himself. He's scratching the walls. Kish is insulted. And he, get this lunatic out of my palace. Get him out. What are you doing? You think I need a madman in my court? I guess it was before the court gesture. But that's exactly Peter's moment here. It's getting hotter. They're starting to talk about him. He's got to turn up the heat. He's got to be more convincing. The servant girl saw him again and began to say to those who stood by, this is one of them. Now Simon Peter stood and warmed himself. Therefore they said to him, you're not one of his disciples, are you? He denied it and said, I'm not. Matthew. But again, he denied it with an oath. He took it up a level. He didn't just say, I am not. He swore by the living God. Remember the high priest says, I adjure you by the living God. Tell us, are you the Christ, the Son of God? And Jesus said, I am. That was under an oath. He takes an oath. I swear by God, I don't know the man. I have no idea what you're talking about. I have nothing to do with this. I'm just hanging out. It's cold. I'm just trying to warm myself. Here comes the third denial. The heat turned up even more. A little later, those who stood by came up and said to Peter, surely you also are one of them, for your speech betrays you. What are they talking about? His accent. He's from the north. Look at Mark 14, verse 70 says, for you are a Galilean, and your speech shows it. Look, the Galileans were celebrating Passover that night. Those in the north. In the south, it's the next night. So, hey, you're out, and you're with Jesus, hanging out here. And you're from Galilee where he's from. You gotta be with him. There's no other explanation for you to be out and about tonight. Only that you're with him. And so he's pinpointed on that. Now John even tells us this. It even gets worse. Look at this. One of the servants of the high priest, a relative of him whose ear Peter cut off, said, did I not see you in the garden with him? Not at all. Oh my goodness. Then he began to curse and swear, saying, I do not know the man. Immediately the rooster crowed. Now, this is where it's just all in. You're going to die in the next 10 seconds. If you can't convince these people, you're not with Jesus. So what do? You pull out every swear word you can think of that you learned on your little fishing boat out there on the Sea of Galilee, and you start cursing like a sailor, and you start swearing by God that you don't know the guy. He's all in. And I have to remind you guys, he's not alone. John's sitting there watching him, and so is Jesus. They're right there. The second time the rooster crows, this is the moment. Boom, it's done. Just as Jesus said, two rooster crows, three denials. Peter, you did it. You swore you wouldn't, adamantly, vehemently swore you wouldn't, and now here you are. And in that moment, Luke tells us, the Lord turned and looked at Peter. What kind of face do you see the Lord having? Disappointment? Yeah, why? He told him he would. There's no shock there in his faith. Anger? No way. He's going to forgive those who crucify him. Father, forgive them. They don't know what they do. How much more his star preacher, his head disciple, Peter, he's going to forgive him? What do you think he has on his face? But compassion and forgiveness. Come on, brother. I love you. I know you. I know you so well. I told you this moment would happen, and I'm not disappointed. I love you. Come on back. Okay. What's going on in Peter? There's a massive storm. He's just defended himself. He's defending his life. He's full of adrenaline. He's full of this rage of protecting himself. I got to do everything I can. And he looks at peace himself in the face. And his storm in his head is calmed. It's silenced. And now he can think. And he realizes in that very moment, verse 75 of Matthew 26, Peter remembered the word of Jesus, who had said to him, before the rooster crows, you will deny me three times. So he went out and wept bitterly. Wow. Wow. Wow. Wow. It's a good moment for Peter. Psalm 1:1 walks us right down the path of Peter's denial. It says, blessed is the man who walks not in the counsel of the ungodly. Peter had slipped right into the mob. And with John, he had moved right in to the courtyard. Nor stands in the path of sinners. He had moved right around the fire and stood with those men there. But he was away from Jesus. That's the difference between John and Peter. John's there, but he's with Jesus. Peter's there, but he's with the mob. He's not with Jesus. His heart is not with Jesus. It's with the mob. Nor sits in the seat of the scornful. And that's what we read. First verse that we started tonight, verse 69, he sat down to see what would happen. He's seated amongst the scornful, and he's not prepared because he is not delighting in the law of the Lord. And in his law, he's meditating day and night. He has not done it. He has moved away from the word of the Lord. He's moved away from the will of the Lord, and he is lost. But guess who's going to come find him? Jesus himself. Paul, having experienced such blindness himself, fighting against the will of God for his own life for so long, he writes in 1 Corinthians 10:12, therefore let him who thinks he stands take heed lest he fall. Recognize your own frailty and weakness. Understand that you're just made from dust. We're not God. We need him desperately. Romans 12:3, for I say through the grace given to me, and notice it's grace. Paul says, I was given this grace to everyone who is among you, not to think of himself more highly than he ought to think, but to think soberly as God has dealt to each one a measure of faith. Oh, so-and-so can do it. John could go in. I could go in. No, two different people, two different situations. We must listen to the Spirit in our lives and be sensitive to what he says. 2 Peter 3, 3:1. Beloved, I now write to you this second epistle, in both of which I stir up your pure minds by way of reminder, that you may be mindful of the words which were spoken before by the holy prophets and of the commandment of us, the apostles of our Lord and Savior. He's reminding us that our strength comes from the Lord and from His Word. His Word is a lamp unto our feet and a light to our path. He builds us up. He strengthens us. He's reminding us that without God's strength in our lives, we're done. We're dust. The enemy can get you anytime he wants, and the only thing that stops him is the Lord. And we forget that. I was reminded of that a year and a half ago. It was brutal. I was under great attack in the middle of the night. The enemy had gotten to me, and I was full of fear, and I fell in that fear, and it just consumed me, and I felt totally destroyed and beat up. And from that day forward, it was like I used to say as a young man, hey, I'm reading my Bible, I'm praying, I'm sharing my faith, I don't have any known sins that I'm like harboring, I've confessed it all, I'm walking clean, I'm being pure, I'm doing great. That's what I'd say, I'm doing great. I don't say that anymore. I recognize it's not me doing great, it's God working in me to do great. He's blessed me with the hedge of protection. He's blessed me with peace. He's blessed me with His grace. And at any moment, that protection could go, and I don't take it for granted. It's Him. It's His work. It's His glory. And this is what Peter's realizing is, man, if you don't stay close to the shepherd, as a sheep, you have no real defense against the wolf. He can take you down, but staying close to the shepherd is the sweetest thing ever. It's the sweetest thing ever. And this is what he says. I think this is totally this is on point. Peter is writing years later, and he's taking in mind his fall there in the courtyard. He remembers this moment, and he says, you therefore, beloved, since you know this beforehand, beware lest you also fall from your own steadfastness, being led away in the error of the wicked, but grow in the grace and the knowledge of our Lord and Savior, Jesus Christ. To Him be the glory both now and forever. Amen, amen, amen. He's just encouraging us. Stay the course. Stay close to Jesus. Don't lose heart. Boy, if you don't know Jesus, you need to receive Him as your Lord and Savior. You need to start to walk with Him. If you have been walking away from Him, wake up today. Move back towards the flock of God, towards the good shepherd and overseer of your soul. Stay in fellowship. You are not made to be an island of strength. He is the island of strength. You run to Him, the shepherd. You run to Him, the high tower, the defender, and the protector. He's the good father. Come back home to Father God and be close to Him. You will see your life fall back together. It's incredible. I've seen the darkest moments in people's lives become beautiful. Turn it around. That's why Peter's bad day ends up being the best day ever. When Peter stopped depending on himself and started depending on the Lord. Whosoever shall call upon the name of the Lord shall be saved. If you want to receive Jesus as your Lord and Savior, you just need to ask. It's as simple as that. You go to your parents when you want money, no problem. Hey, can I have 10 bucks? Go to Jesus for salvation. Just ask and you will receive. Seek and you will find. Knock and the door will be opened to you.
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1: You hear a knock on the door and open it to find two friendly representatives from the Church of Jesus Christ of Latter-day Saints, otherwise known as the Mormon Church. What will you say? Will you send them away without a Christian witness, or will you engage them in a meaningful and Christ-honoring conversation? If you desire the latter, may we suggest the book, Answering Mormon's Questions by Bill McKeever and Eric Johnson. Answering Mormon's Questions is available at the Utah Christian Research Center, 579 West Galena Park Place in Draper, Utah. Viewpoint on Mormonism, the program that examines the teachings of the Church of Jesus Christ of Latter-day Saints from a biblical perspective. Viewpoint on Mormonism is sponsored by Mormonism Research Ministry. Since 1979, Mormonism Research Ministry has been dedicated to equipping the body of Christ with answers regarding the Christian faith in a manner that expresses gentleness and respect. And now, we hope you enjoy this repeat broadcast.
2: Did Brigham Young override God when it comes to the Word of Wisdom? Welcome to this edition of Viewpoint on Mormonism. I'm your host, Bill McKeever, founder and director of Mormonism Research Ministry. With me today is Eric Johnson, my colleague at MRM. In yesterday's broadcast, we began looking at Section 89 in the Doctrine and Covenants. It's known as the Word of Wisdom. The heading says that it was a revelation given through Joseph Smith, the prophet, at Kirtland, Ohio, on February 27, 1833. It also says in that heading that the first three verses were originally written as an inspired introduction and description by the prophet. And yesterday we were kind of zeroing in on this fact, because I think many people, when they read the Word of Wisdom, unless they read that introduction, they're going to miss that. The first three verses in this section is not really the revelation itself. But just because it's not the revelation itself, we have no real reason to just reject what Smith writes, because he said it was an inspired introduction. And I assume that it was God that inspired him to write that introduction, correct?
3: I would think so.
2: Well, let's take a closer look at this. Going back again to the Doctrine and Covenants student manual that we were citing yesterday, this is the Doctrine and Covenants student manual, Religion 324 and 325. This is copyright 1981 by the Corporation of the President of the Church of Jesus Christ of Latter-day Saints. This is a correlated manual. Now, even though it's copyrighted 1981, I'm not aware of a newer Doctrine and Covenants student manual that's been put out. So as far as we know, this is the latest word that is supposed to be accepted when it comes to understanding what the Doctrine and Covenants is saying, at least how it's being related to students in the Mormon Church. So we look at page 207. There's a section called Notes and Commentary, and under it, it says DNC 89.2, is the Word of Wisdom a commandment today?
3: It says, although the revelation of the Word of Wisdom was received on February 27, 1833, its acceptance by the individual members of the church was gradual. On September 9, 1851, some 18 years after it was given, the patriarch of the church, John Smith, delivered a talk to the saints on the Word of Wisdom. Following his address, President Brigham Young arose and proposed to the General Conference that all saints formally covenant to abstain from tea, coffee, tobacco, whiskey, and, quote, all things mentioned in the Word of Wisdom, end quote. The motion was accepted.

0: commandment or constraint. But we see in this manual, it says specifically that it was Brigham Young who arose and proposed to the General Conference that all saints formally covenant to abstain from tea, coffee, tobacco, whiskey, and all things mentioned in the Word of Wisdom. And that's found in the minutes of the General Conference, Millennial Star, 1st of February, 1852, page 35. The next sentence says, the motion was accepted unanimously and became binding as a commandment for all church members thereafter. So what is originally said to be not a commandment, Brigham Young turns it into a commandment.
1: It ought to be mentioned, Bill, that this is the same Brigham Young who taught an Adam God doctrine, who said that there were inhabitants on the sun, and many other teachings. In fact, when you bring up the name of Brigham Young as a second president, oftentimes you get furrowed eyebrows and, oh, that was just his opinion. So how did that man get the ability to be able to make this change to Doctrine and Covenants 89?
0: Well, we all know that Mormonism has a type of a doctrine of abrogation where a new living prophet, if he was to say something that conflicts with what a previous prophet said, Mormons are required to embrace what the current living prophet is saying over the words of a dead prophet. And we know that in the 14 fundamental speech given by Ezra Taft Benson originally back in 1980, he made that very clear. You don't pit a dead prophet with a living prophet. But is it really okay in Mormonism? And I have to assume it is, because here is an example. It's okay for a Mormon prophet to trump the word of God himself if, in fact, Joseph Smith wrote verse 2 in section 89 under the inspiration of the Lord. It sounds like it. Folks, it says, not by commandment. Yet we are told in this manual that this motion that was set forth by Brigham Young was unanimously accepted and became binding as a commandment for all church members thereafter. So it sounds to me like it's okay for a mere mortal Mormon prophet to just tell God, I know better, and you said it wasn't a commandment, but as of this day forward, it is now a commandment. In that same section, it goes on to talk about this.
1: It says, worthiness, a condition of individual obedience to the commandments of the Lord, is ascertained by a personal interview with the bishop and stake president for all who desire or recommend to perform sacred ordinances in the church. Living the word of wisdom is an essential part of such worthiness. Indeed, obedience to it is a measure of worthiness for all Latter-day Saints, and it is accepted as a commandment.
0: It is a commandment. It is accepted as a commandment, even though section 89, verse 2 says it is not a commandment. That's the point we're trying to get across, folks. It seems to be perfectly okay for mortal Mormon prophets to arbitrarily just take something that's not a commandment in their scriptures and turn it into a commandment.
1: And yesterday we mentioned how verse 2 talks about temporal salvation, but a current church manual, 2009 Gospel Principles, it states that the Lord's Spirit withdraws from those who disobey the teaching today. So this very much is a commandment, not only if you want to get your temple recommend, but the Lord's Spirit would not be a part of you if you decide you're going to drink alcohol or smoke a cigarette.
0: And so I think it becomes very clear also that any Mormon who is indulging in those kind of behaviors can pretty much kiss exaltation goodbye, because it's all connected now. It wasn't before, it wasn't originally, but it certainly is today. On that same page, 207 of the Doctrine and Covenants student manual that we cited earlier, it has another section that is pertaining to section 89, verse 2, and it asks a different question. It says, why does the Lord say not by commandment or constraint? I think that's the obvious question that should come up in the mind of a thinking Latter-day Saint. Well, why does it say that if it's not, in fact, a commandment?
1: Well, it quotes Joseph F. Smith in a conference report from October 1913.
0: And we should mention that Joseph F. Smith was the sixth president of the Mormon Church.
1: And he said, the reason undoubtedly why the word of wisdom was given, as not by commandment or restraint, was that at that time, at least if it had been given

0: as a commandment, it would have brought every man addicted to the use of these noxious things under condemnation. So the Lord was merciful and gave them a chance to overcome before he brought them under the law. Later on, it was announced from this stand by President Brigham Young that the word of wisdom was a revelation and a command of the Lord.
1: So they had an 18-year grace period. Does the Mormon Church give that type of a grace period to new converts who may be addicted to alcohol or addicted to cigarette smoking today? Not at all. So why were they given a grace period back in the 19th century when Brigham Young was alive? But we don't see any type of grace period like that with new converts joining the Mormon Church, who probably have an addiction to tobacco or alcohol that is no greater than what would have been taking place in the 19th century when Brigham Young was alive. I don't understand this inconsistency there. I think this is nothing more than an excuse on the part of Joseph F. Smith. It doesn't seem like a good reason at all. You would think if it is in fact a sin, it should stop right now, and there should not be given this kind of a grace period. I mean, this is 18 years, folks. This isn't a year. If you join the Mormon Church now, and let's say you have an addiction to tobacco or you have an addiction to alcohol, you would not be given 18 years to get over that. If you're imbibing in alcohol and you're partaking of cigarettes and any other type of tobacco product, you've got at best 1 year to get your act together before you are interviewed to go through the temple, to get your temple recommend. You have a 1 year waiting period, not 18 years. So this to me sounds like a pretty lame excuse as to far, well, why would God wait almost 2 decades before he finally says enough is enough? But when it says here, later on it was announced from this stand by President Brigham Young that the word of wisdom was a revelation and a command of the Lord. But yet originally, God said through Joseph Smith, it was not a command of the Lord. We go on in that same section.
0: This is President Heber J. Grant, and it says that he emphasized the formalizing of the word of wisdom as a commandment and warned those who were not in obedience to it that the day is gone by when the Lord will trifle with the Latter-day Saints. He has said that his spirit shall not always strive with man. And that's from Gospel Standards, pages 55 and 56. Although the Lord allowed a time of adjustment for those who were already members of the church when the word of wisdom was given, today it is expected that all who wish to be known as saints will adhere to the commandment.
1: And again, as we pointed out earlier, if you are to join the Mormon Church today, you will not be allowed to go directly into a Mormon temple. There is a year waiting period. So now you have a 12-month period in order to get over your addiction to alcohol or tobacco. But for some reason, and I'm just having difficulty buying this argument, for some reason during the time of Brigham Young, there was an 18-year grace period that was granted to the saints at that time. Sounds to me like an excuse. I just don't buy it. If it's really a sin, it should stop immediately. Because if you have one unforgiven sin, according to Mormonism, you're going to be damned. That's what Mormon leaders have taught. So you would think, if it's really a command of God and it's a sin, it should stop immediately. But yet we find in the early church, for some reason, God allowed them to have an 18-year grace period.
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0: Are you a born-again Christian teacher or educator? 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
1: It's time for another edition of Brad Huddleston's TechWise.
2: Theft. It appears everyone is doing it. Each year, the U.S. economy loses $29 billion due to online TV and film piracy, and hundreds of thousands of jobs are lost. It's very common for people to have illegally downloaded movies, music, and software on their digital devices. For some, it might seem strange to combine an ancient book, the Bible, with modern thought and practice. Apparently, it's a strange concept for some who call themselves Christians, considering the rampant worldwide piracy. The mark of a true follower of Jesus Christ is evidenced by a changed life. Ephesians 4 verse 28 says, "He who has been stealing must steal no longer." This habit of stealing media on the internet is not new. In 2004, the Barna Group reported that the vast majority of teens, 86%, believes that music piracy, including copying a CD for a friend or downloading non-promotional music online for free, either is morally acceptable or is not even a moral issue. Just 8% claim that such activities are morally wrong. I would like to draw your attention to commandment number 8. You shall not steal. And, may I add, you shall not steal anything.
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3: Have you ever seen a bald eagle take off and fly toward the heavens? 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
4: Welcome to Breakpoint, a daily look at an ever-changing culture through the lens of unchanging truth. For the Colson Center, I'm John Stonestreet. According to a new report from the J7 Large Communities Task Force Against Anti-Semitism, and I quote here, "In both the number of lethal attacks and the number of casualties, 2025 was the deadliest year for anti-Semitic attacks in more than 30 years. As a CBS article describing the report pointed out, this includes 15 people shot dead at Bondi Beach in Australia, 2 killed at a Manchester, UK synagogue, 2 who were gunned down at a Jewish museum in DC, and an 82-year-old Boulder, Colorado woman who died a month after being hit with a Molotov cocktail. While the attackers responsible often claim vengeance against Israeli actions in the Middle East, the attacks are not against Israeli military or government sites. Instead, as has been the case for much anti-Semitic violence throughout history, the targets are random people around the world who happen to be Jewish. In fact, Jews have been the target of irrational hate and violence since at least the 5th century BC, when Haman was bested by Mordecai. According to the historian Josephus, about 50,000 Jews were killed in the AD 60s when an ethnic riot broke out in Alexandria, Egypt. The harassment and murder of Jews in the Russian Empire was so common, it's portrayed as an ordinary fact of life in the musical Fiddler on the Roof. Most evil, of course, was the Holocaust perpetrated by the Nazis in the 1930s and 40s. A mass murder so horrific that there are still, to this day, fewer Jews alive in the world than there were before it. Now, one reason this demon has returned again is that history has moved on. The memory of the Holocaust is fading. The world's less familiar with names like Auschwitz. Nearly everyone that was involved in the Holocaust, victim, villain, or liberator, is now dead. Without the power of eyewitness testimony, the lessons of never again can quickly be lost. Another factor is a quirk of this cultural moment in which skepticism is considered a virtue, not to mention profitable. Like the dwarves in C.S. Lewis's The Last Battle, many are convinced that they're just too informed to be taken in by commonly held ideas. The cynicism is not the result of discovering newly surfaced facts, but a posture of just disbelieving all accepted narratives. The posture is the pop intellectual version of what philosopher Philip Reeve called a death work. Rather than pursue truth, it's far more popular to join the knee-jerk disbelief crowd who claim that the so-called post-war consensus is just what they want you to believe. In other words, the new anti-Semitism is just as irrational as it is evil. And to be clear, there's absolutely nothing Christian about it. In 1943, even before the world learned of the Holocaust, apologist Francis Schaeffer responded to Jew hatred by saying this, quote, "Considering anti-Semitism, the first thing that fixes itself in my thinking is the fact that Christ was a Jew. When we open the New Testament to Matthew 1:1, we find the very first claim made concerning Christ is that he sprang from Abraham and was a descendant of David. The Bible does not say that Jesus just happened to be a Jew, but the word emphasizes over and over again that he was a Jew." End quote. And so, hatred of Jews has absolutely no place whatsoever for the Christian. And this is about more than even the biblical call to love our neighbors, though that should be enough to squash it. Jesus' Jewishness is at the center of his identity because at the center of God's plan to bless all the nations of the earth was his making a chosen people of the descendants of Abraham. And that's why to hate the Jews is to scorn the most important Jew of all. For the Colson Center, I'm John Stone Street with Breakpoint.
5: Aloha, this is Terry Boskra. It's been a long time since I've been doing these commentaries for about 38 years over several outlets. I will continue to do them as long as I can. Continuing with our comments about the book, Those Who Made a Difference, on page 47, we find Mary K. Beard. So who is she and how did she make a difference? Well, some time ago, my wife walked into my office in our home and she said, "There is a lady in the front room, Terry, and she's asking for you." So I went to the front room, and there on the couch was a nice lady I had never seen before. I said to her, "My name is Terry, and since you are in my home, maybe we should start with you telling me who you are." She said, "Well, great idea. My name is Mary Kay. I am a convicted embezzler, notorious bank robber, expert safecracker, and my picture is in every post office listed in the United States, that I am the most wanted by the FBI. What an introduction. And not wanting to show my alarm, I began to think, what is the safest escape route from here? I wondered almost out loud, how did you get into my living room? And by now, she certainly had my undivided attention and said to her, "Please tell me more." She then went on and told me that she was raised by a godly mother and an alcoholic father in a home along with 9 siblings. She decided to prove herself. She completed high school at age 15 and graduated from nursing school at age 18. Wow. Then I knew she was a very smart lady and seemed clear that she was speaking the truth. She went on and said, "I met Don on a blind date, married him, and discovered too late that he was a career criminal. Don schooled me in everything I needed to carry on, and then he abandoned me. I did quite well. But then in 1972, I was 27 years old, I was told some real life realities. I faced 11 federal indictments, 35 charges, several life imprisonments, 5 months in solitary confinement, and I discovered a group started by Chuck Colson called prison fellowship, and they were holding Bible studies. After serving 5 years of my 180-year term, I was happy to attend these meetings just to get out of my cell. So I joined. There, I met Don again, and together we formed Angel Tree. What they do is they place Christmas trees in shopping malls. People can buy a Christmas gift for children of prisoners, and these gifts are delivered at Christmas with a note for the child that says, "This is a gift from your daddy or your mommy." This has become a movement that has now grown to 6 million children getting gifts from the parents who serve behind bars in many countries around the world. On April 2016, Mary Kay died and went to meet her maker. It was by the grace of God that Mary Kay was given a second chance and was able to be a blessing to children of parents who serve behind bars and are not spending Christmas with their families. I am Terry Boskra, and it was an honor to have met this precious lady, thereby proving that God is a God of second chances. Mary Kay made a difference to millions, and that's the way I see it.
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7: Should a women-only spa be forced to admit biological males into areas where women and girls are fully nude? 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

0: Aloha. Welcome to A Chosen Generation with Daryl Skinner, pastor of Calvary Chapel, Pearl Harbor. In Paul's letter to the Romans, he rejoices in the gospel of Jesus Christ, saying, "For I am not ashamed of the gospel of Christ, for it is the power of God to salvation for everyone who believes." We'll dive deep in the wonders of God's amazing mercy and grace as Pastor Daryl Skinner teaches from the book of Romans, next on A Chosen Generation.
1: Alrighty, let's open our Bibles to the book of Romans, chapter 13 today. So look to the book of Romans. We want to talk about God and country, God and country. The Bible covers every topic known to mankind, including government itself, and what is our responsibility to government. Very important for us to realize that as we look to God's word, we must be obedient to his word. I've heard a lot of people say, well, I'm not going to follow the Constitution of the United States, even though they're American citizen. Well, that's what we're under right now, folks. If you don't want to follow it, you may find yourself in jail. You don't want to do that. It's important to realize that the great Constitution we've been given of this United States of America are for our benefit. And our founding fathers tried to give us that which would protect us and provide for us to the best of their abilities, so we'd have life, liberty, and the pursuit of happiness. They gave us these various branches of government, the executive branch, then the legislative branch, and the judicial branch. And of course, this government of ours is for the people, by the people, and of the people. It's very important for us to realize that as we look to the scriptures, God has much to say about government and the affairs of mankind and governing, as well as being under the rulership of the government. In this particular chapter of Romans chapter 13, when we talk about God and country, we're going to talk about three keys. Key number one is the Christian and government, which is verses 1 to 7, the Christian responsibility and duty in verses 1 to 7. Then key number two, we're going to have the Christian and society, what we're to do in our society. That's found in verses 8 through 10. Then key number three, the Christian and the last days. How are we to live in these last days that are going to become like the days of Noah? They're going to be like the days of Sodom and Gomorrah. How should I live as a Christian believer? What should I do? Do I follow the culture or do I follow Christ? Of course, we want to follow Christ. That's verses 11 to 14. So let's begin our reading in key number one, the Christian and the government. What is our duty and responsibilities to government in verses 1 to 7? I always try to encourage Christians to run for office if they have that calling and to get involved in the system of our government, so that we can be salt and light in the government in this world. It says here in chapter 13, verse 1, let every soul be subject to the governing authorities, for there's no authority except from God, and the authorities that exist are appointed by God. Therefore, whoever resists the authority resists the ordinance of God, and those who resist will bring judgment on themselves. For rulers are not a terror to good works, but

God, we are not to be obedient to those laws. It's important for us as believers, if all of a sudden the government comes and says, you must have an abortion, you cannot have any more children, we're not going to follow a law like that. Now, in our country, unfortunately, we do have abortion going on, and people can make the choice to have their baby or not have their baby. Of course, we are pro-life. We want to encourage everyone to have that precious baby, to give life. That baby is made in the image of God, and we want to give that baby life. Thus, we have our pro-life center here, along with with the doctor and nurses, and also a mobile unit that goes out into the community. We give free ultrasounds and free pregnancy testing and so forth, and free counseling, because we want moms who find themselves pregnant to make the right choice in life, not only for the benefit of the baby can have life, but also for the benefit of the mother, because so many women go through tremendous struggles and trials in their life if they commit an abortion, and they need good counseling to understand the love of God, the forgiveness of God, and the grace of God. But so many times, people tend to torment themselves because they made that wrong decision. Biologically, for a husband and for a wife and for the man involved, if they're single people, biologically, we're to save the precious life of a baby. When you do the wrong thing, it's going to eat away at your soul constantly, eating away, eating away, eating away. Many people get involved in drugs. They get involved in depression. They get involved in alcoholism. They get involved in many things that they struggle with in life because they're fighting against their conscience, in which they broke the natural law of God, which is to give life. So it's very important that we make the right decisions in life. But if the government says you must abort your babies, we will disobey that particular law. Do we have an example of this in Scripture? Well, we have a similar incident that occurs. I'm going to give you some biblical acts of what I call civil disobedience. Pharaoh ordered the midwives in Exodus chapter 1. Pharaoh had ordered the midwives to kill all the male Hebrew babies. To kill all the male Hebrew babies. Why? Because they were getting overpopulated with the Hebrews there in Egypt, and the Hebrews were enslaved to Egypt. And yet he thought this would rectify the situation and would have such a great population of Hebrews. Just kill the male babies when they're born, right at birth. Just kill them off. Murder them. It says here in Exodus chapter 1, verses 17 to 22, but the midwives feared God and did not do as the king of Egypt commanded them, but saved the male children alive. These are the midwives, the Jewish midwives, and they went and killed the little precious babies that were being, the male babies that were being born. They kept them alive. So the king of Egypt called for the midwives and said to them, why have you done this thing and saved the male children alive? And the midwives said to Pharaoh, because the Hebrew women are not like the Egyptian women, for they are lively and give birth before the midwives come to them. Therefore God dealt well with the midwives, and the people multiplied and grew very mighty. And so it was, because the midwives feared God, that he provided households for them. So Pharaoh commanded all his people, saying, every son who is born shall be cast into the river, and every daughter you shall save alive. Now it's an interesting policy of God, if you will, or promise of God, that you will sow what you reap. It's interesting that the final judgment in the 10 plagues that were brought against the Egyptians and upon Pharaoh and his family was a judgment of the taking of the male children that were born, the firstborn male of all the households of Egypt. Of course, the death angel came in that time of we call Passover and came over the houses that were covered in the blood of the lamb, the Hebrew houses that were covered with the blood of the lamb, and yet all the Egyptian children were taken as that death angel came through and killed all the firstborn of the Egyptians. So that which Pharaoh had implemented in the beginning, which the midwives rebelled in civil disobedience, was then pronounced as a judgment upon all of Egypt in that 10th plague that came forth upon the Egyptians. God's fulfillment of you're going to reap what you sow. If you sow to corruption, if you sow to the flesh, you're going to reap corruption. They certainly sowed to the flesh of death and corruption, and God brought judgment upon them. I think of another time of civil disobedience was with Shadrach, Meshach, and Abednego. Of course, we know they were going to be thrown into the fiery furnace because they would not bow to the statue of Nebuchadnezzar, who made of himself a statue of all gold, some 60 feet high. And when the trumpets would blow and the music would play, that they were to bow before this image. All the people were to bow before the image. But they knew that they were only to bow before one, and that is their God, Yahweh, the God of Israel.

0: our God. And so they would not bow, and thus they were found out, and the decree was made that if anyone does not bow before the image, they'd be cast into the fiery furnace. They grabbed Shadrach, Meshach, and Abednego and threw them into the fiery furnace, and lo and behold, as Nebuchadnezzar looked in, he saw four instead of just three. The fourth one was like the Son of Man, the Son of God, rather. And there he was, Jesus, it's known as the Christophany, as he's amongst the Hebrews, the three Hebrews, Shadrach, Meshach, and Abednego, protecting them from the fiery furnace. And then they come out of the fiery furnace, whereas the guards that threw them in had died. And also now they're set free, and God is glorified through that act of civil disobedience, because it was wrong for Nebuchadnezzar to cause all the people to bow before his statue and so forth, confess him as a god. They would not do that. I also think of Daniel in Daniel chapter 6. Let's just turn to that real quickly. Take a quick look at his civil disobedience, which is a familiar, hopefully it's a familiar story for all of us. In Daniel chapter 6, we find the following. Daniel was now into the Medo-Persian Empire. And it says here, now when Daniel knew, it says here, all the governors in the kingdom and the administrators, the satraps and counselors and advisors have consulted together to establish a royal statute to make a firm decree that whoever petitions any god or man for 30 days except you, O king, shall be cast into the den of lions. Now, king established the decree and signed the writing so that it cannot be changed, according to the law of the Medes and the Persians, which does not alter. Then King Darius signed the written decree. Now, when Daniel knew that the writing was signed, he went home, and in his upper room, with his windows open toward Jerusalem, he knelt down on his knees three times that day and prayed and gave thanks before his God, as was his custom since early days. Then these men assembled and found Daniel praying and making supplication before his God. And they went before the king and spoke concerning the king's decree. Have you not signed a decree that every man who petitions any god or man within 30 days, except you, O king, shall be cast into the den of lions? The king answered and said, the thing is true, according to the law of the Medes and the Persians, which does not alter. So they answered and said before the king that Daniel, who is one of the captives from Judah, does not show due regard to you, O king, for the decree that you have signed. But because his he makes his petition three times a day, basically, to his God, amen, to Yahweh. And the king, when he heard these words, was greatly displeased with himself, set his heart on Daniel to deliver him, and he labored till the going down of the sun to deliver him. Why is this happening? Because he knew that the king knew that he was tricked into this, because the others are jealous and envious of the rulership and governorship of Daniel and how he was being used by the king and for the king. So they wanted him put out of business, and they wanted him killed. Then these men approached the king and said to the king, "No, king, that is the law of Medes and the Persians, that no decree or statute which the king establishes may be changed." So the king gave the command, and they brought Daniel and cast him into the den of lions. But the king spoke, saying to Daniel, I love what he says here, by the way. He says, your God, whom you serve continually. So we see the lifestyle of Daniel. He's serving his God continually. He will deliver you. Daniel had such an impression on King Darius that he recognized the power of his God. He recognized that his God would deliver him, that his God would set him free, that his God would protect him and provide for him. And that is the way of our God. Jesus said, I will never leave you nor forsake you. I will always be with you. Amen. Then a stone was brought and laid on the mouth of the den, and the king sealed it with his own signet ring, with the signets of his lords, that the purpose concerning Daniel might not be changed. Then the king went to his palace and spent the night fasting, and no musicians were brought before him. Also his sleep went from him. Then the king arose early in the morning and went in haste to the den of lions. When he came to the den, he cried out with a lamenting voice to Daniel. The king spoke, saying to Daniel, Daniel, servant of the living God, has your God, whom you serve continually, I love it, he just says that again, continually, been able to deliver you from the lions? Then Daniel said to the king, O king, live forever. Live forever. My God sent his angel and shut the lions' mouths, that they have not hurt me, because I was found innocent before him. And also, king, I have done no wrong before you. Now the king was exceedingly glad for him and commanded that they should take Daniel up out of the den. So Daniel was taken up out of the den, and no injury whatever was found on him because he believed in his God. He served his God continually. He believed in his God, and we started this passage off, he prayed to his God three times a day. Folks, it's very important for us, as we go through trials and tribulations of this life and persecutions, that we stay connected with our God. Amen? Stay in love with Jesus. Stay in love with your Heavenly Father. Keep praying. Don't ever give up. And fight the good fight of faith, as Paul writes for us. He believed in his God, and the king gave the command, and they brought those men and accused Daniel, and they cast them into the den of lions, them, their children, and their wives. And the lions overpowered them and broke all their bones in pieces and before they ever came to the bottom, broke all their bones in pieces before they ever came to the bottom of the den. You see the retribution of God, the justice of God, the judgment of God taking place here in this particular passage of Scripture because they have done wrong. They did evil in the sight of the Lord. The Lord protected his righteous, just as he pulled righteous Lot out of Sodom and Gomorrah. And the people of Sodom and Gomorrah said, who's this guy Lot to judge us as he sits at the gates? Lot was just trying to bring a sense of order to the city, and there was no order to the city, and there's nothing but immorality and wickedness and violence going on in that city. And God says, enough is enough. Go get Lot. Bring him out. I'm going to bring judgment, my justice, my judgment upon Sodom and Gomorrah. We know the rest of the story. They were all burnt, and it's done. Peter and John were also warned not to speak or teach in the name of Jesus, but they committed what we call civil disobedience because they're to be obedient to God and not to man. Let's turn to our Bibles to the book of Acts chapter 4. Acts chapter 4, we read the following story, historical event that takes place. It says here that they just healed a man at the gate called Beautiful. Then the persecution starts from the religious leaders of that day because Peter and John were declaring Jesus as the Christ. It says in verse 13 of chapter 4, it says the following. Now when they saw the boldness of Peter and John and perceived that they were uneducated and untrained men, they marveled and they realized that they had been with Jesus. And seeing the man who had been healed standing with them, they could say nothing against him. When they had commanded them to go aside of the council, they conferred among themselves, saying, what shall we do to these men? For indeed, that a notable miracle has been done to them is evident to all who dwell in Jerusalem, and we cannot deny it. But so that it spreads no further among the people, let us severely threaten them, that from now on they speak to no man in this name, that be in the name of Jesus Christ. The man was healed in the name of Jesus Christ. Silver and gold have we none. In the name of Jesus Christ, rise up and walk, Peter declared to the lame man who's at the gate called Beautiful. But Peter and John, so they called Peter and John together and commanded them and said, do not speak at all, nor teach. Don't speak and do not teach in the name of Jesus. They want to muzzle these guys. They don't want them to say a word in regards to Christ. Many times people try to stop you from saying, now listen, if you're at work and you have the ability to share with people, that's fine. But if at work, the main goal is you must do your job. You must work so you're getting paid for what you do, and that's the work that you've been hired to do. In your work, you'll be a witness of Christ by your integrity, by your virtue, by your timeliness, by your hard work ethic, and you'll be a great witness so that after work or on lunch break, if someone starts to ask you, why are you doing what you do? Why are you doing it so well? Why are you always filled with joy when you come to work and you do it with great joy? You can then say to them, it's because of Jesus Christ. Now, it's very important that we realize you're there to work and to earn the pay that they want, a living for what they're paying you to do. So you don't want to be talking on the job witnessing, but rather you want to be witnessing by your work ethic and then presenting that witness. And if you want to get together, people want to get together with some other time and talk, that's a good thing. Now listen, it says here, so they called them and commanded them not to speak at all or teach in the name of Jesus. But Peter and John answered and said to them, whether it is right in the sight of God to listen to you more than to God, you judge. We cannot but speak the things which we have seen and heard. So when they had further threatened them, they let them go, finding no way of punishing them because of the people, since they all glorified God for what had been done. That is the miracle of the lame man. And for the man was over 40 years old whom this miracle of healing had been performed. And being let go, they went to their own companions and reported all that the chief priests and elders had said to them. So when they heard that, they raised their voices to God with one accord and said, Lord, you are God who made the heavens and the earth, the sea and all that is in them, who by the mouth of your servant David have said, why did the nations rage and the people plot vain things? The kings of the earth took their stand, the rulers were gathered together against the Lord and against his Christ. It's something to be expected that governments, certain government people will try to come against you, stop you. Certain government agencies may try to stop us, but you know what? They cannot stop us proclaiming Jesus Christ in the public arena. We're to share the gospel of our Lord Jesus Christ with people so they can get saved. I like it what Peter says, whether it's right in the sight of God to listen to you or more than to God, you judge. I was confronted with that situation one time as I was doing a retirement ceremony for a gentleman that went to our church at Schofield Barracks, it was a large gathering of people. I was asked not to pray, basically, in Jesus' name. It was during the 90s, and there was a lot of discussion about you can't use the name of Jesus because it's too divisive and so forth, and offensive, they would say. But they asked me, the gentleman asked me to pray, and I know that Jesus says, if you ask anything in my name, I will do it that the Father may be glorified in the Son. So as a Christian pastor, I have to pray in the name of Jesus. And this particular individual that asked me to be careful of the names I would use, he was a chaplain, unfortunately, at that time, in the government, and he was trying to follow all the rules that were being laid down during the Clinton administration. The Democrats were in charge. But I got up there and I prayed. When I prayed in the name of Jesus Christ. Heavenly Father, we thank you for your love and your grace and your tender mercies. Thank you, Jesus, for going to the cross for our sins. Thank you for rising from the grave on the third day. Thank you for your great salvation through being born again of the Holy Spirit. And may your blessings be upon so-and-so. And you guide him and lead him. We thank you for the career he's had in the military. Now may you guide his new life with his family as they venture off into a new journey. And I'm being summarized here. And then I said, in Jesus' name I pray. Now when I got done, I walked over and the gentleman, the chaplain, said to me, you didn't do what I asked you to do. I said, no, I did not. And I got to admit to you one thing. I've got to either please God or please you. I made the choice to please God. He did get a kind of a squeamish grin on his face, like, I understand, and we parted ways. But we have the First Amendment. That First Amendment gives us the right of the freedom of religion, the free exercise thereof. So nobody can stop us from exercising our religion in these United States of America. They may do it in other countries, but not in this country. We have that First Amendment, and besides that, we have our God that we must please first and foremost. We're to be subject to the rules and laws of government, but if the government laws go against our faith, then we stand for the faith and not for the laws of the government. What is our responsibility in regard to our nation? I put a question down for us. What is our responsibility in regard to our nation and our government leaders? I love what it says in 2 Chronicles chapter 7, so that we can understand how God will bless America mightily and abundantly. It says in 2 Chronicles chapter 7, verses 12 to 20, it says, then the Lord appeared to Solomon by night and said to him, I've heard your prayer, and I've chosen this place for myself as a house of sacrifice. When I shut up heaven and there is no rain, or command the locusts to devour the land, or send pestilence among my people, he then says, if my people, who are called by my name, will humble themselves and pray and seek my face and turn from their wicked ways, then I will hear from heaven and will forgive their sin and heal their land. Then he says, this is an addition to, that's the famous part that we always like to talk about and quote during our Declaration of Independence or any type of dealings with our nation as we're engaging ourselves in our 250th anniversary. So he says this, if my people are called by my name, will humble themselves and pray and seek my face and turn from their wicked ways, then I will hear from heaven and forgive their sin and heal their land. But then he adds on, he says, now my eyes will be open and my ears attentive to prayer made in this place. For now I have chosen and sanctified this house, that my name may be there forever, and my eyes and my heart will be there perpetually. As for you, if you walk before me as your father David walked, and do according to all that I have commanded you, and if you keep my statutes and my judgments, then I will establish the throne of your kingdom as I covenanted with David your father, saying, you shall not fail to have a man as ruler in Israel. But if you turn away and forsake my statutes and my commandments, which I have set before you, and go and serve other gods and worship them, then I will uproot them from my land, which I have given them, and this house, which I have sanctified for my name. He says, I will cast out of my sight, and will make it a proverb and a byword among all the peoples. Very fascinating that the Lord has spoken that. United States of America, we don't want us to become a byword amongst all peoples. We're passe, we've lost our glow, if you will. It's important for us people here in America that we repent of our sins. Stop sinning, start living for the Lord. Get ourselves into the Word of God. Let the Word of God change our hearts, our lives, our minds, our way of thinking, our way of speaking.
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0: Our story on the Bible Bus today is just one step in a five-year journey through the entire Word of God. Come along for the ride, and you'll study both the Old Testament and New Testament, discovering God's great redemption story. Is this your story too?
1: At Calvary Chapel Christian School, the faculty brings faith and experience to the classrooms. School principal Mrs. Joyce Lund carries a bachelor's degree in education and developing master's degree in literacy. 15 years with the Hawaii DOE, 20 years at CCCS, including 2.5 years as a professional certified educational therapist from the National Institute for Learning Development, and a proud parent of 2 CCCS graduates.
2: Aloha everyone, this is Mrs. Lund, principal of Calvary Chapel Christian School. 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I'm really looking forward to the new school year with great expectations of what the Lord is going to do in the lives of our students. 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

0: 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It's going to help them take a stand for Christ, even in the public school culture. It's very, very well done. It's a pamphlet. They can put it in their backpack or put it within the pages of any book. It's very colorful. It's in cartoon style, and I think your kids are going to love it. So please get a copy for yourself. 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
0: 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And please, if you're ever in the Southern California area, come see us at Calvary Chapel Chino Hills. 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
3: And David's one of his men is right there, and he says, surely, he comes up to David, he says, surely the Lord has handed your enemy into your hands. Kill him. He would have killed David in a heartbeat if he could. And here's David sitting there with this greatest opposition of his life at that time right in front of him, an open door.

0: Welcome to Turn the Tables. 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
1: Open your Bibles. Chapter 16, verse 1. Good. Okay. Chapter 16, verse 1. Trust me, wait and see. That the Corinthian church, you know, ended up being so good in their following God's guidance here from Paul, that Paul says to them in his next letter, he says, you were the first to give. I love this. You were the first to give, and you were the first to have a desire to give. That's so cool. The first to give. I mean, that's something, there's something to ask God for. To ask God for, Lord, maybe you don't have a desire to give. You know, ask God, Lord, make your desires my own. You know what God promises you? In Proverbs chapter 3, if you make his desires your own, it's good stuff. You desire after his desires, and he gives you the desires of your heart because they're his desires. I mean, that's fullness of life right there. And you think about it, though, but how could that be? I cannot even get it and understand that I could, how could I have the desire to give? How did they do it? They took God seriously and not for granted. And I think that that's, again, so much so where the church lies easily sometimes. Literally lies easily sometimes, like Ananias and Sapphira. We don't, you know, maybe we don't parade our gifts before the body and say, hey, here, I'm giving this much. And the Spirit says, you know, why are you giving what, not what I've called you to? Why are you giving something and putting my name on it when it really doesn't have to do with me? Did God need Ananias and Sapphira's money? No, he didn't. Does he need your money? No, he doesn't. But do we need to learn to be those that let go of these things and trust God and let him lead us? Yeah, we do. But the church doesn't take God seriously, but they take him for granted. And the same thing goes for, again, these prosperity teachers that are out there milking men and women and teaching children that, hey, God is going to give to you abundantly. If you give a $58 seed offering, you know, I got a $58,000, you know, car that God gave me after I gave my seed offering. What will he give to you? Kenneth Copeland, I've got Bentleys and I've got Breitling watches and Breitling watches. All the stuff that he says that he has that God's given him. You know what? I believe it's the devil himself has loaded him up with all these things to try to use that to manipulate other people's lives. I believe it with all my heart. We need to take God seriously and not for granted. And then verse 3, Paul says, so then when I arrive, here's what's going to happen. We'll give letters of introduction to the men that you approve, and we'll send them with your gift to Jerusalem. And if it seems advisable for me to go, verse 4, they'll accompany me. So again, it's important to note, this wasn't Paul's offering. This wasn't for himself. He didn't need his name on it either. You know, this was, hey, you guys go and you'll take the money. But if you want me to go and need me to go,

We'll do it. And then next, Paul tells them when to be expecting him. This is good. Verse 5. After I go through Macedonia, I'll come to you, for I will be going through Macedonia. So Paul's going to be coming up from Ephesus there, across the Aegean Sea, up across Macedonia, coming down into Corinth, which would be like more like this way for you guys. Okay? And in that, verse 6, Paul says, I love this, perhaps I will stay with you a while, or even spend the winter, so that you can help me on my journey wherever I go. I do not want to see you now and make only a passing visit. I hope to spend some time with you, if the Lord permits. Okay, this is pretty cool here because, you know, this is key, I believe, to our understanding just how Paul kept his sanity in all of the wild experiences, you know, along his spiritual journeys here. You know how Paul did it? He was Hawaiian. Paul was part Hawaiian. At least he had the attitude, you know, one that would just hang loose. Paul was just going to hang loose, but as God revealed, which is key, God revealed what he had for Paul, where he planned for Paul to go. Look at verse 6 again. Paul really has no real set plans, but just if you look at it, it's perhaps and whatever, whenever, you know, wherever, you know, Paul's just, he's good. But again, look at verse 7. Paul says, I hope to spend some time with you, but only if the Lord permits. And so Paul's completely, listen, so important. Paul is completely trusting God. He is not hanging loose with God. He is hanging tight to God, but he's hanging loose to the details of his life. You guys, this is freedom. This is what God called us to. I believe with all my heart. I was thinking how some people, they live life like, oh no, God probably wasn't prepared for that one, not ready for this one, you know. And maybe you don't actually think that way, but we live and we react that way so often. I mean, we would all be so much happier and stress-free if we would just fully trust God. I mean, you think about it. You think Paul knew Proverbs 3, 5, and 6? He lived it. You know, trust the Lord with everything. Trust the Lord with all your heart. Lean not on your own understanding. Forget about what you think you know. But Pastor, forget about what you think you know. In all your ways, acknowledge him. He'll guide your steps. All your ways, acknowledge him. What would that be? How do you acknowledge him? Be where he is. Be where he is. You guys, that's how it works. That's how God works. I mean, talk about stress-free. I mean, and listen, you want to know a good way to never be disturbed? Let's think about it. You want to be a good way to never be disturbed in your life? The answer is, listen, always be expecting to be disturbed. You know? You lean not on your own understanding. You're just expecting that there's going to be issues and struggles. These are our plans. This is where we're headed. Now let's see where God actually takes us. But idea, again, only if the Lord permits. When the Lord permits. And then in that, you can really be excited about where you end up, no matter where it is. No matter what he does, because he got you to where you are today. He hasn't left you, but he's here with you, and his ways are not your ways. And Paul says, this is what I'm planning, this is where I'm going, but he leaves his options open with, if the Lord permits. See, it's not just an excuse to try to get out of something. And people, I hear it often, well, Lord willing. You know, well, yeah, Lord willing, but really, are you willing? What if Lord willing is what you're not really thinking and desiring after? It's like, are you willing? That's when Lord willing comes in and God blesses. And you think about it, Paul's plans have been upset a few times. In Acts chapter 20, we read that he says, I was compelled by the Spirit. I love that. Compelled by the Spirit. God was pushing, moving me. And he says, and I'm going to Jerusalem. But then he tells us, Acts 20, verse 22, if you're taking notes. And now compelled by the Spirit, I am going to Jerusalem, not knowing what will happen to me there. I don't know what's going to happen, but I do know, I only know, that in every city, the Holy Spirit warns me that prison and hardships are facing me. And he kept going. He kept going, man. When he knew all that was ahead was going to be hard and

painful and hurtful. And this next part is so good. This is the Paul that we see in our study in the book of Acts, as we just mentioned. Verse 8. And we'll be closing up with this here. Listen. He says, "But I will stay on at Ephesus until Pentecost, because," here it is, "a great door for effective work has opened to me, and there are many who oppose me. I'm going to stay because of great opportunity, and there's great opposition," which for us we need to understand can be great opportunity. Let me read this again. "I'm going to stay in Ephesus because a great door for effective work has opened, and there's many that oppose me, many that are against me." Paul says, I love this, "I'm going to stick around because there's opportunity and there are enemies." And the enemies, listen, you ever had an enemy fall? You ever seen somebody that was just an enemy of Christ, one like Paul, fall? It's amazing. Who knows who God will move and touch and strike down and then rise up, if we would just stand and be standing firm. And this is so awesome, because right here, you know, this is where you and I might say, you know, "I quit. You know, there's too many that oppose me. You know, the great door for effective work, well, it isn't open for me. You know, and really people aren't opened up to me either, and, you know, and many oppose," and this is where most would naturally say, "I quit. I quit. I'm done." And I've seen people there. But Paul says, "I'm not going to quit. I'm going to sit. I'm going to hang. I'm going to stay here for a while. I'm going to be here a while because a great door has opened and there are many who oppose me." Did he stay because there was a great door opened and because there were many that opposed him? What if there were many that loved him and there was no doors open? You know, and I don't see any real... Here's the thing, and I don't want to confuse your life any more than it already is, but yeah, I do, okay? Listen, God opens the door, you know? We have to do this. The great door open. Okay, Paul understood that door was open for the from the Lord, but there's sometimes the doors open, and God doesn't open them, but the devil's opened up the door. There's times where, you know, the door is closed and God's saying, "I want you to knock. I don't want you to," just because the door is closed doesn't mean that, hey, just because you're opposed and the door is closed doesn't mean that I'm not in this. Listen, the devil opens doors, God opens doors. God closes doors, the devil closes doors. Whoops. And so how do you know, door number one, door number two, door number three? What do I choose? How do I know? You search out the Lord's heart. Listen, David, when he was, and we'll see it coming up in our text this couple of weeks. David, when he was being tracked down by Saul, wanted to kill him. Twice had opportunity to kill Saul. Remember the one time he's in the cave and Saul's right there. And they're hiding. There comes Saul. They get quiet. They're in there. And then Saul comes in and lays down and takes a nap. And David's one of his men is right there, and he says, "Surely," he comes up to David, he says, "Surely the Lord has handed your enemy into your hands. Kill him." He would have killed David in a heartbeat if he could. And here is David sitting there with this greatest opposition of his life at that time, right in front of him, an open door. And he said, "Nope." How do you do that? He walked with God. He let the Lord say, "This door is for me. That door's not." I mean, how do you know, Steve? How do you know what's an open door from the Lord, or if it's the enemy or whatever? You know what? You get close to God like David did, man. You'd be a man that's a man of worship, a woman that's in love with God's word like David was. Why did he write such amazing psalms? Because he was in love with God. "Oh, wow, I love your word. It is my life," he said. "Oh," he says, "oh, I love your law." Who loves the law? People want to skip the book of Leviticus when they come to it. David says, "I love the law. It's my meditation all the day." Why did he love the law? Because it was his meditation all the day. You want to love God's word, you become about it. And you'll fall in love with it. And you'll know what door is from him and what door is not.
And Paul had been in ministry for quite a while now, and I think Paul knew that this was the kind of place, hey, God is going to have to come through. I can see the work that he has planned. And he knew that God could do it, and only God could do it. And God hadn't said no, and he hadn't said go. So he stayed on to see what God might do. And so many times I think, maybe right now in your life could be. Could be you're in the place where it's like, you know what? I'm done. Well, listen, let God make that decision. Don't you go making those life decisions for your life. It's not your life. If you're a Christian, it's been given to him. So you ask the Lord, Lord, what's in it for me? You direct my steps. And God has maybe given us opportunity, as with Paul here, to really see the work that he has in front of us. With all kinds of adversaries. I mean, there's things that have just been impossible in front of me lately, and I'm like, you know what? All right, God, how will you do this? Whatever it is. And I think sometimes we miss out because we just head out. Gonna look for greener pastures. Gonna look for the easier life. Listen, there ain't one. If you're gonna follow God, listen, there will be open doors, closed doors. There will be many that will oppose you, but there will be those along the way, like these he found in Corinth, that heard God gladly and came alongside of Paul. And people come alongside of you and I. And all when God isn't saying doors are closing, opposition quit, but he's saying push harder, knock, pray longer, trust me, try wait. Trust me, wait and see. I mean, what would God do? A great door for effective work has been opened. And after greater opposition and greater rejection and pain, listen, after greater opposition and pain and hurt and more than you or I have ever seen or experienced in our lives, for Jesus on the cross, it looked like a crazy failure. Not to him, but for any that watched him. Listen, you be one of those. His disciples had seen him work miracles, turn water into wine, walk on water. Surely, when they said, come on down from that cross if you're the Son of Man. You know, surely they would have thought, Jesus, come down. Show them all right now. But he didn't, because listen, you know what? His glory would be after the story. His glory would come at the end. It looked like failure, but God. And the Lord would say to you and I want you to trust me. I want you to wait and see what I might do. I want you to seek me with all your heart. Not lean on your own understanding. Okay, I don't have time to read this right now. But I'm going to get this posted on our website. And, or if you'd like, if you get me your email or something, I can send it to you. There's a poem, you could probably search it online even, I don't know. I don't know if it's a poem, it's a statement. The Fellowship of the Unashamed. You got a minute, yeah? Listen to this, this is too good. Some of you know this. An unknown author. I love that. You know, the people don't got to put their name on something that's so amazing. The Fellowship of the Unashamed. I am a part of the Fellowship of the Unashamed. I have Holy Spirit power. The die has been cast. I've stepped over the line. The decision has been made. I am a disciple of Jesus Christ. I won't look back. I won't let up. I won't slow down. I will not back away or be still. My past is redeemed. My present makes sense. My future is secure. I am finished and done with low living, sight walking, small planning, smooth knees, colorless dreams, tame visions, mundane talking and chintzy giving and dwarfed goals. I no longer need preeminence or prosperity or position or promotions or plaudits or popularity. I don't have to be right, first, top, recognized, praised, regarded, or rewarded. I now live by presence. I learn by faith. I love by patience. I lift by prayer, and I labor in power.
My pace is set, my gait is fast, my goal is heaven, my road is narrow, my way is rough, my companions are few, my guide is reliable, and my mission is clear. I cannot be bought, compromised, deterred, lured away, turned back, deluded, or delayed. I will not flinch at the face of sacrifice. I will not hesitate in the presence of adversity. I will not negotiate at the table of the enemy or ponder at the pool of popularity or meander in the maze of mediocrity. I won't give up, back up, let up, shut up until I preached up, prayed up, paid up, and stored up and stayed up for the cause of Christ. I am a disciple of Jesus Christ. I must go till he returns. I will give until I drop. I will preach until all know, and I will work until he comes. And when he comes to get his own, he will have no problem recognizing me. My colors will be clear, for I am not ashamed of the gospel, because it is the power of God for the salvation of everyone who believes. I am a disciple of Jesus Christ. Amen. Let's pray. Father God, we thank you. Lord, that is what you call us to, each and every one of us. And Lord, how cool, how amazing. Lord, you have promised that you, by your Spirit and with your word, in the fellowship of the saints, will make such of each one of us. God, what a change would happen in our lives, in our children, in our marriages, in our families, God, in this church, in your church, God, if we would truly become those disciples that are not moved, but our faces are set and our gait is sure, Lord. God, do that work in us, in your church. Lord, giving, it's up to you. You lead us. You guide us. Lord, when it comes to giving up, when it comes to adversity, God, you lead us. You guide us. Though there is great opposition, Lord, we would see, Lord, I pray we would see open doors and follow you close. And with heads bowed, listen, hearts before the Lord, if you're here today and you've never given your life to Jesus Christ, now is the time, man. Or maybe you've walked away, or maybe you've just kind of, you've squandered, you know, you've meandered at the pool of mediocrity like he talks about. That's your life. Not on fire, in love with Jesus, like you maybe have been before. If that's your place right now, first time or return, renewal, response, confession of your life before him, God, I need you, I need you. Understanding how much, so every hour, you've needed him, and he's here for you now. So with heads bowed and hearts before God, if that's you here today, find yourself in that place for renewal, just first-time repentance. Pray with me right now, if that's your heart. Dear Jesus, thank you. God, I thank you for bringing me here this morning, for giving me ears to hear, Lord, your heart for me. Lord, aside from all the things of the world that press in and pull away, God, I want you. Lord, I pray that you would not only cleanse me of my sin as you've promised by the blood of the cross, the only place, my one defense, Lord, but that you would fill me with your Spirit and use me every day. I want to give you more. I want to

Aloha. We are blessed that you chose to join us today as we study God's Word together. Our hope is that each time you listen, you will be strengthened, encouraged, and comforted by God's Word. If you are on the island of Maui, we would like to invite you to join us on Sunday mornings for our 9 a.m. Oceanside service at Wahikuli Wayside Park, just north of Lahaina. 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If you would like more information about Calvary Chapel Westside or would like to view our Oceanside services live or catch up on past teachings, please visit us on the web at calvarywestside.com or download our free church app in your app store. 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